0: ABC News with Noni Edwards. The Australian judge who oversaw a controversial commission of inquiry in Fiji says he has no regrets about how he conducted himself, despite being heavily criticised by the country's High Court. Last year, the inquiry led by Justice David Ashton Lewis found the head of Fiji's corruption watchdog to have been appointed unlawfully to protect senior public officials from corruption investigations. But after a judicial review, the High Court declared the inquiry's report null and void, saying he made irrational findings, denied people natural justice, and that his conduct gave rise to reasonable apprehension of bias. Justice Ashton Lewis denies the findings.
1: I have absolutely no regrets because we conducted the commission of inquiry appropriately, properly, juridically, and in accordance with jurisprudence.
0: Bougainville's government says it's seized mining equipment and 22 foreign nationals have been taken in for processing in a crackdown on illegal operations in the autonomous region. Officials from the departments of Mines, Immigration and Police have carried out the checks on miners in central Bougainville. It says the equipment officials have impounded includes excavators, backhoes, mining wash machines and various vehicles. Bougainville President Ishmael Toroama says the government is enforcing the mining law and that action will be taken against all illegal miners, whether they are locals or foreigners. Solomon Islands Auditor-General alleges that a national body in charge of planning and running the Pacific Games in 2023 spent funds illegally. Auditor-General David Dennis says his report, tabled in Parliament on Friday, shows the National Hosting Authority did not have legal powers to spend money from a special sports fund. He says the report's findings are serious and have been reinforced by a High Court ruling.
2: So as confirmed in the court ruling released yesterday, it is clear that the authority did not have the legal authority needed to incur expenditure from the special fund.
0: In an exclusive interview with the ABC's Foreign Correspondent Program, an Australian man charged with murdering a Thai teenager says that he acted in self-defence. Authorities allowed Asia editor Krishma Vyas to interview Simon Carmen on the condition that prison security and conditions were not discussed.
3: 45-year-old Simon Carmen agreed to speak to the ABC from inside Pattaya Remand Prison after being arrested in late June. Thai police have accused him of picking up 17-year-old Chunchanok Donhomla along Pattaya's popular beach and then killing her in his apartment. Carmen told the ABC that he hadn't done anything wrong and that he acted in self-defence after the teenager attacked him with a knife. Chunchanok's naked body was found inside a suitcase, which was dumped next to railway tracks near Carmen's apartment. Karishma Vyas, ABC News, Pattaya.
0: Reports are emerging that the head of Israeli spy agency Mossad has met with senior Syrian officials in an attempt to defuse tensions between the two countries. Middle East correspondent Matthew Doran reports.
4: In the last week, Israel has launched airstrikes on a Syrian airbase in the northwest of the country and a drone attack on an alleged terrorist on the outskirts of the Syrian capital, Damascus, as Israel claims it's protecting itself from emerging threats. But in doing so, it's been accused of repeatedly breaching Syria's sovereignty, part of a pattern of behaviour since the fall of the Assad regime in late 2024. Syria's foreign minister has said his country is prepared to hold security talks with Israel, but says it has no trust in the Netanyahu government. The White House's special envoy for Syria has publicly questioned Israel's motives in launching the strikes.
0: Ukraine's election debate is intensifying amid a warning from the president that a wartime vote would split the country. Cyan Valance reports from London.
5: Ukrainian President Volodymyr Zelensky has warned that wartime elections could split Ukraine and destroy the country, saying a vote would be too dangerous while the war with Russia continues. His comments come days after former Defence Minister Mykhailo Fedorov became the first prominent Ukrainian politician to call for an election since Russia's full-scale invasion in 2022. Ukraine has been under martial law since then, meaning elections are suspended. President Zelensky's five-year presidential term ended in May 2024.
0: Indonesian authorities have arrested 72 people suspected of starting dozens of the forest and peatland fires burning across the country. Indonesia's been battling fires on the islands of Borneo and Sumatra, given by an intensifying El Nino pattern and a prolonged dry season, generating dense smoke that's crossed into Malaysia. You're up to date with ABC News.
6: Bon dia, kia ora, mano.

0: Coast Mariners at this year's OFC Finals. You'll find all these stories and more coming up shortly here on Pacific Beat, where we come to you from the lands of the Bunurong and Wurundjeri peoples of the Kulin Nation. Ngā mihi. Thank you for tuning into Pacific Beat, yours in the Pacific. We begin with the Australian judge who oversaw a controversial commission of inquiry in Fiji says he has no regrets about how he conducted himself despite being heavily criticised by the country's High Court. The High Court has declared the inquiry's report null and void after finding Commissioner David Ashton Lewis made irrational findings, denied people natural justice and appeared to be biased. Liam Fox with a report.
1: Irrational, absurd, biased. These are words not often used to describe the conduct of an experienced judge. But they're some of the descriptions contained in the High Court's judicial review of the Commission of Inquiry into the appointment of the head of Fiji's corruption watchdog and the man who led it, Justice David Ashton Lewis. Justice Ashton Lewis says he's yet to read all of the court's 150-page review, but he doesn't agree with what he's seen so far.
2: Well, I'm saddened, as I said, because we didn't take 6 months, 9 weeks in the court itself, investigating into people. The amount of effort that we went to be fair, to be balanced, a judicial review looks at, did the judge breach the rules of natural justice? No, I did not. Did he take into account irrelevant information? No, I did not. Or should he have taken into account relevant information? I did.
1: The Commission of Inquiry, or COI, into the appointment of Barbara Maalimaali as head of the Fiji Independent Commission Against Corruption, FICAC, has been a rolling controversy since late 2024, with many twists and turns and a host of characters involved. In short, it all started when Ms. Maalimaali was spectacularly arrested by her own staff on her first day in the job. It turned out she was the subject of a complaint of an alleged abuse of office during a previous role, but FICAC only started investigating after learning she was about to be appointed the new boss. The situation threatened to undermine FICAC's already battered reputation as an independent watchdog, so Prime Minister Sitiveni Rambuka established a commission of inquiry to investigate whether Ms. Maalimaali's appointment was fair, transparent and lawful. To lead the inquiry, he tapped Justice Ashton Lewis, an Australian judge he'd known since the 1990s, when Justice Ashton Lewis first served as a judge on Fiji's High Court. Here's how Justice Ashton Lewis describes the brief the PM gave him.
2: He asked us, would you please, and quote, identify the crocodiles in the pond? Because he claimed that there were people trying to undermine his governance. And we said, well, our investigation will probably show. Well, it did.
1: And find the crocodiles he did. The Commission of Inquiry's final report was explosive. It found Ms. Maalimaali's appointment was not only legally invalid, but ethically reprehensible and procedurally corrupted. The report said she was appointed to protect political actors and senior public officials who were the subject of FICAC investigations. It made a host of recommendations and set out possible criminal offences committed by several people, including the Chief Justice. In its judicial review, the High Court agreed on one point. Ms. Maalimaali should not have been appointed as head of FICAC while there was an active criminal investigation against her. But the judge who conducted the review, Justice Dane Tuiengere-Ngere, said the commissioner's finding of undue and political interference in her appointment had no probative evidence to back it up. He said a reading of the COI's report reveals an absence of balance and measuredness, immoderate language from the commissioner, and an unhealthy number of occasions where the commissioner considers conduct to amount to potential criminal offending. Such a view, he said, is absurd. In the end, Justice Tuiengere-Ngere declared the COI's report in its entirety null and void. One of the reasons for that was that the conduct of the commissioner gave rise to a reasonable apprehension of bias. In layman's terms, there was an appearance he was not impartial. Justice Ashton Lewis rejects that. Okay. Did you go into this exercise biased, that there were crocodiles and you were going to find them?
2: No, I did not. The evidence showed that.

0: not my pre-thinking.
1: This conversation with the Prime Minister, him telling you there are crocodiles in the pond and I want you to root them out,
0: doesn't that indicate
1: a bias?
0: No, he did not say that. He said, I want you to identify if there are crocodiles in the pond. We did look into it and found that there were crocodiles in the pond and there were 9 of them.
1: His repeated use of the phrase, crocodiles in the pond, is one of the reasons the High Court found there was a reasonable apprehension of bias. It said,
2: a fair-minded, fully informed observer might well apprehend from Justice Ashton Lewis's numerous references to looking for crocodiles in the pond that the Commissioner believed when he commenced the Commission of Inquiry there were crocodiles and his task was to identify them.
1: Another reason is a radio interview Justice Ashton Lewis gave to Gold Coast radio station 4CRB in May 2025 after he had delivered the COI report to the government but before its findings had been made public. Here's some of what he said.
3: It became apparent in the investigation that this particular woman was shunted very quickly through the processes to get in. Now, the question then arises, why? Well, the rest of the evidence showed she was so important because she would do evil people's designs.
4: Ah, dear.
1: The High Court said the comments about the woman, Ms. Mali Mali, were not appropriate and may be construed by a fair-minded, fully informed observer as an apparent bias against her.
0: I did that radio interview because guess what? I was what is known as functus officio. That means in Latin, the matter was over. There is no law that bans a judge from speaking about what he has done.
1: But the report hadn't been released.
0: No. Well, that's not my concern. The concern is it was handled.
1: That's not your concern.
0: My job was not to publish a report to the public. My job was to sit through it, prepare the report and hand it to the Prime Minister and the President. And I did that.
1: It's extraordinary.
0: Well, it might have been extraordinary. There was nothing improper in that.
1: The High Court highlighted another statement Justice Ashton Lewis sent to Fijian media in August 2025 that the court said showed he lacked any insight as to his role in the Commission of Inquiry. In the statement, he lambasted the Prime Minister and President for not implementing all of the COI's recommendations and says his confidence in Sitavani Rambuka had been dented by his failure to act decisively. Again, Justice Ashton Lewis sees nothing wrong. Yeah. Like the radio interview, it's an unusual, extraordinary, unconventional thing for a judge to do, to make a public statement urging the government to implement the recommendations they made. Doesn't this show that you were not impartial to this, that you were personally invested in this, that there was an apparent bias?
0: The answer to that is no. My record speaks for itself. There was nothing improper in it. The fact that it hasn't been done doesn't say it's wrong. I can agree it's unusual, I can agree it's unconventional, and I can agree that it doesn't happen very often. I wasn't invested in anything other than you made the statement you were going to put, or you were going to follow all the recommendations. I was just asking the question, why didn't you?
1: But why? Why didn't you shut your mouth and ride off into the sunset?
0: I could have done that, and I can look back. We're all smart in hindsight, aren't we? But I love Fiji. I lived there for years. I believe in the rule of law and in the people. And I certainly considered Sitavani Rambuka a good and decent man.
1: Justice Ashton Lewis denies another of the criticisms laid against him, that he denied natural justice to the people he made adverse findings against. Adverse findings the High Court also described as irrational. The court said he should have told them and given them a chance to respond before finalising his report. Justice Ashton Lewis says that's not necessary in a commission of inquiry where it's up to the government to decide whether or not to act on the recommendations.
0: An investigative body is not a final decision-making body. They were all advised of the terms of reference, the scope of those terms of reference. They were given a chance to file affidavits. They were given the opportunity through their counsel to question adverse evidence against them.
1: The High Court disagreed, saying the adverse findings were so serious and reputationally harmful, the people facing them should have been told what was coming and given a chance to respond. Indeed, Ms. Mali Mali and the then Attorney General, Graham Leung, were both sacked because of the findings in the COI report. Neither had seen the report at the time of their terminations. That's why the High Court also found the Prime Minister and President failed to observe the requirements of procedural fairness and denied natural justice to Ms. Mali Mali, Mr. Leung and others. It seems unlikely that the High Court's judicial review will be the end of the COI-FICAC saga, though. Prime Minister Rambuka has said he will appeal it. Justice Ashton Lewis says he'd be happy to go back to Fiji to take part and answer questions about his conduct.
0: I have absolutely no regrets because we conducted the Commission of Inquiry appropriately, properly, juridically, and in accordance with jurisprudence. And my integrity, and I know it's been attacked, God, but I'm an honourable man. I'm a decent man. I've had more people say that to me in my life than what you've heard coming out of this judicial review. And I conducted it in that manner.
4: And that there is Justice David Ashton Lewis ending that report from Liam Fox.
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4: Good fellow morning. Welcome back to Pacific Beat. Now, the 2023 Pacific Games in Solomon Islands was a sporting extravaganza, the biggest in the event's history with the participation of 5,000 athletes and officials from 22 countries. I can certainly vouch for that because I was there covering the games for ABC Radio Australia. Now, it was funded by $500 million Solomon Islands dollars from the Sports Solomon Fund within the national budget. But 3 years on, the body tasked with running the games, the National Hosting Authority, has come under scrutiny, with the High Court saying it did not have legal authority to spend money for the Games. The Auditor General's report has also raised questions over some of the authority's actions, such as awarding a multi-million dollar contract to supply toilet paper for the two-week event without a competitive tender. Auditor General David Dennis has just tabled his audit report on the Games spending to Parliament. He says there were serious issues that were uncovered during the audit into the Pacific Games spending.
7: What you will see from the audit report is that it's serious, that we found that the authority did not comply with key requirements of the Public Financial Management Act in both its expenditure and procurement practices. So as confirmed in the court ruling released yesterday, it is clear that the authority did not have the legal authority needed to incur expenditure from the special fund. It further implemented procurement practices which were contrary to the Public Financial Management Act that has led to issues of waste and probity. You will see in the report that there is quite a number of key findings that include weak controls, exposing public money to integrity risks. Competition between contractors were bypassed without sound justification. Evaluation decisions did not align to prescribed processes. The poor records management and audit support, lack of expenditure authority, and the list goes on.
4: And that was Solomon Islands Auditor General David Dennis speaking to local media after releasing his audit report into the 2023 Pacific Games spending. Now, Pacific health leaders and officials met in Fiji last week for a major HIV symposium. At the core of their discussions are concerns over the rising number of HIV infections in the region. In Fiji, case numbers increased by a quarter between 2024 and 2025, and other countries too are seeing a spike in infections. In the Solomon Islands, where 25 new cases were recorded in June, there's calls for sex education to be made mandatory in schools. Jack Martin, director of the Solomon Islands Planned Parenthood Association, says education and awareness is key to disrupting the spread of the virus in the community.

0: team?
1: I think for one, there is a real need for comprehensive sexuality education, or as it's known in the Pacific, family life education, to be introduced at the earlier age into the school system. I think currently in places like Solomons, we don't have that in place. If we do, it's as an optional subject or only taught bits and pieces in, you know, science, in biology. I think we need to have a more comprehensive approach and a more holistic approach. By saying that, I mean, look at the social issues that Solomons has now. There's a very high increase of substance abuse, marijuana, alcohol, the local brew, which we regard as kwaso, is the homemade alcohol. There's a widespread use of it. There's a culture of young people after you know, dark, coming out with Bluetooth speakers and making a lot of noise and drinking. And obviously, there's sex involved in that area. So one of the things that comprehensive sexuality teaches, it's not just about sex. It teaches about behavior, attitude, cultural practice, respect, understanding yourself and as an individual, how your attitudes and behaviors affect people around you. And then it looks at sexuality as one of the aspects that young people get into during adolescence and as we develop more of our sexual desires. And then, so it's a more comprehensive approach rather than just talking about sex. And I think that's where we need that sort of material to be in school. And I think, you know, at late primary or, you know, grade 5, 6, and then the different modules for, you know, early secondary and into secondary, I think by the time we're introducing at later secondary, I think we're a bit too late, since puberty already starts at 8 to 9 years of age and within that up to 13 bracket. You know, it's. I think we really need to seriously look about introducing it earlier into the school system and investing in it, which is another thing.
0: Mr. Martin, now, as we all know, not just in Melanesia, but across the Pacific region, talking about sex in families is always taboo, but are you saying that this should change?
1: I think, you know, of course it certainly should change. Times have changed as well, where, you know, the times of our parents and grandparents and the taboos and the customs and the beliefs at that time, we're still holding on to them as a hangover of mixing culture and tradition. I think we need to look at our tradition, but at the same time, look at culture, which can evolve and can change. I think parents need to also take the lead at the home front, have time to recognize that your kids have reached adolescence and their changes that they will experience, desires that they will start to want to have. And I think that's important that we need to recognize that. But custom and tradition has their place, and I don't want to say that they need to be removed, but what I'm saying is they can be space to allow us to discuss sex, regardless of us disregarding it. It's the only thing that, you know, allows life to flourish. You have sex for the next generation to come along. And having relationships and understanding that should also form basis of how our cultural practice is evolving into this new modern era where our kids are already, if we're not going to tell them, they're going to get it from the internet and they're going to get secondhand information that may not be accurate and correct. So we need to look at ways that a more holistic approach, that parents do intervene, the schools offer and teach at the schools. Our churches, our leaders also contribute in some way or the other to motivate and encourage our people.
0: The people who visit your clinics, they want help. So do you think that a lot more people may come if they speak with their one talks who may already have HIV? Or
1: I think if we had more people living with HIV to come out as advocates, I think it would encourage more people to come forward. But at the same time, I acknowledge that it will create stigma and discrimination, and we need to counter that at the same time. So whilst we want more people living with HIV to be advocates, we also need to recognize that once they come out publicly, we have to be ready to

0: inform the public with correct information on stigma and discrimination. Having HIV, it doesn't pass on through various methods. People can live a long and healthy life by accessing proper counseling and medical treatment. So that needs to go out to the public as well.
1: Just finally, why do you think there is this increasing number of HIV cases in Solomon Islands?
0: I think for one, you know, without putting the blame on any one place, I think we see more people coming forward for testing, and the numbers will obviously pick up once more people present, which shows that their engagement of prevention programs are reaching some populations that have been coming forward. In addition to that, we see that the increase also in number of young men, especially men who have sex with men, there has been a significant increase in that population. There's also a lot of bisexual activity where young men who have been tested positive through the counseling interviews have indicated having both a male and female partner, which is another trend we are seeing unfold here in Solomons. Most of them are very young people, so they're very sexually active and very mobile. I think it's the practice of unsafe sex that is driving the increase we see now in Solomons.
2: And that there is Jack Martin, director of the Solomon Islands Planned Parenthood Association, speaking there to Caroline Turriman. Time to head to some music now. This is from the Kingdom of Tonga, Folau Mamahi Moikona.

0: Wow. So what does Welcome to the Jungle by Guns N' Roses have to do with our next story? Well, plenty, really, because the lead guitarist of that band is Slash, and he's a well-known herpophile. It's a fancy word, but it means a reptile lover. And get this, a new species of snake discovered in Papua New Guinea has been named after him. Laelphus slashy, or Slash's ground snake, was recently discovered and has been named in a research paper by the Field Museum of Natural History. Now, joining us on the line from Chicago is Dr. Sarah Ruane, Field Museum's associate curator and a member of the team that discovered the new snake. With that, I say good afternoon, Doctor, and welcome to Pacific Beat.
1: Thank you so much for having me today.
0: Absolutely. Very fascinating, the story. The fact that even the newly discovered snake was chosen for Slash. Why did you choose that name?
1: So I've been a huge Guns N' Roses fan for a super long time. Ever since I was a little kid in first grade, I can remember there was a boy I liked who sat behind me. And for a school project, he lip-synced Paradise City. And I thought, this kid's pretty cool. This song is pretty cool. And then when I got my issue of Reptiles magazine when I was about 12 years old in the mail and Slash was on the cover and I read that interview, I thought, wow, this guy is super cool. And I revisited that idea in maybe 2023 or 2024, thinking about naming a new species. And I thought, you know, it'd be a cool person to name a species of snake after Slash. Not just because he's an amazing guitarist from a band I like, but really because what he is somebody who loves snakes, promotes conservation for biodiversity in general, loves museums, loves zoos. He's a huge supporter. And so I couldn't think of a more perfect person to honor with a name like this.
0: Well, yeah, being a herpophile, that's the first I've ever heard of. I'm just wondering, though, for Slash's reaction, what was that like when you told him or that a snake had been named after him?
1: I think that he was pretty blown away by the fact that it actually happened. I had been in communication with some folks who knew Slash personally and then ultimately with him a little bit about it happening. But it can take a really long time from the time you know you might have a new species to the time that paper is published, 2, 3, 4, even 5 years. And so when it finally came to fruition, I think he was pretty awed and excited. I know he was excited about it, so that made me really happy.
0: Well, Doctor, is there any reason there was no earlier records of the snake, or why has it been so unidentified, I think, for so long?
1: So that's a great question, and it applies not just to snakes, but lots and lots of what we would call understudied or poorly studied organisms. So when you have animals or plants, but I work on animals, so I'm going to focus a little bit more on them. When you've got animals that live in places that are quite remote, as well as the animal itself is quite secretive. So snakes, they're hard to find. They don't act conspicuous and do a bunch of display behaviors the way something like birds do. They're not loved by people the same way that many mammals are. And so snakes tend to be poorly represented in general with respect to how diverse they truly are. And what often happens is that people see snakes, they have similar appearances because they're closely related to each other. And so they get lumped into the same species because nobody has taken the time to really dial in on what's different between different populations or different groups. And so with this particular snake, even though it was originally collected all the way back in 2006 by one of the other authors on the paper, Chris Austin, he had just identified it as a well-known species. And then when some taxonomic revision, just a fancy way of saying going back and revising the family tree for these snakes, when that happened, it was realized that, oh, you know what? This snake and a bunch of other ones like it, when we make a family tree using DNA, it is actually quite different and distinct from other similar looking, but not actually identical species.
0: Okay, well, this is the thing, though. I mean, the discovery of it itself, which obviously has fascinated us here at Pacific Beat, is its discovery in New Guinea or Papua New Guinea. How was it actually discovered?

0: So Chris Austin has been working in Papua New Guinea for a very long time as his main research area. And so he's been going there for well over 30 years at this point. And when you're out in the field, and so I was in New Guinea with him last year, and we were in the western province of Papua New Guinea, which is not where Lyolaphus slashi is found, but we were there looking for other similar snakes. But he and myself and anybody who's a herpetologist and is out looking for snakes, a lot of times you're out at night and you've got a headlamp on, you've got a flashlight or a torch, and you're just scanning the ground, you're scanning the brush, you're scanning the trees, and you're looking for something that sort of jumps out at you as not quite fitting into the background. So you get this search image for a snake. And when you've got that lighting, the scales on the snake often reflect really well off of the light. And once you've seen, I don't know, maybe a dozen snakes doing this, you get a really good idea of what it is you're looking for. So Chris was out there in 2006 and came across this snake, spotted it with the team of people he was working with at the time. And I didn't come onto the scene until 2016 when I was working with Chris directly at Louisiana State University's Museum of Natural Science, where he focuses primarily on lizards and frogs in his own research. And I focus primarily on snakes in mine. And so we came together and started working on some of the snakes he had collected, but hadn't taken a really close look at. And that's what prompted the beginning of the project. And now it's starting to come towards not necessarily its end, but we're wrapping up a lot of these species descriptions that have been waiting to happen for well over 20 years.
1: Yeah, could you, Doctor, please describe what the snake actually looks like? Like, what is there anything special about the snake itself?
0: I mean, I think every snake is special, but for the people who want to hear what it looks like, it's a very shiny snake, and it's kind of a dark brown, reddish, depending on the individual, even gray color. And it's got this dark upper body, its dorsal appearance, and then its underbelly, its ventral surface, is a cream color. And one of the things that's really cool about this group of snakes is that that cream-colored underbelly in particular is iridescent. I actually named a species of snake in this group back in 2017 or 2018, and the species name I used for that refers back to how iridescent it looks in life. It's Irides. It's found in Western New Guinea, though, on the Indonesian side.
1: I'm wondering the fact that it's a nocturnal snake, right? Does it make it harder to
0: Yeah.
1: spot?
0: Absolutely. So that's the other thing about snakes. A lot of them are nocturnal, or they might even be semi-nocturnal, depending on the time of year, depending on what the weather is like. And so snakes that are out at night tend to be hard to find, certainly during the day, because they hunker down in a hole. They get themselves wedged in behind some tree bark. They are under a rock. And so you can go out during the day and do some searching and find them when they're at rest. But it can be really effective to just go out at night when they're moving around and looking for things to eat, or maybe looking for other snakes of their species to breed with.
1: Doctor, what does the future really hold, though, for Slash's ground snake? I mean, are there big numbers out in the wild?
0: So that's another thing about snakes that makes them really challenging is it's hard to know what the population density of any given species is unless they're really easy to find because they are just so secretive. So you can have really high numbers in a population, but if this snake is spending part of its time hiding in the leaf litter or underground, you may not see it, even though there may be an abundance of them. I think what's going to happen is now that this snake is on people's radar, we're going to get a better idea of just how common or uncommon is it, and maybe start getting some more photographs of them in life, and maybe even some video.
1: Yeah, and I think about, whether or not there is large numbers, and if there is, I mean, is there dangers of their survivability that because of, I don't know, things like logging or human activity? What
0: Yeah, I mean, not specific to this snake necessarily, but to snakes and other animals that are living anywhere in the world, not even just Papua New Guinea. But for these animals, the number one thing they need is undisturbed or managed tracts of land where they can exist, not just themselves, but with everything they eat, everything that eats them. And so the more we as humans are taking over these environments and not taking into account that we need to do some things to help mitigate what we're doing to keep these animals alive and thriving, it does have an effect on their population numbers. The more you disturb the habitat or

0: change it. For most animals, that's going to cause a demise in their population numbers.
1: Do they in any way, I suppose, pose a threat to humans, or they pretty much just keep to themselves? Yeah.
0: These snakes, so I've caught thousands of snakes over the years in the wild, and with no exceptions, none of these snakes ever approach me or try to get involved with me. It's always me approaching them, trying to grab them, trying to pick them up. And this snake in particular, Slash's ground snake, is a snake that has no medical importance to human. Although there are a number of venomous species in Papua New Guinea, as well as in Australia, that are closely related, very few of those snakes in New Guinea have any medical significance, and Slash's ground snake has none. If you pick up a wild snake, just like any other wild animal, you shouldn't be surprised if it bites because it thinks you're going to eat it. But if that was to happen, you'd be all right. You wouldn't need to go to the hospital. You wouldn't need to do anything about it.
1: I'm sorry, doctor. I don't think I'll be touching any snakes anytime soon.
0: That's all right. You know what? They prefer it that way too. The snakes, just like they don't want to be bothered either, just like we don't want to be bothered.
1: Yeah. Oh, look, it's an exciting discovery. Really great to hear about this. Very fascinating stuff for you to share about this new snake called Slash. But yeah, hopefully one day we get to be named after a snake.
0: Yeah, right. Me too.
1: Well, thank you again for your time, Doctor. That was really great to learn about the snake this morning.
0: Thank you for having me.
1: Thank you. That is Dr. Sarah Rayne, Field Museum's Associate Curator and part of the team that discovered the new snake.
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1: Vinakavaka level, welcome back to Pacific Beat. Well, let's stay and see some more discoveries. Hidden in the jungles of Angaram in the East Sepik province are 300 caves containing evidence of early settlement in Papua New Guinea. On the walls of the caves are artworks and carvings dating back thousands of years. The Kariwari Cave Art Foundation has been exploring and recording their discoveries. At the same time, they've been working with the local community to conserve the historical treasures. But its big goal is to eventually put the Kariwari Caves on UNESCO's list of World Heritage Sites. Waka Tosa is the Foundation's Executive Director and explains the decades-long campaign.
3: We have started to work on conservation because we have the cave complex in those areas, so that's why we wanted to protect as a national cultural property. But our long-term objective is to protect that place or that area as a World Heritage Site.
4: I understand that this project is renowned for conserving cluster of caves, I think over 300 plus, and the ancestral paintings as well, dating back to 20,000 years now. That is something that's amazing. How did communities, were they given like some form of training to preserve this?
3: The people there still live in small clusters of villages, and their lifestyle is more semi-nomadic lifestyle, where they move from one place to another. That's the kind of lifestyle they before we went and worked with them around 2008. Particularly those villages, they don't have many population, but they have in a village you will find about 150 or 200 plus population, including children and wives. So we were able to move them from the caves down to settle in villages. So actually we went and set up communities for them, and then giving them cocoa seedlings, giving them cooking utensils, giving them clothes. So that's how we have moved the people from the mountains, from the caves, because the caves were actually being used as the inhabitant, or they were living in the caves. So that's how we started the project. And then whilst educating them about the importance of the caves and the history that they have and it holds, especially before our

0: time there were a lot of researchers who came and went into the area. They've documented, they've done a lot of research, did a lot of publication. So whilst we were there, we were trying to also complement the kind of work that they've done, but more into resettling the people into the communities and also making them aware that the importance of the caves that they have, the values, the importance of the caves. So those were some of the things that we have done in our community and engagement programs.
1: And that was Wakatosa, Executive Director of the Kariwari Cave Art Foundation, and he was speaking there to Pacific Beat's Belinda Cora.
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1: All right, we head back to the Solomon Islands, where the government has rolled out plans to eradicate malaria in the country by 2038. The program was launched by the Prime Minister, Matthew Wiley, in Honiara on the 20th of August, coinciding with World Mosquito Day 2026. Authorities in Solomon Islands say many sectors of government will work together to ensure that malaria will be gone forever. Malaria is seen by many countries, including Pacific Island nations, as a major hindrance to health and the economy. Dr. Edgar Pollard is the Health Advisor to the Prime Minister and explains the idea behind this eradication plan.
3: It's the Solomon Islands Roadmap to Elimination 2026 to 2040, with the aim to have no malaria in the Solomon Islands by 2038 and to then be officially certified by WHO as malaria-free by 2040. So it's a roadmap that shows the way or the path that we should take to achieve that ultimate goal. So the roadmap has five main pillars, and so these are the strategies that the country need to take. But well, the call that is being made here, and it was great that the Prime Minister could make that call, was that to eliminate malaria, we will need, it's not just the responsibility of the malaria program or the Ministry of Health, but it's going to take a whole of society and a whole of government approach. So part of that was the establishment of the National Malaria Elimination Task Force, which brings together 13 different ministries to look at how we can embed this agenda, not just into the Ministry of Health, but across government, but also have inputs from wider society, including churches, NGOs, and other partners to work together.
4: Dr. Pollard, as we speak, what is the situation with malaria in Solomon Islands?
3: Malaria had a long story in the Solomons, and this is sort of a maybe third round now to really push towards elimination. There was a big malaria eradication program in the 60s, which was actually global, and we really got close in the 1970s, but then for various reasons, malaria came back again, and it was really out of control in the 90s, and there was a second push then, and we got closed again 2014-15, but since 2015 to today, it's come back up again. There was an initial elimination roadmap launched in 2018, but yeah, nothing really happened after that. And so this is sort of a second round to really try and get coordinated action and focus on malaria elimination, because it is something that can be achieved. There are countries around the world who have progressed towards elimination of malaria. And it is a burden on the country.
4: Dr. Pollard, and if malaria is not eradicated, what does that mean for the health of people and also the country's economy?
3: Yeah, I mean, when you're hit with malaria, you're usually at least out of action for 3 days. And so you can think, if you're a student, that's 3 days out of a week if you're missing school, or many employees, you're having your staff out for 3 or more days. So, you know, across the nation, that adds up. Last year, there was more than 100,000 cases of malaria. So that's 100,000 times at least, you know, 3 days to a week where people are out of action, contributing to society, contributing to the economy. So it is a large burden.
4: In the villages, and I guess the problem with malaria is right across Melanesia, but for people themselves, what can they do to help themselves not get sick with malaria all the time? Or is that a big challenge?
3: Yeah, and I think that is one of our challenges, is that we have to be careful not to just accept malaria as a normal disease or part of life, just to be comfortable with it. So

0: trying to get that message out there that, we all have a part to play. And I think if, anyone where you're out in the village, there are also, I guess, individual practices that we can all do to reduce our exposure to getting and sharing malaria. It's a disease that is spread by mosquitoes, and that was also one of the reasons we launched yesterday. It was World Mosquito Day. But things such as making sure you complete your treatment, making sure the earlier you seek treatment, the less chance that you are also sharing the infection amongst your family and communities. So there are also, small individual practices that we can all play in this fight.
1: Dr. Pollard, and what would be one or two of those practices that people should do?
0: Yeah, one thing is to be mosquito aware. So in the Solomon Islands, the principal vector for malaria is very active in early evening. So this is, just after sunset, around 6:30 to 8:30 in the evening. That's when it's moving around and biting people. So in those times, if you're, outside, be careful. If you can, put on repellent or wear long clothing. Try to reduce your exposure or your children's exposure during those peak biting times is one way that we can try to combat malaria. The big aim is control. So part of the government's responsibility is to make sure that drugs are readily available everywhere and good quality drugs, so that we can really attack the parasite as well.
2: And that there is Dr. Edgar Pollard, malaria specialist and health advisor to the Solomon Islands Prime Minister. And he was speaking there with Caroline Terriman. It is definitely time to head to some music now. It's a classic. Kenny Rogers and Dolly Parton. It's Islands in the Stream.

0: And that there is Kenny Rogers and Dolly Parton with Islands in the Stream. To sport now, perennial OFC club champions Auckland City proved too strong for Solomon Islands Central Coast Mariners at the weekend. Auckland won their 14th OFC club championship, beating first-time finalist Central Coast 2-0 at the Govan Park in Par. Solomon Islands international Rafael Lea'i caused trouble for Auckland defenders, but he was unable to put Central Coast on the board. The game was a closely fought affair.
1: Great to the boys, big shift. We knew what Central brought. You know, we played them in the first game, and I just had a feeling that they'd get to the finals. But we put our shift in. Everyone worked hard. Boys that came off the bench, they put a shift in. And yeah, to score and win another OFC is, yeah, it's good.
2: And I felt like the team kind of improved as the campaign went on. There was some slow starts at the start of the campaign, but the semi-final and final were more comfortable.
1: Yeah, you know, we've got a fairly new team. So, you know, it takes a lot of adjustment coming to the islands. Some of these boys have never played this competition and never been into the island. So, you know, you get used to the conditions and we got better through the tournament and it was expected from us. We just needed to find our feet and, yeah, now we're champions.
2: And I'm sure the fans at Kiwitea Street, they're probably getting used to winning this tournament now. But what's the message to all the fans back home?
1: Yeah, just a big thank you. And, the boys did their shift and we just thank you for the support and come on, City.
0: And that there is Auckland City's Ryan DeVries speaking there to the OFC media. Well, that brings us to the end of Pacific Beat. Time to take a look back at some of our main stories. Australian judge who oversaw a controversial commission of inquiry in Fiji says he has no regrets about how he conducted himself despite being heavily criticised by the country's High Court.
3: Did he take into account irrelevant information? No, I did not. Or should he have taken into account relevant information? I did.
0: And there are calls in Solomon Islands for sex education to be made mandatory in schools as the number of HIV infections rise.
4: It's not just about sex. It teaches about behaviour, attitude, cultural practice, respect, understanding yourself and as an individual, how your attitudes and behaviours affect people around you.
0: Now, you can find those stories when you type Pacific Beat or Radio Australia into your search engine. But our team will be back same time tomorrow at 6 a.m. PNG time. Remember, you can hear us again this afternoon at 5 p.m. PNG time. Stay tuned to ABC Radio Australia, though, because news is next. And coming up after that, it is Nisha Daily. Until next time, Otoa Awhaato. 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

0: ABC News with Noni Edwards. Pacific health leaders are calling for increased education and awareness campaigns to slow the spread of HIV through the region. The rising number of infections in the region has been a key theme of a major HIV symposium in Fiji, where case numbers increased by a quarter between 2024 and 2025. 25 new cases were recorded in Solomon Islands in June, and Jack Martin from the Solomon Islands Planned Parenthood Association says sex education should be mandatory in schools.
1: One of the things that comprehensive sexuality teaches, it's not just about sex. It teaches about behaviour, attitude, cultural practice, respect, understanding yourself and as an individual, how your attitudes and behaviours affect people around you.
0: Fiji's parliament has repealed a 2010 law that opened all surfing breaks to public access, despite opposition criticism that the replacement legislation is flawed. Fiji's coalition government

0: is promising sustainable commercial partnerships, granting customary owners greater rights and compensation over the use of marine areas. Critics argue the new legislation will undermine investor confidence. The leaders of a New Zealand church group in Tonga have thanked their rescuers after their whale-watching boat capsized and sank on Saturday. Radio New Zealand understands several passengers were briefly hospitalised, but there were no serious injuries. Australian paramedics who were in the country for a Rotary International training event led the rescue. The Diocese of Polynesia had recently finished their General Synod in Nuku'alofa, with delegates present from across New Zealand and the Pacific. Further afield, in an exclusive interview with the ABC's Foreign Correspondent program, an Australian man charged with murdering a Thai teenager says he's hoping and praying for his release. Authorities allowed Asia editor Krishma Vyas to interview him on the condition that prison security and conditions were not discussed.
1: 45-year-old Simon Carman agreed to speak to the ABC from inside Pattaya Remand Prison after being arrested in late June. Thai police have accused him of murdering 17-year-old Tunchanok Donhomla after meeting her on June 25th along Pattaya's popular beach. Carman told the ABC he hadn't done anything wrong and that he acted in self-defence after the teenager attacked him with a knife in his apartment. Tunchanok's naked body was found inside a suitcase, which was dumped next to railway tracks near Carman's apartment. Karishma Vyas, ABC News, Pattaya.
0: Syria's foreign minister and security chiefs have met with an Israeli delegation as tensions between the two countries threaten to boil over. Here's Middle East correspondent Matthew Doran.
2: Syria's repeatedly accused Israel of violating its sovereignty, deploying soldiers into Syrian territory after the fall of the Assad regime in late 2024 and launching strikes deep into the country, including last week's attack on an airbase in Syria's northwest. Israel claims it's protecting its own security with concerns about the new Syrian government and its leaders' roots in extreme Islamist ideology. Syria's foreign minister has called for the resumption of security negotiations between the two sides while noting his country has no trust in Israel, even as he believes the US could influence the course of any talks.
0: Local authorities in Ukraine say a Russian attack on the outskirts of Kharkiv has killed at least three people and wounded several others. Russian officials have reported the deaths of two children after a drone hit a childcare centre in the south of the country. Meanwhile, the UK says that Prime Minister Andy Burnham will travel to Ukraine later today, where he'll announce British support to help Kyiv improve its domestic production of long-range missiles. And after Ukraine's calls for more financial assistance, Norway says it plans to give another $13 billion to Ukraine next year. To sport, and the Papua New Guinea Chiefs have made another major signing with two-time premiership winner Joey Manu agreeing to join the new franchise on a two-year deal. Currently playing for Racing 92 in French Rugby Union, Manu will become the seventh player to join the Chiefs following Jerome Luai, Alex Johnston, Connor Watson, Matty Lees, Zach Lomax and Brian To'o for their inaugural 2028 season. The 30-year-old won premierships with the Sydney Roosters in 2018 and in 2019. And West's Tigers have snapped an 8-game losing streak in the NRL, stunning the Sydney Roosters by a point to close out round 25. Jock Madden's last-minute field goal handed the Tigers a 25-24 win as the Roosters dropped to third, dimming their hopes of claiming the minor premiership. Cronulla has kept its hopes of a top-four finish alive with a 30-22 win over the lowly Gold Coast. You're up to date now with the very latest from ABC News.
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4: Nisam bulvinaka talofa lavana bilama strulo bung yuken lo narpla nyupla day here lo Nisha Daily. And yes, I'm going to be bringing you the stuff you need to get you going and, you know, get you feeling good bright and early on a Monday morning. I hope. But look, as always, acknowledging that we are coming at you live from Yagara and Turbo Land on Australia's East Coast, the traditional land span, much of what you know now is Brisbane these days. And we here at ABC Radio Australia pay our respect to Yagara and Turbo elders, both past and present, as always was and always will be Yagara and Turbo country. And coming up first on the show, we're going to be having a whale of a time. Literally, because we're going to be talking about whales, folks. It is currently whale migration season, if you didn't know. Now, what does that mean? Something to do with the travel plans. I'll be honest, I'm not an expert on whales or whale migration. My experience with whales is mostly through watching the movie Free Willy,

expression. 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To trust in my eyes, the pressure say, take your life, being a little life. Then take a lie on your bedside. Can't believe that we're inspiring. I see you found little design. Say hi to women, daughter, little one, a girl when I took. These freaking seductions, this thing, they get booked on my one way ticket through Gaza.

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0: Now, here on Ninja Daily, we love a good yarn. Obviously, it is hard for us to be in all places at once. And in times like these, we got to turn to the people we know to stay up to date with all the happenings that be happening at a local level. So to let us know what's the go, we'll just call up a colleague in a specific spot in the Pacific.

0: our best excuses to make long-distance phone calls with the ABC's phone bill. And joining us all the way from the Kingdom of Tonga, it is Marion Kupu. Marion, malo tama we pongpong ni. How we doing?
1: Malo tama pongpong ni, Michael. Yes, good. Saipe malo.
0: Hey, oh my goodness. And it was Tongan Language Week last week. I'll have you know, Marion, I was brushing up on my Lea Whakatonga, and I did learn a... Let me just whip it out. I did learn one proverb, and among many. You've got so many proverbs over there, but I found one.
1: Yes, but and I hope I know this one.
0: Yeah, well, I hope I do too. I'm about to say it. I might say it wrong. But it goes, Abi fa toi tu'u ai, wait, tu'u ai, ai teve. So a well-planted farm. Yeah, that's how I should have said it. And for those who don't know, it just basically means a well-planted farm, and yet you find there the teve. That's like, you know, like a wise farmer still plants. Like the teve is like something you have for like in tough famine times. And yeah, so even if you're a good farmer, you got to prepare, have a teve grown.
1: Yeah, thank you for reminding me that, because I totally forgot. I remember back in primary school, we were told to learn them by heart.
0: Oh my goodness.
1: And there's like 100 proverbs in Tongan, I'm not sure. Wow. But yeah, it's around that we were told to try to memorize these proverbs in Tongan by heart. But I only remember the first Tongan proverb, which is Afaga Amume, because it's the first one, right? I mean, it literally means when you wake up, you want the breadfruit. Its meaning behind it is, it's like someone that wants the same thing all the time. Like whatever you do, whenever the time of the year, wherever you go, it's just that one thing that you want or craving for all the time. So it's called Afaga Amume.

0: Yeah, I'm looking at it now. Afaka Amume. That is
1: Yeah.
0: look, I can't believe you had to get hundreds of these down, but that is amazing.
1: Yes.
0: And I'm
1: So
0: only now like getting some of these, putting them into my everyday practice, I think.
1: I forgot the 99 one. Oh, it's just that one, just the first proverb that I memorized throughout primary school.
0: Oh, very good, very good. And look, real quick, I'm just gonna play a bit of audio underneath us at the moment. Marion, I don't know if you be able to hear or recognize some of these, but these are well, I'll just shut up for a second. Now, there's obviously video that accompanies this bit of audio, but Marion, you'd recognize this sort of experience because you actually got to swim with some whales, hear them crying off in the distance. Firstly, like a lot of questions, obviously, but first question, what is it like swimming right next to the largest living animal on the planet?
1: I wanted to cry underwater, but obviously I couldn't cry because I am underwater. It was just that feeling of amazement, of like pinching myself, did I just, am I swimming with a whale? These majestic creatures that I've seen in pictures and even have watched them swim, but never swam with them. And that was a, it was a very great experience, and I'm very, very happy I did swim with them.
0: Yeah, honestly, like it is, can only imagine. Like I mentioned this earlier during the show, but like the closest thing I've ever had as far as experiencing whales is watching the movie Free Willy, back in the
1: Oh,
0: day.
1: yes.
0: Great movie. Made me want to buy a harmonica and sit next to the ocean and see if a whale would, jump over me. But for yourself, Marion, what was your own experience or like ideas around whales leading up to actually swimming with one in person?
1: Only after that, we went out to the ocean, that the skipper told me, "Marianne, you are one lucky lad." Okay, having said that, it's because that I have experienced different whale behavior out at sea. In his 20-plus years of being a skipper, he has never witnessed or seen different behavior of whales in just one go. Which that day, on that day when I went, like there was a breach where the whale launches most of all its body out of the water and crashes back down to the water. We've seen that. There was also a spy hop. A spy hop, Michael, is when the whale lifts its head vertically above the surface of the water, and sometimes with its eyes above the water too. And they call it spy hop because it appears to be looking around or checking its surrounding. I've witnessed that too. And the most interesting one was a hit run, which is a very fast, energetic mating chase, right? This is when several males pursue a female. And I've seen so many of that on that day at Vava'u. Having said that, these behavior whales came from different type of whales. So the skipper did identify more than 10 whales on that day when we
0: Wow.
1: left, which it was great. We saw a baby and a mom whale, but we were very conscious not to disturb them. But we were so fortunate. There was also crazy whale. Crazy whale is just, that's when they were just like being crazy, like crazy whale. Like they were just being crazy, like flapping their wings, playing around, being playful here and there. Oh my gosh, Michael, you need to go. Interestingly, like I was very lucky because we set out on Monday, 5 o'clock. I was already ready. We have to meet down at the dock at around 6. The reason being so that we can catch the whales in the early morning run, because there is like more than like 5, 10 boats out there at sea, but we wanted to find a whale and see if we can swim with them, because out there at sea the skippers, they kind of like respect each other. Like if they're only given a certain amount of time to swim with the whales, and a certain amount of people to swim with the whales, they're only allowed 4 people out at sea, at one whale, when they're swimming with the sea, and they're only about to be allowed to be in the water for mostly an hour and a half or so, never above that, only to give the whales a rest and a bit of space on breeding.

0: and mating and birthing if need be, you know, just to respect the whales and why they come to Tonga.
1: Mm-hmm. No, I love that. And, you know, it's also great hearing a bit about, like, you know, the fact that you have to get there real early in the day. Just a question on, like, the prep, though, because obviously it's not one of those situations where you're in a cage or whatever. You're just in the water, right? Like, what sort of equipment were you given?
0: Okay, funny story. The skipper called late the night before just to ask me, Miranda, are you sure you're going to swim with the whales? I said, yes, definitely. And he said, sorry, but we don't have a wetsuit that will fit you. And I said, don't worry, I brought my own made-up wetsuit with me, which is basically long tights and a top. Don't worry, I got you covered, but I'm definitely going to swim with the whales, and no wetsuit sizes is going to make me stay and not swim with the whales. So off I went. So, yes, basically you just have to wear your wetsuit, make sure they fit you, and just your... And yeah, your shoes, your duck shoes, and some goggles, and all you can do is snorkel. You're not allowed to dive with the whales, to the whales. You're supposed to keep away from the whales for at least 10 meters. But in my case, Michael, the whales were swimming right beside me. I can almost touch it, but I didn't move. Like, you know, you're not so allowed to swim towards it. So they swim right next to you, you know, but that doesn't mean you have to hop on it or touch it.
1: Yeah.
0: But, you know, they have good rules there, which is much really needed, especially for the locals to uphold, so that the whales can keep coming to Tonga, and so that the tourists can keep coming here, because it's one of the highest or tourist attraction for Tonga in general.
1: Mm-hmm, absolutely. And we'll talk about that in just a second. And if you've just joined us, though, hello, welcome. This is Anisha Daly. You're with Michael Chow on ABC Red Australia. And this is Community Correspondent time. And right now, that correspondent is in the community that is the Kingdom of Tonga. It's the ABC's very own Marion Gupu. And for everyone tuning in from Tonga around this time of year, you might have seen some majestic visitors out in the ocean because, you know, it is currently whale migration season. And humpback whales have traveled all the way from Antarctica, the bottom of the planet, to swim just off the coast of Tonga. And as beautiful as these creatures are, you know, not all is well with the industry connected to whale migration as far as tourism and all that. And Marion, you of course have been investigating the issues over there, and you know, we'll get to the effects of tourism again in just a second. But of course, a big thing affecting these whales, same with our people and our environments in the Pacific, is what's happening as far as climate change. Can you tell us a bit about, you know, how climate change is affecting the whale migration to Tonga?
0: Climate change does affect the whales traveling to Tonga. In some cases, I spoke and I interviewed one of the scientists, and she was describing sometimes, and even the skippers, because, you know, they've been doing this for a very long time, the locals, and they say sometimes they have an early season, which is basically the whales start coming in by May without being noticed or notified. So it was a bit too late for tourists to do bookings in regards to that. And sometimes they have late season, which is the whales start coming around July. Mind you, Michael, the reason why whales come to Tonga around this time, it's winter time in Tonga, which is basically nice and warm enough for the whales from the Antarctica to travel thousands of kilometers just to breed, mate, and give birth here in the warmer waters than the Antarctica. Basically, what the scientists say, they're more concerned of interaction with the people. Obviously, the locals, they try to clean the ocean and whatnot. But it's all human-to-human interaction and trying to give space, as I mentioned before, space and respect the whales. Mind you, these creatures, they can sing. They sing underwater, and it was so amazing. So when we get off the boat, before getting off, one of the guys will dive in and just to see

0: if they can spot whales, and they can even say, yes, they'll come up on top of water and say, yeah, we've got one, but it's singing. So basically that means that, you know, they're singing to each other, letting the other male whales know that, you know, for mating season, you know, it's their way of communication. They do have a big concern with the whales and the behavior, but especially with the tourists. Some tourists, they do not abide by the law. Some of them, they dive, and which is a very big no-no for the whales. This is just to give them space and respect. They're only supposed to snorkel above water. One of the operators have revoked their license because of that. But when I go out there and I see other boats and other skippers, what I see is the skippers will initially, and they will constantly remind the tourists that you're not allowed to dive towards the whales. Don't touch them. You have to keep 10 meters away from them. But, you know, tourists are tourists. Sometimes maybe they're excited to see the whale and they just couldn't keep their hands off. Or maybe they just want to experience something different than what is regulated here in Tonga. Instead of snorkeling, they would dive towards the whale. But these are a big no-no for the locals. And the locals is also trying to uphold the laws. It's because this is their livelihood. You know, they've been swimming with whales since they were teenagers or even younger. And this is their bread and butter. If there's no whales, and there's no bread and butter for them. So tourists will come and go, but these locals will always be here in Tonga.
1: Mm-hmm. That is some incredible stuff you're learning there, Marion. And of course, this is all part of a story that you're working on for a brand new season of Pacific Scientific. You're one of our many intrepid ABC journalists who are out there gathering stories like this. As a final question before we let you go, got to ask, how much more work is left on this incredible story? Are you finished? Like, how's the progress going?
0: No, so I came back. I just needed a few days off, you know, just to recover from all the swimming. Swimming without my wet clothes, yes. But basically, it's just I'm in the process of downloading the footages and transcribing, because most of the interviews were in Tongan, having to describe them and then set them out. And then off it goes out there to the ABC crew that do the magic and edit and put them together.
1: All very exciting stuff. And again, like incredible footage that I got to see on Facebook posted by you, Marion, swimming up close and personal with one of these whales. And Marion, malo abido for joining us bright and early on Niger Daily. Love your work, and I cannot wait to hear this full episode and see some more footage as we get close to the release of it. So yeah, thanks, Marion.
0: Yes, thank you very much, Michael. Ofatu malo.
1: Mm-hmm. Joining us from the Kingdom of Tonga, that was the ABC's reporter in Nuku'alofa, Marion Kupu, talking about her experience literally swimming right up next to these whales that are, you know, obviously migrating through the area if you're in Tonga. Of course, a very good PSA about, you know, please do not go swim up next to them. You know, obviously, like, you know, in a situation where they're there and they're swimming up to you, okay, you can't do much about it. But respect our gigantic friends in the ocean if you can. But and of course, be on the lookout or keep an ear out for that new season of Pacific Scientific, which will be back on ABC Radio Australia, I'm sure, very soon. You're with Mike Chow on Niger Daily, ABC Radio Australia. Hope you're doing well. Got a round of your news headlines coming up this morning in just a few minutes to help get us there. Here's a bit of Isle Stone, Before Me Go.

0: 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Al Stone with Before Me Go.
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0: And hey, good morning. Hope you're doing well on this fantastic Monday. It's about to get a little bit more fantastic. Fantastic-er, if you will, because joining us right now from Pacific Beat, it's their very own Aggie Tupou. Aggie, how we doing?
2: Oh, Casalelia, I'm doing well. How are you doing, man? It's good to talk to you.
0: And Casalelia, right back to you, because I'm trying to remember my other FSM expressions.
2: It's,
0: you know,
2: okay,
0: what? Wait, I think it's like Kalangan or something is like thank you. I'm not sure. I'll have to Google that to make sure. But shout out to you if you're joining us on 89.1 FM in Pohnpei anyway.
2: That's the one.
0: keep me in check, please. But you're not just here to keep me in check, Aggie Tupou. You're also here to bring us the latest round of

0: the news headlines around the Pacific. In the spirit of that, what's happening in the news?
1: Absolutely. Firstly, the Australian judge who oversaw a controversial commission of inquiry in Fiji says he has no regrets about how he conducted himself despite being heavily criticised by the country's High Court. The High Court has declared the inquiry's report null and void after finding Commissioner David Ashton Lewis made irrational findings, denied people natural justice, and appeared to be biased. Justice Ashton Lewis says he's yet to read all of the court's 150-page review, but he doesn't agree with what he's seen so far. Now, the 2023 Pacific Games in Solomon Islands was a sporting extravaganza, the biggest in the event's history, with the participation of 5,000 athletes and officials from 22 countries. It was funded by $500 million Solomon Island dollars from the Sports Solomon Fund within the national budget. But 3 years on, the body tasked with running the Games, the National Hosting Authority, has come under scrutiny, with the High Court saying it did not have legal authority to spend money for the Games. Now, the Auditor General's report has also raised questions over some of the authority's actions, such as awarding a multi-million dollar contract to supply toilet paper for the two-week event without a competitive tender. And finally, Pacific Health leaders and officials met in Fiji for a major HIV symposium. At the core of their discussions are concerns over the rising number of HIV infections in the region, with Fiji case numbers increasing by a quarter between 2024 and 2025, and other countries too are seeing a spike in infections. In Solomon Islands, where 25 new cases were recorded in June, these calls for sex education to be made mandatory in schools. Again, those calls for education awareness is key to disrupting the spread of the virus in the community. Now, that is your headlines, Michael. But,
0: I pressed the wrong button just then. I mean, what button? That wasn't me.
1: To karaoke. Yeah, what was that?
0: If anyone heard that, that didn't happen. No, that you made that up. That no noise has happened.
1: I have no idea who is on the radio this morning. But you know what was really fascinating this morning is your conversation with Marion, you know, where she got to swim with the whales. I mean, gosh, looks like she had a whale of a time. Yeah. But I, you know what I felt her most on? Is on her swimsuit scenario.
0: Oh, my gosh.
1: Because I know as a Tongan, my gosh, I just know my family would come for me. And they'd be like, who was actually the whale? Like, who was actually watching who? And I'll be like, wow. But that's all right. I am confident in who I am, and I'd probably wear the same thing that Marion did too. So. No swimsuit, I can make my own.
0: Oh, that's what we need more in life. More confidence. More confidence.
1: Absolutely. Yeah. The mere fact that she got into the water and just was that close,
0: I think
1: was such a beautiful scene.
0: Yeah.
1: I'm like, ugh. I would love to do that. But again, I don't like the water.
0: No. It's terrifying. Like,
1: the
0: it's
1: ocean
0: like
1: when
0: deep,
1: there, I
0: dark,
1: can't feel
0: and scary.
1: It, right?
0: I can't swim. Like, that's already scary enough. But, and I know, like, she talked about, like, yeah, look, they obviously keep a safe distance. You're not supposed to come. But then if the whale comes towards you, you just have to hold still because it's just like, uh-oh.
1: I was like, oh, hello.
0: Like, what up, man? You visiting Tonga from Antarctica? How's
1: right?
0: the weather?
1: How is it going down there?
0: Like, honestly, like, in my mind, I'll just be like, wait a second, I've read something in the Bible about a man getting swallowed by a whale. I don't want to be that man.
1: My name is not Jonah, and I'm not about to be swallowed up by a whale. But nah, it was, I just think, yeah, fascinating. Just, and you know what? To see one of our own Junos be able to go and experience that, I think is beautiful. And I just don't think, I think you guys spoke about, there's not enough of our locals that get to experience that, right?
0: Yeah.
1: I know it's all the tourists that come through because they pay for that, but can you just imagine our locals just swimming around? Hey!
0: Oh, man, these Tongans, she was talking about how the whales are singing to mate. Like, these whales will start singing some Tongan hiva at this point if the locals start getting involved, man.
1: Look, I'll be down there because, if I can get a whale, it's probably more of an achievement than any man I'm trying to find.
0: No. Look, let's not start jumping across species in the animal kingdom just yet. Unless things get really bleak. Like, look.
1: It was so cool to listen. So, yeah, well done on having that conversation. And I can't wait to watch that piece too. So, yeah.
0: Here's looking out for that new season of Pacific Scientific, of course. And, of course, here's thanking you, Aggie Pupo, for bringing us another round of the news, as you do bright and early every weekday here, right before, you know, you do a whole dang show before you hop on ours. So, you know, we love you.
1: Oh, no, look, and I'm going to be looking out for Jacob. I feel like he's somewhere here in Melbourne.
0: I think he's traveling around your parts real soon, so get the cover bowl out and just make sure he's mixing.
1: Sounds good.
0: All right,
1: brother.
0: Ofatu.
1: All right, Ofato.
0: Aggie Tupo joining us there from Pacific Beat. And of course, you can catch Pacific Beat right before Ninja Daily happens. 6 a.m. PNG time is when it happens every weekday morning. But of course, there's also the PM edition, 5 p.m. PNG time for that bulletin later in the day. But news anytime, you can head on over to the ABC Pacific website and look for Pacific Beat to find all the stories over there if you missed them or if you want to catch up on, like, you know, even the prior day's bit of news. It's all there in written form and audio form. Here's Michael Chow on Niche Daily, ABC Radio Australia. Got a story coming your way. In fact, we mentioned FSM. Might be heading there in just a second.
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0: And we got to say, Casalelia and Menseng Wow. If to any tuners, listeners tuning in this morning from the Federated States of Micronesia, you know, while we've never actually set foot in FSM, let alone a place like Yap State all the way out there, I think we got to get a nice taste of what life and culture is like over in a place like that, or more specifically in Ulithi. Yeah, this is the lead single from the band Ulithian Vibes on their debut album, One People, One Reef. Really, really fantastic chat, catching up with a couple members of Ulithian Vibes last year. And we're going to take a dive back into the Ninja Daily Vault to relive a bit of those vibes. So stick around if you like your Micronesian island reggae, or if you just want to learn a thing or two about maybe if you're from some other part of the Pacific and you haven't been to FSM, stick around for a bit of that. And to get us there, here's a bit of Samoa via NZ. This is ART with It's On You.

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2: Now on the Otter Island chains of Yap State and Federated States of Micronesia lies the Ulithi Atoll, a remote and stunning part of the Pacific, which is home to around 1,000 people. And John Magu Rumal Jr. grew up in Ulithi and says its remoteness has kept it special for a while. According to Magu, this has preserved most of Ulithi's cultural values, and part of his role as a community leader is figuring out how to maintain, transfer, help, save, or nurture some of these values systems amongst younger generations in a fast-changing world. And one way he does this is through the work as the elder and cultural advisor of Ulithian Vibes, which is a collective of musicians, singers, and songwriters who are located across FSM, Guam, and the US of A. And here is Magul's story.

0: This morning we say Mogadin to Magul. Magul, how are you doing this morning?
1: I'm doing awesome. Excited to be here and an opportunity to share a little bit of our story to your audience.
0: Oh, no, it is lovely to be catching up with you this morning. And look, to kick off this interview, we love getting to know our guests here on Nisha Daily. So to begin, could you share a little bit about your family's heritage and whereabouts you grew up?
1: So my name is Magul, for example. That name has been recycled in my clan for several generations. And so I live on Ulithi now. I was born in Guam, actually, so that's why I give a U.S. name where you have your father's name. But now I race in these islands. And so, yeah, didn't know too much until much later. You're surrounded by water. And this is what, one square mile to island, little island here called Falalop. So, yeah, that's where I'm reaching you from. Mm-hmm. Thanks to Starlink.
2: Can you paint us a bit of a picture of your childhood growing up, whether that was in Guam or elsewhere?
1: Mostly here. So we were Ulithi was a big base back in the day, and big military, U.S. military base in the day. So there's a very strong influence, U.S. influence here. So growing up, we have the only runway in this atoll, right? So we have some exposure growing up to visitors coming, like all 10 of them per year, mostly Peace Corps. And so still very remote to this day. And so growing up on this tiny island, I'm one of those that's like, I don't belong on this rock. I want to see what's behind the horizon, So the first opportunity I had after high school, I left. Like, I'm going to go check out the world and see the world, but only to realize that, there's a real push and calling for me to come back, and I've never regretted it since. That's me. That's where I live now, Ulithi.
0: Yeah, that is incredible. And I was wondering if you could sort of talk us through what daily life is like in Ulithi. I mean, what do you do throughout the day? How's the community now?
1: So it's a very small community. There's 49 little islands forming the fourth largest lagoon in the world, depending on who you're talking to. Only four of those islands are inhabited. Falalop being where I mostly grow up, but there's three other islands within the atoll that are inhabited. So total population here is about 800, all four of them. Fluctuates throughout the year because we have the high school here, so kids come from the neighboring islands. Over a stretch of about 500, 600 miles out east of me. So we have, an influx of about 100, 200 students per year, and host families live on Ulithi, and then they go back in the summer and then come back. So talk about getting on a bus to go to school, huh? You're here for 3 months.
2: I'm looking at Falalop now, beautiful island. How do you get there? Because this is for people who might know of FSM, this is like the outlier area. Like, how do you get home?
1: So Guam is the Micronesian hub, for at least for now. Everybody comes into Guam to get to any of the Micronesian islands. And so Yap would be the farthest northwest in the FSM. And so you go from Hawaii or Japan to Guam, fly then to Yap main island, Colonia. And then you either take a ship, which is like, I don't know, once every few months.
2: Oh.
1: Takes about, 12 hours to get here. Or you take a 45-minute plane ride, 9-passenger plane ride on PMA to fly to Ulithi. That's twice a week. If you're planning to come out here, it's a whole week of just traveling.
0: Oh, my gosh. No, this is incredible to sort of hear about, this place, Ulithi. And, we're here as well to talk about this incredible band that you're a part of, Ulithian Vibes. When did you first get involved with the band?
1: So they're all nephews and nieces, first of all. And so, they're doing their music. Most of them are remote. They're all living abroad now. And so I guess Jerry, another cousin, and a couple of the girls and boys that are involved, I see, you know, they're sort of a way to connect with home is through the music, you know? So a lot of nostalgic lyrics of home and the beauty and the connection and all of that. So they kind of were doing that independently. I'm more sort of a community leader, and I work in conservation and marine management here. And so as we continue to work within these communities the past 13 years, as I work with these communities, I start to realize the way of, you know, maybe this is a Pacific Island thing, you know, our history is recorded in our chants, you know, important events is recorded in our chants. But poetically and kind of in a sort of a value system that comes out in some of these older chants. And I thought, how do we bring that style and the you know, this call for action, let's say, to some degree in some of these chants to more modern audience? And so that was kind of the my involvement with my creation, Ulithian Fives, and you know, I start to share some of these chants with them. And then thankfully they were very, very interested and wanted to, you know, experiment. And here we are, you know, a few years later, where they've actually put together an album, and it you know, it has a lot of the stories. We tried to make this so that, you know, non-natives could understand it and kind of understand the value of music and value of chants and how it's being used in societies, really. You know, you don't speak to the, you don't speak directly to, if you have any thing to say to your chief, you can't confront them in person, it's disrespectful, but you can do it in a form of a chant. So it's a collective ask, let's say, you know, everything is communal out here. So it's kind of a collective protest, but an ask, and they have to hear. So kind of like with those ideas and foundations that we worked on this album. And boy, I'm so proud that they embraced it and you know, allow some experiment to it, bringing some of the chants to some music and you know, bringing it to life. And it's actually been received very well out here too, on the community level. It's very important, I think. Music that is appropriate for public, you know, instead of too much, you know, not every song is appropriate in a community setting in an island, you know, especially a conservative community like Yap.
2: Okay. Yeah, you kind of describe yourself as your role within Vibes, as you're a mentor, you're an elder. Just curious, like, you know, was that always something that you saw yourself slipping into? Like, when did you kind of feel that mentorship elder vibe sneaking into your life?
1: I don't know. I grew up in a clan and family that kind of does these things, right? Either my father was a leader in himself, you know, his own right here. And so it kind of something that I felt a natural need to be able to fill some of those big shoes. And it evolved into a conservation platform. And boy, the spin-offs of having, you know, the art component, let's say, you know, the music and art component, and, you know, the level of science that's involved as well, and kind of morph it into messagings like this, where not only island people here, this tiny place, but others can relate to, you know. I think music is all over the Pacific, you know, something that speaks to many. And really the goal, one of the big goals, was how do we share some of these value system through music, but in a way that young people can enjoy it, you know? In those days, it's all kind of folk, older, very old language as well, and poetic. Sometimes we don't understand it. Events like big typhoons or a huge voyage of canoes that lost and many people die, And as time goes by, you know, those become older and older and away from, especially now in this day and age with distractions like social media, it's hard to bring that value back and appreciation for that honoring of those, right? And their journey. And so I feel like to have it, hopefully in a value system that still mimics similar idea of the past, but also upbeat that young people would actually listen to. And so calling, I don't know. I'm still trying to figure out, but it's been fun. It's been a fun journey so far.
0: Oh, that is incredible. If you're just listening in, this is Jacob and Michael. We're on the line with Magul from Ulithian Vibes, a band which hails from the Ulithi Atoll in Federated States of Micronesia.
2: Hey, Magul, you know, you're kind of touching on this. Like, but for you, what's the best part about being involved with a group like Ulithian Vibes and creating music that amplifies culture, climate action, and, of course, community?
1: Everything is community, and I mean everything. And, you know, survival here. I was once asked a question, how did this survey came out to have community above food security? Is this correct? Is this accurate? And my answer was, food, you know, community is food security. Community is safety. And so the whole idea of reciprocity and the belief and the trust that you will have each other's back forces these community of small places like this to behave certainly, you know, tolerance, and, you know, you respect each other because at some point I have to depend on you. And so that I think only exists or exists much more on a smaller community, right? Like, we're going to bury a dead family member. I can't do that by myself. I'm going to need you to come mourn with me and dig the grave and bury with me. And so that's still alive and well here, gratefully. You know, the idea of community and dependence, interdependence, really, I think helps us stay, you know, continue this journey and this voyage.
0: Oh my God, no, look, we just want to, you know, congratulate sort of you and the team on the album and sort of the 3 years it's taken to get this sort of recorded and put together and released. And, you know, we are cognizant of the fact that for many listeners throughout the Pacific, this might be sort of the first collection of songs they hear from a place like Ulithi. So as like a final question, for people who may have not heard of a place like Ulithi or heard of someone from Ulithi, what's something you want sort of the rest of the Pacific to know about your home?
1: I'm not sure how to describe that in only a few words. The remoteness of Ulithi in it has kept us special for a while. And you know, the timing of this music having, you know, more and more we're exposed now, more, you know, closer to the world through social media and now with internet connection out here. But for the longest time, this place remained kind of unheard of and remote. And I feel like there's a huge blessing in that after World War II, I don't think there was a

0: calculated intended colonial happening. So it's remote, it's not very much resources here. We were left alone for a while, which allowed us to kind of process some of the changes, but also kept a lot of the value system still intact. I feel like my role here is to figure out how to balance all of that and maintain or transfer or help save some of these, nurture some of these value systems, right? Traditions will change with time, but hopefully values stay intact. And that's a message I've been trying to echo with our youth, is that we can't, there's some tendency to say we got to hold on to traditions, and yes, beautiful, the art, all of that, the crafts. But sometimes we get caught up, I think, in the physical crafts and art that it becomes a show, and then the value systems start to deteriorate. And I feel like there's a, we are blessed to be neglected for a bit. But my hope is that through music, through many other forms of art that would apply, that would motivate young people to stay true to these values, or at least maintain some, would be a huge plus. I think that's what we could leave with them.
1: That was Magul, elder and culture advisor of the musical collective Ulithian Vibes, giving us some beautiful insight into the life and culture of the place that inspires their music, the Ulithi Atoll. And I do love that message of how traditions change in time, but values remain intact. Beautiful stuff, as is their music. Go check their album, One People, One Reef, which they released their debut album just last year. And hey, you with Michael Chow on Ninja Daily, ABC Radio Australia, got more good times coming your way on your Monday morning. So stick around. A little bit of a news break happening in just a second. Be back with you right after it. So yeah, hang around.

0: ABC News with Noni Edwards. Pacific health leaders are calling for increased education and awareness campaigns to slow the spread of HIV through the region. The rising number of infections in the region has been a key theme of a major HIV symposium in Fiji, where case numbers increased by a quarter between 2024 and 2025. 25 new cases were recorded in Solomon Islands in June, and Jack Martin from the Solomon Islands Planned Parenthood Association says sex education should be mandatory in schools.
1: One of the things that comprehensive sexuality teaches, it's not just about sex. It teaches about behaviour, attitude, cultural practice, respect, understanding yourself and as an individual, how your attitudes and behaviours affect people around you.
0: Fiji's parliament has repealed a 2010 law that opened all surfing breaks to public access, despite opposition criticism that the replacement legislation is flawed. Fiji's coalition government is promising sustainable commercial partnerships, granting customary owners greater rights and compensation over the use of marine areas. Critics argue the new legislation will undermine investor confidence. The leaders of a New Zealand church group in Tonga have thanked their rescuers after their whale-watching boat capsized and sank on Saturday. Radio New Zealand understands that several passengers were briefly hospitalised, but there were no serious injuries. Australian paramedics who were in the country for a Rotary International training event led the rescue. The Diocese of Polynesia had recently finished their General Synod in Nuku'alofa, with delegates present from across New Zealand and the Pacific. Further afield, in an exclusive interview with the ABC's Foreign Correspondent program, an Australian man charged with murdering a Thai teenager says he's hoping and praying for his release. Authorities allowed Asia editor Krishma Vyas to interview him on the condition that prison security and conditions were not discussed.
2: 45-year-old Simon Carman agreed to speak to the ABC from inside Pattaya Remand Prison after being arrested in late June. Thai police have accused him of murdering 17-year-old Tunchanok Donhomla after meeting her on June 25th along Pattaya's popular beach. Carman told the ABC he hadn't done anything wrong and that he acted in self-defence after the teenager attacked him with a knife in his apartment. Tunchanok's naked body was found inside a suitcase, which was dumped next to railway tracks near Carman's apartment. Karishma Vyas, ABC News, Pattaya.
0: Syria's foreign minister and security chiefs have met with an Israeli delegation as tensions between the two countries threaten to boil over. Here's Middle East correspondent Matthew Doran.
3: Syria's repeatedly accused Israel of violating its sovereignty, deploying soldiers into Syrian territory after the fall of the Assad regime in late 2024 and launching strikes deep into the country, including last week's attack on an airbase in Syria's northwest. Israel claims it's protecting its own security with concerns about the new Syrian government and its leaders' roots in extreme Islamist ideology. Syria's foreign minister has called for the resumption of security negotiations between the two sides, while noting his country has no trust in Israel, even as he believes the US could influence the course of any talks.
0: Local authorities in Ukraine say a Russian attack on the outskirts of Kharkiv has killed at least three people and wounded several others. Russian officials have reported the deaths of two children after a drone hit a childcare centre in the south of the country. Meanwhile, the UK says that Prime Minister Andy Burnham will travel to Ukraine later today, where he'll announce British support to help Kyiv improve its domestic production of long-range missiles. And after Ukraine's calls for more financial assistance, Norway says it plans to give another $13 billion to Ukraine next year. To sport, and the Papua New Guinea Chiefs have made another major signing, with two-time premiership winner Joey Manu agreeing to join the new franchise on a two-year deal. Currently playing for Racing 92 in French rugby union, Manu will become the seventh player to join the Chiefs, following Jerome Luai, Alex Johnston, Connor Watson, Matty Lees, Zach Lomax and Brian To'o for their inaugural 2028 season. The 30-year-old won premierships with the Sydney Roosters in 2018 and in 2019. And West's Tigers have snapped an 8-game losing streak in the NRL, stunning the Sydney Roosters by a point to close out round 25. Jock Madden's last-minute field goal handed the Tigers a 25-24 win as the Roosters dropped to third, dimming their hopes of claiming the minor premiership. Cronulla has kept its hopes of a top-four finish alive with a 30-22 win over the lowly Gold Coast. You're up to date now with the very latest from ABC News.
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5: Yorana, kamna bene ni Maori. Na gula de lo yulo wana help you stop tede. Your boy's here to keep your company with a bit of chit chat and the occasional choice tunes right here on your Monday morning. And hey, big weekend, of course, for anybody watching their footy teams go at it, NRL-wise and whatnot. But, of course, some big news dropping only this morning, literally right in the middle of us doing this show.
6: A Cook Islander drawn back to the land his ancestors once called their mission. This time, the mission is his. Joey Manu, immortality awaits.
5: Yeah, the PNG Chiefs NRL team have their seventh man locked in, none other than Joey Manu. And to react to this news of this Cook Island signing, we're going to have your resident rugby league expert, who's also a Cook Islander, going to be joining us in just a second. So stick around to get us there. A bit of Black Rose out of Fiji with Round Air.
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0: Rugby league might just be a sport to some, but to others, it's a religion. So it's never enough to just talk about the game. We need to hear about it from somebody who lives and breathes the NRL, a man who has played this game at its highest level. And that's why we're hyped to welcome onto the show your co-host of Nijin Footy, former Sydney Rooster and proud son of the Cook Islands, Tinirau Arona. And he joins us now. Kia ora, T. How we doing, man?
2: Kia ora, my brother. I'm well. It's... Yeah, look, being a Cook Islander myself, it's some great news that I've woken up to this Monday morning.
0: Absolutely. And hey, if you just woke up and you're wondering, hey, what is this? What's all this? It's some pretty big news. PNG Chiefs, they have signed their player 007. Ah, great number to have. That's PNG Chiefs. They've locked in Joey Manu. He's on his way back into the NRL with the Chiefs. And look, honestly, I'm still processing this myself. T, you woke up to this news. What are your thoughts on the Joey Manu signing?
2: Yeah, look, the Cook Island Kiwi Joey Manu is a huge signing, and I think it's definitely worth the hype of that 007 number. Look, he comes with two NRL premierships, with 181 NRL games he played for the Roosters and 17 games for the New Zealand Kiwis. Over the last couple of years, he's spent some time in rugby, playing in Japan and France. But he will be 31 years old when he represents the Chiefs. And if you remember Joey Manu when he did play for the Red, White and Blue, he was a superstar. And he joins the likes of, you know, Jerome Luai, Alex Johnston, Brian To'au, Connor Watson. So I just think that there's going to be – he just – fits that team, and PNG Chiefs just seem to continue to deliver with their signings. But look, Joey Manu is a huge signing for the people of PNG.
0: Absolutely. Also got to give a shout out to the Chiefs social media team. They're just knocking it out of the park with these videos. Here's a little taste of what they dropped just 20 or 30 minutes ago.
3: A Cook Islander drawn back to the land his ancestors once called their mission. This time, the mission is his. Joey Manu, immortality awaits.
0: Social media game is so strong. This is honestly one of my favorites. And I was like, look, honestly, T, you know how it usually is when the cookies come to town in PNG. It's just always my highlight of the year as far as rugby league goes. And you know, all the scenes we see of, you know, the cookies mixing it up with the locals in Hanwabara and other, Motu, Koita, areas and whatnot. And, it was only a matter of time before we saw and Cook Islander get signed to the Chiefs. And I'm excited to see, like, obviously all different Pacific nations get signed, but for yourself, T, you know, as a proud Cook Islands man, how are you reacting as far as seeing a brother boy Joey representing the Cooks?

0: in PNG?
1: Yeah, look, I just love that he's coming back to rugby league, to be honest. And yeah. I bet you my co-host, Sammy White's on Nijin Footy, won't be happy about this one, given that there's another player coming back to rugby league from rugby union. But, yeah, look, I just think I just love the way that he played the game. He was such a superstar when he did play for the Sydney Roosters, and I'm looking forward to watching him represent the PNG Chiefs. And I know there is a, you know, there's a special connection there with the Cook Islands and PNG. Mm-hmm. When the Cook Island Missionaries once went to PNG, and they left a, you know, their footprint there, or their mark there. And, you know, when the Cook Island international team go back and visit these villages, you know, they feel at home because these PNG people are singing songs in the native Cook Island language. So there is a cool connection piece there, and I'm pretty sure Joey Manu will create a legacy of his own once he represents the Papua New Guinea Chiefs.
0: Absolutely. But of course, that's not the only bit of NRL activity happening as we come into the show, T. There has been another fresh round of footy games as well. I got to ask, have you sampled any of these games? And if so, any highlights?
1: Yeah. So look, I'll start with a couple bits of news. First, Josh Papali'i last week, mm-hmm. he announced his retirement at the end of his NRL retirement at the end of this year. But Josh Papali'i has been a great servant in the game of rugby league and the Canberra Raiders. He played his 341st game on the weekend. He's also played 24 Queensland games. He played 11 for Australia, 13 for the Tour Samoa. He's just been an unbelievable player in the game of rugby league. And I always loved watching Josh Papali'i put on the maroon jersey. He had some big moments. And only recently, you know, I think I believe it was last year, where he came back and played in that last game and won the series and played a pivotal role. But look, I just want to give a shout out to Josh Papali'i. It was his last home game in Canberra, but the Brisbane Broncos did spoil the party, winning that game 34 points to 30 over the Canberra Raiders. But yeah, a lot of love to Josh Papali'i. Also, Tuika Mikamitha, the Fijian international, he announced his medical retirement due to he's had heart issues, and which caused a stroke earlier in this year. So he's made the decision to step down from the game and announce his medical retirement. Again, a lot of love to Tui. He's been a great servant for the Melbourne Storm. He's played 142 games and 22 games for the Fiji Bati. But I wish him all the best, him and Josh Papali'i, after this this season. Now, in some other games, the upset of the year, I must say the Tigers beat my beloved Sydney Roosters 25 points to 24, two tries to the winger, Jarrell Skelton. And then I thought Api Korosau, their skipper, was outstanding last night. He also scored a try himself. But Jock Madden, the Tigers halfback, he kicked a field goal, which made it the difference in the 78th minute for the Tigers. So a huge win over a informed team for the Sydney Roosters. I believe that was their first game that they have lost in after 9 wins straight. So wow. Great work to the Tigers. And just in the final one, Warriors, they take the top of the ladder on NRL, the top place. And this is crazy because we see at the top of the ladder, the Warriors, the Panthers and the Roosters all on the same points, but the Warriors sit on top on the points difference only by 1 point over the Penrith Panthers. And it just so happened that the Warriors kicked a field goal on the weekend that's, you know, now sees them in front on top of the NRL ladder over their win against the South Sydney Rabbitohs. They beat the South Sydney Rabbitohs 45 points to 26. But I want to give a shout out to Dylan Watinez-Lesniak, the Tongan Kiwi international for the Warriors. He broke his collarbone and he was on his way walking to the sideline with his injured collarbone. But as he seen his Warriors team play some shape towards the try line, he turned around and started sprinting because the ball was making its way to his position. He ends up getting on the back of the play, scored.

0: a try with his broken collarbone, and then he went off the field. So a great moment for Dylan.
1: Insane.
0: Yeah, it wasn't pain after he scored it. I just want to wish him all the best in his recovery, and hopefully it's not too long and we'll be able to see him back in the finals.
1: Absolutely. And you know, they are coming up real soon. Like, there's only two rounds left for the regular season. It's getting to the pointy end, and again, like, the 1 point differential is just it is also something incredible to come out of the weekend. Like, I can't remember the last time I saw that happen on a ladder, just literally 1 point being the PD. But yeah, look, as you pointed out, big love to Ikamika Mida and of course Josh Papali'i, both you know, incredible servants of the game. And yeah, look, hey, if you are a footy fan, well, you've come to the right place. This is Niji Daily with Michael Chow, and we're getting a weekly wrap of rugby league action with former Sydney Rooster, proud Cook Islander, and your co-host of Nijian Footy is Tinerawa Arona. And T, we got to know about the show coming up later today. Who you got lined up for us on Nijian Footy?
0: Yes, on Nijian Footy, every week we interview a guest from either code. And we've done this interview last week, and I reached out to my first cousin, Lima Sopawanga. And he has changed. He is a former Royal Black. He's played around the world, but he's transitioned into the media space, plays a big role in, you know, the content for the ABs now. And he had traveled over to South Africa to do the All Blacks content while they're going through that series, the All Blacks versus South African Rugby Union International sides. So we he has been a guest on Nijian Footy before, but we wanted to get an update on his transition, but also, you know, his experience over there in South Africa. So he had to wake up at 6 a.m. for this chat. And I tell you what, if you are a Rugby Union fan and if you're an All Blacks fan, this is one to jump on board and listen to, because Lima shares his experience of being in the All Blacks camp. He's also recently trained with Artie Savia at Artie's home. He also made his his All Blacks debut as the number 10 in South Africa when he was only 23 years old, I believe, and they end up winning that game. But he shares his experiences and being in South Africa and the memories coming back, and, you know, this to the story and the journey that he has now taken to transition over to the content media space. So Lima Sopawanga will be joining us on Nijian Footy.
1: Yeah, no, what a career resume, but also, like, you know, it's not an easy, I mean, you know, T, like, you know, people assume that it's so natural and easy to hop up on a microphone in front of cameras doing media things, but it ain't. It's very unnatural. So, you know, I'm sure you probably had a couple of pointers for your cousin, but also, man, your family tree, man, like, this, you got to print that out for us, because this is quite huge news. I didn't know you were cousins with Lima.
0: Oh, yeah, so our mums are sisters. So we both take our father's last names, obviously. But, yeah, our mums, our mums' families were brought up in Dunedin, New Zealand.
1: Wow.
0: And, yeah, that's a connection between myself and Lima.
1: Oh, incredible. And, you know, and love the work that you do on Nijian Footy, of course, alongside your brother Sam Wykes as well. The clock's running down, T. It's time for us to blow the final whistle. And on that note, we got to let you get out of here, T. Much love to you on your Monday morning, and all the best for the rest of the week.
0: Thanks, brother. We'll talk to you soon. Ka kite.
1: Mm-hmm. And that is, of course, Tinerawa Arona from Nijian Footy. You can get your fresh new episode of Nijian Footy happening on ABC Radio Australia. 4 p.m. PNG time is when it airs. And yeah, you'll be hearing that fantastic chat that they had with Lima Sopawanga, All Black great, now doing a lot of great work for the All Blacks in the media space. And yeah, look, another one of those returning guests for a life update on Nijian Footy. You'll have to see it. Anyway, Nijian Daily is where you're at. Michael Chow, who you're with. Hope you're having a solid start to your Monday morning. Gonna get into your, if you miss your news headlines, don't worry, my friend. We've got an update of the news coming up for you in just a couple minutes. But yeah, look, stay around. Got some fresh tracks coming your way, including this one out of Aotearoa. This is Gorilla with Not I.

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0: Yeah, I hope you're having a fantastic start to your Monday morning. Got your news headlines coming up in just a couple minutes. To get us there in style, we got this classic out of PNG, taking us back a couple of years. It's the Helgas with Vavine.

0: Ah, big time throwback there. That's the Helgas with Vavine.
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0: Now, have you been wondering just as the last, I don't know, for as long as you've been listening, where's the news? Here it is, man. All right, from Pacific Beat, this is the latest news headlines.
2: Firstly, the Australian judge who oversaw a controversial commission of inquiry in Fiji says he has no regrets about how he conducted himself despite being heavily criticised by the country's High Court. The High Court has declared the inquiry's report null and void after finding Commissioner David Ashton Lewis made irrational findings, denied people natural justice and appeared to be biased. Justice Ashton Lewis says he's yet to read all of the court's 150-page review, but he doesn't agree with what he's seen so far. Now, the 2023 Pacific Games in Solomon Islands was a sporting extravaganza, the biggest in the event's history, with the participation of 5,000 athletes and officials from 22 countries. It was funded by $500 million Solomon Island dollars from the Sports Solomon Fund within the national budget. But 3 years on, the body tasked with running the Games, the National Hosting Authority, has come under scrutiny, with the High Court saying it did not have legal authority to spend money for the Games. Now, the Auditor General's report has also raised questions over some of the authority's actions, such as awarding a multi-million dollar contract to supply toilet paper for the two-week event without a competitive tender. And finally, Pacific Health leaders and officials met in Fiji for a major HIV symposium. At the core of their discussions are concerns over the rising number of HIV infections in the region, with Fiji case numbers increasing by a quarter between 2024 and 2025, and other countries too are seeing a spike in infections. In Solomon Islands, where 25 new cases were recorded in June, these calls for sex education to be made mandatory in schools. Again, those calls for education awareness is key to disrupting the spread of the virus in the community.
0: Many thanks to Agatha Dupont there for bringing us your latest round of the news headlines happening right around the Pacific this morning, courtesy of Pacific Beat, of course. And if you want to catch Pacific Beat, it happens every weekday morning, just before Nisha Daily. 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
0: So serendipitous hearing the voice of Sosefina Fuamoli there on that little teaser for Sister Sounds, because look, apart from Sister Sounds, she also hosts a show that is happening later today, which is On The Record. And that's where you'll get to discover some really, really cool acts from all around the Pacific. Some of them classic, you know, old school hitters that you probably know. Other times, it's a chance to, you know, expand your horizons. Little something about somebody you did not know about, particularly because on that show, they get to go deep, not only into their musical story and all that stuff, but they listen to songs, their own personal playlists. And you know, you get a chance to really discover, you know, some things about a side of the artists you listen to through listening to what they listen to. It's coming up in just a second. But to get you there and to get you happy, this is one from Yirmal. It's called Get Happy. You're on Nisha Daily. Don't

0: Yes, that is Yirmal with Get Happy, doing exactly as what it says on the tin.
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0: Now, it's all well and good for us to be riffing on the tunes we love here in the Pacific, but we still play second fiddle to the actual conductor of all our musical conversations here on ABC Radio Australia. So, let's have an encore for the award-winning music journalist and your host of On The Record, it's Sosefina Formoli.
2: Good morning, Michael.
0: Just then, I was just like, do I do like the thing I do for that little intro for your show?
2: Cause yeah, true. That is true. It's a good point. You are the voice.
0: I mean, I don't do it live every time on
2: week.
0: The show, but...
2: How are you, man?
0: Yeah, not bad. Look, flying solo, but, you know, You do this all the time. It's just business as usual for you whenever you're doing things. And I've got to give you, some... proverbial flowers for stepping in on Friday as well.
2: Oh,
0: you're hosting Ninja Daily when the whole team is either sick or just lost somewhere in the world. So thank you.
2: No, I'm glad I could do it. I'm just, you got me on a rare jet lagged form. But we had a lot of fun. It was so much fun. So happy to do it.
0: Yeah, I appreciate it. For those who don't know, Sose was overseas for a little bit of a detour, as she's usually does every now and then. And got to ask real quick, how was Amsterdam?
2: Amsterdam was a lovely, lovely time. Highly recommend if anyone does find themselves out that way. It's just, go get lost. Walking around, it's a beautiful city to walk around in, and in the middle of summer as well, like, come on.
0: Yeah, honestly, and just the fact that, you know, for me as a Melanesian, realizing that there is a pretty solid Melanesian population
2: Michael.
0: In that part of the world, you wouldn't expect it, so that's something on my bucket list, not gonna lie.
2: Yes, it was pretty awesome just to see how strong the Melanesian community is out that way. I was over there for the Pacific Roots Festival, which you'll be hearing some more from. But yeah, being able to just learn more about our Moluccan cousins and our Papuan cousins that are out there and seeing what they're doing for their communities was really, really special.
0: Mm-hmm. And speaking of learning, Sose, when it comes to music and all the deep conversations to be had with our artists in the Pacific, you are the maestro we turn to every Monday when On The Record airs on ABC Radio Australia. It is our weekly deep dive into both the new and established artists making waves across our region. So we got to know who you have coming up on the show today.
2: Well, we're diving into a bit of a soulful R&B vibe this afternoon because I have the beautiful Maori singer Hera joining us today.
0: Oh my giddy aunt, this is just a slice of warm, smooth peanut butter right here to go with the toast in the morning.
2: Exactly.
0: If you prefer your bread toasted or not toasted with your peanut butter, we're not going to judge. I will judge if you put tomato sauce in the cupboard and not the fridge though. Just saying. I judge very harshly on that.
2: I'm with that,
0: but coming back to what's ahead here.
2: Yes,
0: Hera.
2: Yes.
0: Oh my gosh. This happens every now and then. This is an artist that I have not been across, Sose.
2: Mm-hmm.
0: And deliver us the spiel on Hera. Who, what, when?
2: So she is a relatively new artist on my radar as well. But as you can hear, her voice is just so velvety and it's very like up my alley musically. So I'm like, let me go have a look real quick. And then when I found out that a lot of her music is very dedicated to highlighting Te Reo Māori as well. I mean, she obviously sings in English, but she really does use music to push her language and to push her native tongue into a contemporary music space, which I always think, regardless of the language, I think that's so important and it's so cool when artists are able to like go between different languages and make it

0: sound so easy. So when I was able to connect with her, I was just like, yo, like, I'm a big fan of the music, but I want to know more about this element of things. And she was just like, yes, like, say less. So finding out about the work that she and her husband, who is also a producer, the work that they've been able to do to make sure that the music they're making is an avenue for non-Māori speakers who are looking to pick up language to sort of access it in a new way. I just thought that was really interesting.
1: Absolutely. I'm checking out one of these video, well, a video for like one of the singles that she features on last year. It's on alongside Stan Walker and other greats as well. Just firstly, the music is a vibe, but I'm seeing some real, like, just cinema is what I'm trying to say.
0: Right?
1: I mean, it probably helps that it's in New Zealand. It's just like, try to take a bad shot in New Zealand.
0: Yeah,
1: I challenge anyone to do that with their phone camera. But, you know, as far as, you know, discovering, you know, not only the music, you get to also discover, you know, what they listen to as well.
0: Totally.
1: Which is one of my favorite aspects of On the Record every time, because, you know, it's always a fun thing of like, ooh, I listen to that too.
0: Yeah.
1: It's like, we're so alike, except you just have a much more talent and you're still active and doing things and you're hanging out with Stan Walker, of all people.
0: Welcome to my life.
1: But yeah, speaking of all that, like, yeah, who was some of the, you know, what was some of the music that Hera was bringing to the show?
0: Well, I think because it's a Monday, you know, it's the start of a week. Generally, you know, we enter the week, we've still like, oh man, gosh, we wish it was the weekend. Sometimes we might have a little bit of Monday-itis, you know, we might be feeling a little bit down, a little bit low on energy. So this week, Hera has done, she's done the Lord's work. She's given us a track list that is heavy on vocals, heavy on key changes, which we all know we love.
1: Oh, yes.
0: So we're talking Love on Top, Beyonce.
1: Oh,
0: we're
1: all
0: talking
1: the key changes.
0: I'm Every Woman, Chaka Khan, Whitney Houston, Aretha Franklin. We've even got one of my favorite Michael Jackson songs in there, Ben.
1: Oh, shout outs to Ben. The two
0: highly
1: of us
0: underrated.
1: No. Oh my gosh. That nobody
0: the
1: listens enough to that track.
0: The best story about a pet rat. You
1: a
0: know
1: pet
0: what I mean?
1: Rat. I know.
0: Come on.
1: You would not expect, like, it rocked my world when I found out that song was about, like, a rat. And I was just like, I still love it, but wow, just layers.
0: Yeah.
1: And
0: layers.
1: And speaking of layers, just I'm excited to count the modulations throughout
0: there's
1: the whole show.
0: Many.
1: This might hold a record for the most modulated On the Record chat just with Beyonce alone.
0: So it's very much an episode that if it's going to arrive right at the point where I think a lot of people are going to need it just for that perfect little pick me up, we've got you covered.
1: Absolutely. And look, on that note, we'll just fast forward to the coda.
2: I made this record for you to jam.
1: Always a pleasure having you pop in briefly, ever so briefly, but, you know, what an impact you do, Sose.
0: It's always a pleasure to speak with you as well, Michael.
1: And again, like, always big love to you for stepping in when our show falls
0: apart.
1: Of course.
0: Look, we're all in this together.
1: We most certainly are. And, wishing you all the best for the rest of the day. Can't wait till we catch up again soon.
0: You too, man. I'll talk to you later.
1: Sosefina for Molly. If you want to hear more of her and her shenanigans, you can do so on The Record. It's coming up later today on ABC Radio Australia, happening 3 p.m. PNG time. But of course, also, you know, you can find it on the ABC Pacific website. And, you know, if you miss it when it happens, there's the replay that happens there. And also all the fantastic other episodes with all the other artists that she's spoken to in the past, all up there in audio form for you to check out. And of course, we've been talking this much about Hera. And of course, I mentioned that track that she features on with Stan Walker. Going to throw to this one now. This is Manawa Maea Matariki. You're on Easy Daily, ABC Radio Australia.

0: Good morning, sweet world. That was Manawa Maya Matariki with Stan Walker, Nepia Towers, Hone Hops, Rani, and of course, Hera, all featuring on that one. And Hera is also going to be featuring today, later today, on today's episode of On the Record with Sosafina Formoli, 3 p.m. PNG time, of course. Tune in then right now. You're with Michael Chow on Nisha Daily, ABC Radio Australia.
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0: Yeah, and men saying wow again if you're joining us on 89.1 FM in Bonne Bay, Federated States of Micronesia. Mentioned Ulithian Vibes earlier in the show. Thought I'd throw on one of my favorite tracks from their album One People, One Reef. This is Corruption from Ulithian Vibes.

0: Revenant for Yap State over in FSM. That was Lithium Vibes with Corruption. 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
0: Mm-hmm. Going to squeeze in a couple more tracks here, if I may. Going to throw you back to Fiji on this one. Courtesy of the VT1s, this is Jay Tauleka with Tale, featuring Oni.

You know him from VT1's also Tonight Band, as well as Diwa, the record label. It's Jay Tauleka featuring Oni with Tale. You're on Asia Daily? Well, it has been Asia Daily here on ABC Radio Australia. Hope you've been having a good one, enjoying the tunes and the talk. It's time for me to skedaddle now. Get on out of here. Make room for the next show coming up real soon. But we'll be doing again bright and early tomorrow morning, 7 a.m. PNG time. As always, cheers for your ears. I've been Michael Chow. Catch you then. And may you enjoy the rest of your Monday. And play myself out now with the queen of neo-soul herself, Erykah Badu.

0: ABC News with Noni Edwards. Pacific health leaders are calling for increased education and awareness campaigns to slow the spread of HIV through the region. The rising number of infections in the region has been a key theme of a major HIV symposium in Fiji, where case numbers increased by a quarter between 2024 and 2025. 25 new cases were recorded in Solomon Islands in June, and Jack Martin from the Solomon Islands Planned Parenthood Association says sex education should be mandatory in schools.
1: One of the things that comprehensive sexuality teaches, it's not just about sex. It teaches about behaviour, attitude, cultural practice, respect, understanding yourself and as an individual, how your attitudes and behaviours affect people around you.
0: Fiji's parliament has repealed a 2010 law that opened all surfing breaks to public access, despite opposition criticism that the replacement legislation is flawed. Fiji's coalition government is promising sustainable commercial partnerships, granting customary owners greater rights and compensation over the use of marine areas. Critics argue the new legislation will undermine investor confidence. The leaders of a New Zealand church group in Tonga have thanked their rescuers after their whale-watching boat capsized and sank on Saturday. Radio New Zealand understands that several passengers were briefly hospitalised, but there were no serious injuries. Australian paramedics who were in the country for a Rotary International training event led the rescue. The Diocese of Polynesia had recently finished their General Synod in Nuku'alofa, with delegates present from across New Zealand and the Pacific. Further afield, in an exclusive interview with the ABC's Foreign Correspondent program, an Australian man charged with murdering a Thai teenager says he's hoping and praying for his release. Authorities allowed Asia editor Krishma Vyas to interview him on the condition that prison security and conditions were not discussed.
2: 45-year-old Simon Carman agreed to speak to the ABC from inside Pattaya Remand Prison after being arrested in late June. Thai police have accused him of murdering 17-year-old Tunchanok Donhomla after meeting her on June 25th along Pattaya's popular beach. Carman told the ABC he hadn't done anything wrong and that he acted in self-defence.

0: defence after the teenager attacked him with a knife in his apartment. Tun Chanok's naked body was found inside a suitcase, which was dumped next to railway tracks near Carmen's apartment. Karishma Vyas, ABC News, Pattaya.
1: Syria's foreign minister and security chiefs have met with an Israeli delegation as tensions between the two countries threaten to boil over. Here's Middle East correspondent Matthew Doran.
2: Syria's repeatedly accused Israel of violating its sovereignty, deploying soldiers into Syrian territory after the fall of the Assad regime in late 2024 and launching strikes deep into the country, including last week's attack on an airbase in Syria's northwest. Israel claims it's protecting its own security with concerns about the new Syrian government and its leader's roots in extreme Islamist ideology. Syria's foreign minister has called for the resumption of security negotiations between the two sides while noting his country has no trust in Israel, even as he believes the US could influence the course of any talks.
1: Local authorities in Ukraine say a Russian attack on the outskirts of Kharkiv has killed at least three people and wounded several others. Russian officials have reported the deaths of two children after a drone hit a childcare centre in the south of the country. Meanwhile, the UK says that Prime Minister Andy Burnham will travel to Ukraine later today, where he'll announce British support to help Kyiv improve its domestic production of long-range missiles. And after Ukraine's calls for more financial assistance, Norway says it plans to give another $13 billion to Ukraine next year. To sport, and the Papua New Guinea Chiefs have made another major signing with two-time premiership winner Joey Manu agreeing to join the new franchise on a two-year deal. Currently playing for Racing 92 in French Rugby Union, Manu will become the seventh player to join the Chiefs following Jerome Luai, Alex Johnston, Connor Watson, Matty Lees, Zach Lomax and Brian To'o for their inaugural 2028 season. The 30-year-old won premierships with the Sydney Roosters in 2018 and in 2019. And West's Tigers have snapped an 8-game losing streak in the NRL, stunning the Sydney Roosters by a point to close out round 25. Jock Madden's last-minute field goal handed the Tigers a 25-24 win as the Roosters dropped to third, dimming their hopes of claiming the minor premiership. Cronulla has kept its hopes of a top-four finish alive with a 30-22 win over the lowly Gold Coast. You're up to date now with the very latest from ABC News.
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4: Yes, what is good? ABC Radio Australia family, my name is Sosefu Omoli and right here we are celebrating the music of Becca Hatch, talented singer and songwriter based on Gadigal country in Sydney, Australia, but comes repping for her Samoan heritage hard. It has been an absolute pleasure to see Becca's rise over the last few years. She came out the gates with some real beautiful R&B pop moments, and now we're seeing her making music that is beautifully mature, but also having fun in some more electronic soundscapes. So today, I want to run us through a bit of, I guess, Becca's highlights. And hopefully, if this is your first time hearing her music, she's earning a new fan on you, in you, I should say. Let's get things started with a track that is from earlier in her career. It's a track called Safety, and I wanted to bring this one in first because it really does lay the gauntlet down. We get to hear a lot of these really cool electronic influences, but the dreaminess of Becca's voice is what really catches your ear. Let's get into it here on Radio Australia. This is Safety by Becca Hatch.

You were just listening to Settle Down, a track by Becca Hatch, who we are spotlighting here on ABC Radio Australia. That one was one of her collabs with the talented producer Tentendo. Again, really playing with some awesome electronic slash alternative R&B influences there. We're going to keep moving now. We're moving further into her, more, I guess, the more recent chapters of her career. This tune is another bop, perfect for that late nightclub feel. It's a track called Blessed. Let's get into

Becca Hatch with Blessed there on ABC Radio Australia. You're hanging out with Sosse, and you know, right now we are all about Miss Becca Hatch out of Sydney, Australia. This Samoan First Nations Australian musician is really making strides in the industry here. And she has done for some time now, but I'm such a fan of hers. I've been able to watch her journey from the beginning, from an R&B artist through into this like really cool, slick musician who is fusing so many different tastes and sonic styles. Last year, she released her, her debut EP project. It was called Mayday. Beautifully textured collection of music that showed Becca's growth as a songwriter. Mixing with darker tones, she really got personal and intimate as a storyteller in this record, but also it showed how much she's growing just as a music fan, as a producer as well. So right now I want to bring you the first single from that record, but easily one of the highlights. This is a pump up again. This one is called Bass Keeps Calling.

That track there, Without You, another classic cut, class cut, I should say, from Becca Hatch, who is the artist we are spotlighting here on ABC Radio Australia. My name is Sosef Fuamoli. I'm probably one of Becca's biggest fans going, so I'm so glad I can be the one to guide you through just some of her best tunes. If you're liking what you're hearing, of course, go run up Becca's music online. Her name is spelled BeccaHatch. Type her into your search engines. Go follow and support the young Samoan, Kamilaroi sister, doing her thing. To take us out today, a Samoan version of one of her recent singles called Crash. This one is one of the most emotionally layered songs on the Mayday project, and hearing Becca sing it in her mother tongue makes it all that special. To take us out, this one, a gorgeous moment from Becca Hatch in amongst a collection of them. I hope you've enjoyed listening. This one, to take us through, is Crash. We'll see you soon.

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2: The entire world was watching back in August 2021. Do you remember it? The last US soldier left Afghanistan.
3: And now, after 5 years of Taliban control, what does the country look like today?
2: Plus, Southeast Asia and the Pacific are facing a super El Nino weather pattern.
3: What will that mean for our neighbours and for us? I'm Geraldine Doogue.
2: I'm Hamish McDonald. Let's go roaming.

0: Well, Geraldine, we're just kicking off the week with a whole bundle of good news, aren't we?
1: No. Yes, I know. But look, Amanda Hodge, who I'm delighted to say is our guest, she will make it live. Amanda is the Australia's Asia-Pacific correspondent and always writes freshly. And I don't think you're obsessed with pessimism, are you, Amanda, about the region, or are you?
2: I'm not, but I can't say I'm the good news bearer, am I? I mean, there's often...
1: No.
2: I feel like I'm the bearer of bad tidings a lot of the time. I do try to mix it up a bit.
1: Yeah, well, you do, I think, and we're going to see that today. Let's start in Afghanistan. 5 years this month that the US pulled out of Afghanistan. Goodness me. You haven't been back there, I take it. I'm just wondering, what is the assessment that you can grasp? What's it like after 5 years of Taliban rule?
2: No, I haven't been back there, but it is on my list, I have to say. And there's nothing much good to say about the Taliban legacy over the past 5 years. You know, despite all the promises that it would rule more justly this time, it has gone straight back to 1996 and perhaps in a more draconian fashion than it did the first time round, Taliban 1.0, because it was more prepared this time, right? So it was able to put in place very quickly the same sorts of intense restrictions that women and girls faced the first time around and enshrine those into law, such as it is in Afghanistan these days. Now, it's managed to cement its authority over much of the country, and that took a little while. But what's been interesting this month particularly is the surge in resistance forces and attacks against Taliban authority across the country, not just in the north where there has historically been Taliban opposition, but in the south as well, which is its heartland. Maybe that is a small bright spot of news.
1: I think you also wrote a couple of weeks ago about a most unusual protest from some of the men of Kabul who clearly pushed back against some of the rulings about public behaviour by women. It lasted for a minute and a half, if you know what I mean, but it was quite intriguing.
2: Not Kabul, actually, Herat.
1: Oh, Herat.
2: In the west.
1: Oh, right.
2: Yeah, on the Iranian border. And not traditionally a very liberal centre, but a centre of sort of, you know, it has very much its own identity. And there was a sense of really deep outrage and insult at the Taliban's morality police and how they were dealing with women and girls on the street. And that is what triggered this very rare public demonstration in Herat, and a pretty brutal crackdown as well. There were a lot of, you know, reports about what that meant and, you know, how many people were arrested. There were some obviously kind of dodgied up videos. So it was hard to establish exactly how forceful the crackdown was. But I think more interesting was the fact that the protest included men, lots of men, you know, fathers and husbands and grandfathers. And that was a relatively unusual thing. It's important not to make too much of that because it was an isolated incident. And, you know, the Taliban is extremely good at suppressing these pockets of resistance where they appear. But there is emerging this sort of a little bit more uniform resistance we're seeing now as the Taliban sort of is in a pretty vulnerable state, you'd have to say, economically and with ISIS Khorasan, which is the local ISIS chapter, and probably most importantly, its ongoing cross-border hostilities with Pakistan, you know, which has traditionally been the sponsor of the Taliban, because for Pakistan, keeping Afghanistan away from the sort of US-India orbit is a sort of raison d'etre for it, you know.
0: Amanda, who's actually fighting or resisting against the Taliban? Like,
2: yeah.
0: for listeners, you know, unfamiliar with the setup in Afghanistan, the Taliban are primarily Pashtun, so the biggest sort of tribal grouping. But then there's the Tajiks, the Turkmens, there's the Hazara. And at various times there's been different combinations of people that have worked together. And then warlords in the north, the likes of Gulbuddin Hekmatyar, who've, you know, created a power base by aligning different factions and groupings.
2: Mm.
0: Is there anything coalescing against the Taliban rule?
2: Well, it depends on who you speak to, because there are efforts absolutely to draw together some sort of a compact between these groups. So there's remnants of the Afghan National Army that have formed various groups up in the north around Badakhshan, which is, seems to be the heart of the resistance at the moment. And then you've got, you know, the National Resistance Front, which is kind of the inheritance of the Northern Alliance, which is the old, you know, anti-Taliban. Well, it was anti-Soviet, and then it became anti-Taliban, you know, the great Ahmad Shah Massoud.
0: So you could draw a link between these groupings and the Mujahideen then?
2: In some instances, there are links back, certainly the, you know, the National Resistance Front, but there are some new ones. You know, there are some new players here. And at the beginning of the month, a former Lieutenant General of the Afghan National Army took to social media, uploaded a video essentially announcing that they were about to start a major offensive against the Taliban in the south. And this is a Pashtun majority resistance group.
1: Wow.
0: So what, Kandahar, Helmand province, where are we talking?
2: Kandahar, Helmand, Baghdis. And so that's absolute Taliban heartland, right? And they have been, I mean, you know, you can announce this and the Taliban sort of looked at it and isn't inclined to take it seriously unless they really take the fight to, you know, Taliban commanders and Taliban appointed leaders, which they have done down there. Not in a way that's going to topple the Taliban anytime soon, but in a way that has forced the Taliban to sit up and take note. And so what I found very interesting is that the Afghan Taliban accused Pakistan of funding the resistance forces, which is the most delicious irony of all.
1: Because they were so much, they supported the Taliban over all of those years. So what's going on there?
2: I don't know whether to believe it or not. With Pakistan, I've spent a lot of time in Pakistan and I love it, but it's also a deep pit of conspiracy theories and you can only ever kind of dismiss half of those. Pakistan and Afghanistan are now in open conflict.

0: Because Pakistan accuses the Taliban of harboring the Tehriki Taliban, which is a domestic terrorist organization that likes to attack, you know, Pakistan, the Pakistani state. The fact that the Taliban hasn't done enough to stop them from using Afghanistan as a base to launch attacks on Pakistan has meant Pakistan is now, you know, we saw earlier this year aerial strikes on Kabul by Pakistan. That's amazing, right? Didn't get as much attention as it should have. But as a result of this open hostility, it's not absolutely not beyond the realms of possibility that Pakistan, the great poker player, is now, you know, arming and supporting Taliban opposition forces, plan resistance against the Taliban, because we're certainly seeing a surge, right? Where are they getting their weapons from? How are they able to plan these attacks? You know, why now? It's happened since the Pakistan-Afghan hostilities.
1: Just on the, I suppose, the broader picture of Afghanistan 5 years on from the return of the Taliban to power and the withdrawal of the Americans, a lot of Western governments, Western aid agencies, international agencies have gone on a bit of a journey with regards to how much you work with, cooperate with the Taliban, given the obvious problems, particularly the treatment of women, but, you know, treatment of Hazaras, treatment of all sorts of minority groups. And some seem to have landed in a space of being pretty pragmatic about it and saying, look, yeah, we don't like them, but they've offered a degree of stability internally. And then, I mean, I know you're describing what sounds like absolute chaos, but compared with the period of US and international occupation, it's probably to some degree calmer, maybe domestically. Yeah. And so I'm interested in your observation of that.
0: Well, you would have heard of Germany looking to deport 2,000 Afghan citizens back to Afghanistan, which seems an absolute abomination to me. I mean, how you could deport anyone back to Afghanistan at this point is questionable. And to enable them to do that, they have allowed the Taliban to appoint their own attaché, their own ambassador, essentially, to the Afghanistan embassy in Germany, which is extraordinary, absolutely extraordinary. Even in Australia, you know, the Afghanistan embassy is closed. So there is a lot of, like, quiet accommodation, I think, because how long can you keep this country in the deep freeze when, you know, there is a potential migration problem to deal with? So, yes, there's that. Also, if you take into consideration the fact that there's been very quiet mid-range cooperation between the Taliban and the US to counter ISIS Khorasan in Afghanistan, which is, you know, an amazing situation in which the enemy of my enemy is my friend, right? So amazing that the Taliban could be helping the US in any way, but that has been happening quietly.
2: Thinking that there's actually open bombing, aerial bombing of Kabul by Pakistan, that's one of the extraordinary things I've heard. But look, let's move to another part of Asia. And this is one of your fresh, interesting sort of little findings, Amanda, about a run club, a story about a run club in Bali that has brought all kinds of problems to the forefront. Tell us about the Entourage Bali event, please.
0: I loved this story because it represents this whole new problem that developing nations, I think, are dealing with, and that is the digital nomad. And, you know, the idea that they can create their own enclaves that may not necessarily be answerable to state laws and regulations. And it's not just in Bali you're seeing it, but you are, you know, this is a particularly interesting example where, you know, Bali has over many years courted and then sort of tried to rebuff digital nomads. It wants them, but it doesn't want them, right? And since the Russia-Ukraine war, the number of digital nomads has increased exponentially because a lot of people from both of those countries who didn't want to be a part of that war have ended up in Bali, which is an easy place to land, as we know. And then more recently from Dubai, you know, a lot of influencers and digital nomads in Dubai who don't want to be in the middle of a Middle East conflict have also moved to Bali. And they all have this idea that they're, you know, that they're bringing development and civilization, I guess, to Bali. And as we, most Australians would know, the Balinese are very, and Indonesians, in fact, are very tolerant people.
2: Extraordinary swimwear they bring, having seen that myself.
0: Yeah.
2: That the Balinese certainly don't engage in.
0: But they, everyone has a limit, right? And they reach their limit over this silent disco run club, which is not very silent by all accounts. It happened at about 5 a.m. every morning, you know, with flares, and everyone's wearing headphones, but they're also singing while they're running along, blocking the roads. That, you know, was enough to upset people. But the thing that really got on people's nerves was the fact that when Indonesians tried to join this online community of digital nomads, because there are Indonesian digital nomads too, they, it seemed, were rebuffed. There was an automatic online membership, and it was set up to reject Indonesian nationals. So it only wanted foreigners in this silent disco run club, it seems. Now, it was run by two Dutchmen who had set up this Entourage Bali as this digital nomad community. It wasn't just a run club. It was all sorts of things, dinners and sort of networking. And, you know, it's hardly an isolated incident. I mean, there was a case about a year or two ago of this co-working space called PARQ Park up in Ubud. And again, Indonesians weren't allowed to go in there. And it was promptly closed down by the authorities. But, you know, I think Indonesians have reached their limit, or Balinese have reached their limit. It's a very long rope, so it's extraordinary that they've come to the end of it. But I think they have on this. And we're now seeing some incredibly strict laws put into place in Bali to prevent, let's say, expats from running businesses or organising events without the proper visa. So, you know, there are millions of complaints online about it. But frankly, I'm not sure how much sympathy I have for them.
1: There's so many fascinating dimensions to this story, I reckon. And I was in Indonesia earlier this year, went to Ubud for a little bit. And the thing that stands out to me is the number of Russians. I just think there's a fascinating story to be told there about some of these Russians that are turning up post-conflict or sort of mid-conflict. Quite a lot of Israeli soldiers as well that are taking time out from conflict in their own area. That fascinates me. There's been these sort of little stories bubbling up about Russian enclaves up in the rice fields around Ubud. And then the other thing, which goes to the run club story, which I'm super intrigued about, and I kind of can't understand why it hasn't had more carriage as a story, which is that these are two Dutch guys that did it and ended up being expelled from the country. Mm-hmm. And just given the, I suppose, reckoning with their own colonial
0: as a
1: history,
0: former Dutch colony.
1: Yeah, that's going on right now. You know, obviously David Van Reybrouck's book, Revolusie, has had a lot of, you know, people read it and respond to, and there's a bit of that discussion going on. I think he was in Ubud not that long ago at the Writers' Festival.
0: Right.
1: So it sort of surprises me that the Dutch bit of that story hasn't been delved into so much, because I reckon part of it is there must be some dimension of reaction to the fact that these are two Dutch guys that have done this.
0: Yeah, you would think there would be more reaction to that, wouldn't you? But actually there was far more concern among Indonesians, I guess you'd say, that, you know, there's this very, that it might have been Israelis behind it, because, you know, Indonesia does not recognise Israel. And Indonesians are extremely sympathetic towards, you know, the Palestinian cause. So there is right now in Indonesia, there is this heightened alert, you know, towards potential kind of Israeli influence.
1: Well, and I don't know, prompted by Prabowo, right, and his involvement with the Board of Peace and Yes, there was a big reaction to all of that. So I guess that's also on people's minds. But it strikes me also that there's something fundamentally at odds with Indonesian culture more broadly, but particularly Balinese culture, this idea of exclusivity and, you know, the way this run club was operating seems to me just somehow really not to fit with the way Indonesians do things. Like if you spend time

0: in that country, you are constantly being welcomed in, drawn in, whether it's a wedding, a funeral, a party, whatever it is, they want you to eat with them. It's the constant, you know, sudamak kind of, you're eating, you know. It's very much part of who they are. And so I think there was something culturally very offensive about this run club.
1: But haven't they been stretched and stretched and stretched, the Balinese? I mean, they've given and given. I think maybe what you're saying, Amanda, that it was just, this was just the bridge too far for a range of reasons, and and they hiked up finally.
2: Yeah, it really saddens me actually, because you know, like, it wouldn't have to be Bali, anywhere in Indonesia, I'd find that a real shame. But you can, specifically in Bali, see this very two-speed economy, you know, where expats are living lives very much beyond their own means in their own countries, right? But living like lords in Bali. And Indonesians see that, you know, that most of the time they're happy just to get along, but they're now pointing that out, you know.
0: You're listening to Global Roaming from ABC Radio National. It's Hamish here with Geraldine, and Amanda Hodge is our guest, the Asia-Pacific correspondent for The Australian newspaper. Geraldine, you want us to delve into the, what is it, a super El Nino?
1: A super El Nino, which, I mean, there's all sorts of stories about a super El Nino coming here to Australia as well. But Foreign Policy, the journal said, it really brought something out the other day, saying that they think that the Asia-Pacific will be the worst affected region. And that's the insurance giant Munich Re actually suggesting that. It could be the strongest in 140 years. And it's just, you know, we're so used to the Southeast Asia sort of, I think, as a fixture in growth and development, even if they have setbacks, that they simply go ahead, unless you're talking about the sort of 1998 financial crisis, Amanda. But this, to me, I don't know whether you think this is overdone, but they're just pointing out that Southeast Asia is this huge provider of staple crops. And if those are interrupted, there could be kick-on effects around the world. And it just alerted me the fact we should know more about this.
2: 85% of the world's palm oil, and the second and third largest producers of rice in the world, a big producer of coffee. All of those crops are very, very sensitive to, you know, El Nino patterns. Everyone's talking about it. People have been talking about it for months now, and, you know, there are thousands of people in Indonesia alone on emergency water deliveries in parts of Java and Maluku's and elsewhere. How it plays out, I'm not sure. I mean, Indonesia's President Prabowo, in his State of the Nation address last week, made a real point of saying that they had achieved self-sufficiency in 8 food staples, and that they would weather the El Nino okay. And that's really important to Indonesia. Food self-sufficiency is like a foundational pillar of its, you know, of independence. It's really important to it, as it, you know, obviously is across Southeast Asia. What another big kind of concern, I think, for the region is, you know, when these events happen, it's not just food insecurity in Indonesia, it's wildfires. And when the wildfires happen in Indonesia, it causes intense air pollution across that sort of area of, you know, the Malay Peninsula. Singapore and Malaysia really cop it, but also Thailand as well.
1: Well, I was thinking of Thailand in particular in terms of the politics. I mean, if it does turn out to be as big as this, it'll be massively disruptive, and that then it pushes political systems, doesn't it? So, and there's been quite a lot of sort of re-interest, I've noticed, in the last year and a half to 2 years about the political systems of Southeast Asia, which everybody sort of thought were quite robust. And I think that's being rethought. And I just wonder what your assessment is of whether it's worrying people.
2: I mean, it's absolutely worrying people. And if you were to, you know, draw up a map of movements of Southeast Asian leaders over the past 6 to 10 weeks, it would be a very busy activity pattern indeed, because they're sort of zigzagging around the region, kind of forging these new trade agreements, almost bartering, really.

0: on on staples and what they can do for each other to fill the gaps. And that's been happening quite a lot recently. And you'll see even with Prime Minister Anutin, who the Thai Prime Minister who's been in Australia, and agriculture was a big part of the discussion with Prime Minister Albanese, and that's important. Like, they're all trying to sew up some agreements to keep to tide them through this next period, given the Godzilla El Nino, as the Indonesians call it.
1: Well, it's expected to go up till spring 2027.
0: That's exactly right.
1: So that, mean that effects on food supply and prices could persist until 2028. So I just think it's, it's really worth being aware that there's this giant predicted event rolling through, which will test a lot of systems.
0: From what I gather, Philippines and East Timor could be among the most vulnerable. So they'll be ones to watch. I mean, most of these countries have good back supplies of certain staples that they can draw on. But I would say East Timor will definitely be the most vulnerable.
2: Okay, let's do some recommendations. Amanda, would you like to go first? What are you reading, watching, listening to? What would you suggest?
0: What I'm reading at the moment is It's a Riot, which is a biography of The Clash by one of its former managers, which is a fantastic. It's not brilliantly written, but it's a great read. And before that, I finally got around to Hannah Kent's Burial Rites, which was
2: Oh,
0: brilliant.
2: that is fantastic. Is The Clash what Susan Lee was listening to on her bus trip across North America? I think it might have been.
1: I'm not sure.
2: Geraldine, how about you?
1: Look, I'm going to suggest something small. It was an article that was in the reprint in the Australian Financial Review by Greg Bearup, an Australian writer, and it just really lifted my spirits. It's not very long. We're going to post it. It's about the death of a man called Kumanjayi Japaljari, who walked off in 1974, walked out of the Warburton Desert into Alice Springs, the last of the nomads. You might remember the Pintupi nomads, who'd never met white people. It was truly a reminder about the pre-modern nature of Australian Aboriginal people, such a sort of a remarkable story that they survived. And the lovely thing, so he's 74, I think he was 74, he died of a stroke, but he'd been a very happy man, which was lovely. I think he's got two sisters still alive. And I was in WA when that happened. It was just one of the most amazing things went in the world, sort of learned about it. But to hear that this man, it's as they say, it's one of the last links to an Australia before colonisation. And he was massively interested in TikTok. He came in and, to say this was a sort of an extraordinary range of interests is to put it totally mildly. And you can see a lovely photo. This was just a nice story, I thought, about an essentially Australian tale.
2: I'm going to recommend the ABC's new documentary on the Tampa affair. It's a story that I've been fascinated with my whole working life because it happened in 2001, right at the beginning of my professional career. And I guess what stands out to me about the story is that it has kept coming back, the story, the threads, the tentacles of that particular moment in Australian history, of course, the John Howard speech, we will decide who comes to this country and the circumstances in which they come. I think it's shaped our politics. I think in many ways it's actually shaped global politics around migration, even to this day. And so the documentary is on ABC television this week and on iView, and it's certainly got my attention.
1: Well, now, thanks to producer Aston Brown, supervising producer Pat Sunderland, and executive producer Laura McAuliffe. And thank you very much, Amanda, as always, for coming on and bringing us up to date.
0: Yeah, it's a pleasure. Thanks for having me.
1: Tomorrow, Laura Tingle and Latika Burke are joined by Philippe Bolopion, who's director of Human Rights Watch, about their fractured relationship with the US. Marco Rubio, I think, is trying to dismantle the International Criminal Court too, which no doubt will be part of the conversation. So for now, bye-bye, Hamish.
2: Bye-bye for now.

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7: ABC News with Noni Edwards. Pacific health leaders are calling for increased education and awareness campaigns to slow the spread of HIV through the region. The rising number of infections in the region has been a key theme of a major HIV symposium in Fiji, where case numbers increased by a quarter between 2024 and 2025. 25 new cases were recorded in Solomon Islands in June, and Jack Martin from the Solomon Islands Planned Parenthood Association says sex education should be mandatory in schools.
8: One of the things that comprehensive sexuality teaches, it's not just about sex. It teaches about behavior, attitude, cultural practice, respect, understanding yourself and as an individual, how your attitudes and behaviors affect people around you.
7: Fiji's parliament has repealed a 2010 law that opened all surfing breaks to public access, despite opposition criticism that the replacement legislation is flawed. Fiji's coalition government is promising sustainable commercial partnerships, granting customary owners greater rights and compensation over the use of marine areas. Critics argue the new legislation will undermine investor confidence. The leaders of a New Zealand church group in Tonga have thanked their rescuers after their whale-watching boat capsized and sank on Saturday. Radio New Zealand understands several passengers were briefly hospitalised, but there were no serious injuries. Australian paramedics who were in the country for a Rotary International training event led the rescue. The Diocese of Polynesia had recently finished their General Synod in Nuku'alofa, with delegates present from across New Zealand and the Pacific. Further afield, in an exclusive interview with the ABC's Foreign Correspondent program, an Australian man charged with murdering a Thai teenager says he's hoping and praying for his release. Authorities allowed Asia editor Krishma Vyas to interview him on the condition that prison security and conditions were not discussed.
9: 45-year-old Simon Carman agreed to speak to the ABC from inside Pattaya Remand Prison after being arrested in late June. Thai police have accused him of murdering 17-year-old Tunchanok Donhomla after meeting her on June 25th along Pattaya's popular beach. Carman told the ABC he hadn't done anything wrong and that he acted in self-defence after the teenager attacked him with a knife in his apartment. Tunchanok's naked body was found inside a suitcase, which was dumped next to railway tracks near Carman's apartment. Karishma Vyas, ABC News, Pattaya.
7: Syria's foreign minister and security chiefs have met with an Israeli delegation as tensions between the two countries threaten to boil over. Here's Middle East correspondent Matthew Doran.
10: Syria's repeatedly accused Israel of violating its sovereignty, deploying soldiers into Syrian territory after the fall of the Assad regime in late 2024 and launching strikes deep into the country, including last week's attack on an airbase in Syria's northwest. Israel claims it's protecting its own security with concerns about the new Syrian government and its leaders' roots in extreme Islamist ideology.

0: Australia's foreign minister has called for the resumption of security negotiations between the two sides, while noting his country has no trust in Israel, even as he believes the US could influence the course of any talks.
1: Local authorities in Ukraine say a Russian attack on the outskirts of Kharkiv has killed at least three people and wounded several others. Russian officials have reported the deaths of two children after a drone hit a childcare centre in the south of the country. Meanwhile, the UK says that Prime Minister Andy Burnham will travel to Ukraine later today, where he'll announce British support to help Kyiv improve its domestic production of long-range missiles. And after Ukraine's calls for more financial assistance, Norway says it plans to give another $13 billion to Ukraine next year. To sport, and the Papua New Guinea Chiefs have made another major signing, with two-time premiership winner Joey Manu agreeing to join the new franchise on a two-year deal. Currently playing for Racing 92 in French Rugby Union, Manu will become the seventh player to join the Chiefs, following Jerome Luai, Alex Johnston, Connor Watson, Matty Lees, Zach Lomax and Brian To'all for their inaugural 2028 season. The 30-year-old won premierships with the Sydney Roosters in 2018 and in 2019. And West's Tigers have snapped an 8-game losing streak in the NRL, stunning the Sydney Roosters by a point to close out round 25. Jock Madden's last-minute field goal handed the Tigers a 25-24 win as the Roosters dropped to third, dimming their hopes of claiming the minor premiership. Cronulla has kept its hopes of a top-four finish alive with a 30-22 win over the lowly Gold Coast. You're up to date now with the very latest from ABC News.

0: point, with confirmation the disease has spread to mammals on the mainland for the first time. A long-nosed fur seal found dead at Beachport in South Australia has tested positive for the virus. Now a second seal is suspected to have died from the disease in a key breeding ground off Kangaroo Island. It comes as authorities rush to vaccinate Victoria's world-renowned little penguin colony. Bridget Fitzgerald prepared this report.
1: Under torchlight, penguins are scooped up as they return to their burrows for the night. The little penguin colony on Phillip Island off Victoria's south coast is the largest of its kind in the world, and it's now at the forefront of Australia's defence against the deadly H5N1 bird flu. 1,000 penguins have now received their first dose of the H5 vaccine as part of an effort to vaccinate more than 10% of the population. The H5 vaccine is being rolled out around the country as Australia marked a grim milestone in the outbreak with the first confirmed case of bird flu in a mammal on Sunday. A long-nosed fur seal found dead at Beachport in South Australia's southeast tested positive for the virus. There's now a second suspected case in a fur seal found near Kangaroo Island. Murray Watt is the Federal Minister for the Environment and Water.
2: We have been saying for some time that we are likely to see mass mortalities of birds and mammals, and I know that is a very distressing thing for Australians to hear, but we also need to be realistic. Australia is very fortunate that we've been the last continent on earth to have this strain of bird flu happen, but we are likely to see those kind of events as we have overseas. But as I say, we have been preparing for this for some time, working with states and territories, conservation groups to make sure that our populations are resilient.
1: Authorities are now concerned about further spread in mammal species. Dr. Sky Fruin is South Australia's chief veterinary officer.
3: Look, we're obviously really concerned, not just for the seals, obviously, but also for our sea lions. They are an endangered species and share exactly that same environment. So I guess we're thankful we don't have evidence of bird flu in the sea lion population yet, but of course that's what we worry will come at some point.
1: Jack Goff is the

0: Decades of neglect for on-ground nature programs are having a direct impact now when you've got this new threat that we can't stop, you know, climate change, habitat destruction, wetlands that are in poor condition, spread of feral animals, in particular predators like foxes and cats, but also pigs and deer getting into wetlands. All of these things impact on wildlife survival rates, on their breeding rates, and that means they impact directly on how they're going to be able to deal and recover from this tsunami of devastation, really, which is what bird flu is going to be for our wildlife across the entire continent.
1: Kirsty Short is a professor of virology at the University of Queensland. She doesn't expect there's been mammal-to-mammal transmission at this stage.
2: Whether or not that will happen, I think, depends on the level of mammalian infection we get. What's also really, really important is to sequence these viruses. And we know that influenza has a certain number or certain mutations that are associated with more mammalian infections. So it's important to look at the virus and see if it's acquiring those mutations.
1: She says the virus will eventually become endemic, but only in some species.
2: Certainly now is the worst period. What we've seen from other countries is that the outbreaks, there's still outbreaks, but they're less devastating than when the virus initially hit. So there's some hope there. But it also depends on the virus a little bit. You know, my concern is that in Australia, it's going into species that it's never been in before, and we don't know what that will do for the evolution of the virus.
1: Minister Murray Watt says the federal government has invested $113 million in bird flu preparedness and provided a further $24 million to states and territories to fund resilience programs since the outbreak began.
3: Bridget Fitzgerald. There's evidence today that the number of first home buyers entering the housing market has grown, defying an overall trend showing property sales flatlining in the nation's major markets. Data out today from mortgage broking business Loan Market shows first home buyers are the only cohort applying for more financing for property purchases compared to figures for June. It suggests that the Albanese government's efforts to level the playing field for first home buyers could be achieving that goal, in spite of rising interest rates and ongoing global economic uncertainty. For more on what we can read into this data, I've been speaking to Peter Esho. He's chief executive with the property financing firm 13X.
4: I think we're starting to see a pattern emerge in the residential space. It's very important to understand that residential real estate is very sentiment driven. And when prices fall, a lot of investors walk away. Even though it might be a good time to be investing because you're buying in at a better price. However, there's been a lot of first-time buyers that have felt left out ever since the pandemic. They've been on the sideline. They feel that sentiment has swung in their favour and they're stepping into the market.
3: So how do we know that? How's it showing up?
4: We can see that in a couple of different spaces. We can see it in the number of participants in the home guarantee scheme. But we can also see it in the types of properties they're buying, which are usually around the caps that the scheme has set.
3: Yeah, how does the First Home Buyers Guarantee Scheme work and how is that crafted around certain types of property? Can you explain for that for me, please?
4: Sure. So the scheme in essence is basically the government guaranteeing anybody who has less than a 20% deposit, instead of them having to go and pay mortgage insurance, which is relatively expensive, the government steps up and guarantees that element above 80% for the loan. And so effectively, they can borrow up to 95%. And so there's price caps for property, and those price caps are set city by city, region by region. And because we know what those caps are, we can also see that in those markets, the properties near or below those caps are performing better than the properties above those caps. And so, therefore, we can imply through that data that first-home buyers are a lot more active in the market.
3: Essentially, the data is telling us that certain types of property are in hotter demand in the current market than others.
4: Yeah, and it's also important to understand that many times in the past we have had a lot of property cycles. This isn't the first one. But previously, when the market has come off, it's come off at a time where there's been excess supply. In previous downturns, we've seen a lot of cranes in the air, a lot of construction, and that usually comes in too late, and then you have a flood of properties in the market. That's not happening now. we don't have a flood of properties because

0: since the pandemic, the supply of brand new property has been disrupted. And therefore, the lower end of the market or the entry level of the market is holding up. And it's being held up not by investors, it's being held up by first-time buyers.
1: There's a lot of discussion about buyers being reluctant to move at the moment because they think that the market may fall further still. Now, what's your perspective on that?
0: Yeah, absolutely. I think that's very important. And I think that's the single most important thing in this cycle, that a lot of sellers who don't have to sell are not selling. They're holding out. They're not getting the prices because, as you said, those buyers, they're waiting for bargains and they're not necessarily going to see those bargains because the vendors or the sellers are probably going to pull their properties off market. Vendors are now sitting tight, and I think what the property market's going through is a bit of a freeze, and that freeze will see less turnover, less volume, except for the first home buyer market, which is still going to remain strong.
1: So on that level, there's evidence emerging, essentially, that the federal government changes to the tax treatment of property is achieving at least the desired outcome of making it easier for first home buyers to get into the market?
0: Yeah, absolutely. It is. It definitely is. I always look at it as a cycle. Every healthy market goes through a cycle. You want a cycle that has ups, but you also want a cycle that provides buying opportunities. I think the policy to date has been quite well managed. There has been a lot of sentiment around the investor side, a lot of noise around the negative gearing. I think the negative gearing changes were, although not announced as policy at the last election, that's something political which we'll put aside. When they were implemented, they could have been worse. They're not as bad as what they could have been. And I think investors are deterred by policy, but also by interest rates. Interest rates have run up really, really hard. And I think once some of that interest rate pressure comes out, investors will still go back into the market.
1: Peter Esho, thanks very much for talking to us.
0: Thanks for having me.
1: And Peter Esho is Chief Executive of the property financing firm 13X. 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Just search for The World Today. The AFL Chief Executive Andrew Dillon has spoken to the media a day after the Sydney Swans returned to the playing field under the shadow of that scandal that swept up several players from the men's team. Oliver Gordon has been following for more on the latest developments and joins me now. Ollie, it's certainly been a week of scrutiny for the Swans. What's the AFL had to say?
2: Hi, Nick. Yeah, so around this time last week, we started hearing those reports of late-night partying in the Swans hotel room here in Melbourne and a commotion in the hotel lobby the morning after. Since then, we've seen five Swans players banned for breaching club standards. And separately, we've seen Victoria Police open up an investigation into an alleged sexual assault at the same hotel the Swans men's team was staying at. Important to note at this stage, in relation to the alleged sexual assault, no charges have been laid and no one has been formally interviewed. Over the last week, we've seen the Swans CEO, its chairman, the men's captain and the women's captain front cameras to express their disappointment and shock at the situation facing the club. Now the AFL CEO, Andrew Dillon, has spoken. Let's take a listen.
3: What we saw yesterday is how footy is a place where people can come together. And I think we'll see that during the final series. Really serious matter being investigated by the police, but I think the finals and footy is a way that people can come together.
4: Andrew, have you or will you seek hair tests from the Sydney?
3: Look, those matters at the moment are under the police investigation, so the AFL won't be conducting any of its own inquiries until after the police investigation's finished. I think the actions of a few don't take away from the thousands of people involved in football at all different levels who do great things all the time.
1: That's AFL CEO Andrew Dillon there, and Ollie Gordon is still with me. Ollie, what do we know about the investigation into the five banned Swans players?
2: Well, Nick, as I said earlier, police haven't made any arrests or laid charges in relation to this investigation. What we do know is Victoria's Sexual Crime Squad is investigating a report of a sexual assault. The ABC understands it centres on a player allegedly touching a woman without her consent. The lawyer representing two of the women allegedly present on that evening in question says his clients will be claiming damages for pain and suffering, while the lawyer representing a third woman involved says a potential civil lawsuit is being looked at. Over the weekend, Victoria Police provided an update about this investigation. It said the exact circumstances of the matter are still being established. So, Nick, the investigation continues.
1: Okay, and of course, both the Swans AFL and AFLW teams played over the weekend. What was the atmosphere like at those games?
2: Yeah, well, we heard the AFL CEO, Andrew Dillon, referencing that earlier. So the Swans AFL and AFLW teams played this historic doubleheader. The first time both teams had played together on the ground on the same day, both teams had a victory. The women beat Essendon. They also broke the all-time attendance record for the Swans in the AFLW. More than 16,000 people came down to watch. These are the scenes after the final siren in the women's game. This is Swans AFL captain Lucy McAvoy speaking with Fox Footy.
5: I know, it's amazing. We weren't sure, obviously, what we were going to be expecting this week, but to see the support that we've received today is just unbelievable. You know, our members and fans are so tight, and they know that, you know, we're united as a club and we're better than what we were at the start of the week. And I'm just so grateful to have the support that we do today, and the girls were able to turn it on for them, so it was really good.
2: So really emotional scenes there, Nick, at the SCG. Swans captain Lucy McAvoy there. Some fans walked out following the women's game ahead of the men's game, but many stuck around. The Swans men's team beat North Melbourne. It was their final game of the AFL men's home and away season, and they were without five of their best players who've been stood down for the season. ABC Grandstand captured the emotions in the men's playing group after that team's win.
6: So the Swans team is now gathered in a huddle. Dane Rampey's in tears as well. These are remarkable scenes and emotional scenes.
2: So two wins there to end a tumultuous week for the club, Nick. The Swans men's team now has a week off before starting its finals campaign.
1: OK, Oliver Gordon in Melbourne there. Thanks very much. A war of words and tariffs has broken out in North America after the collapse of trade talks between the United States and Canada. Donald Trump reacted by hitting a range of Canadian goods with 50% tariffs, and then the Canadian Prime Minister, Mark Carney, said that he's going to match those tariffs. The US president insists Canada wants all the benefits of being an American state without actually being one. David Sparks reports.
7: Relations between Canada and the US have been tense throughout Donald Trump's presidency, and it seems those tensions are once again on the rise. US Secretary of Transportation Sean Duffy is keen to emphasise Canada's reliance on its neighbour.
8: Canada gets the benefit of trading with the US way more than the US gets the benefit of trading with Canada. It's a country that doesn't have a military. It has a country that has a single-payer healthcare system that's failing. They have record-high euthanasia rates. And so to think that they're going to go to war with Donald Trump and actually win that war with the US, I think it's foolish on their part.
7: Trade talks between the two countries have broken down, and President Trump reacted by slapping 50% tariffs on some Canadian goods. Secretary Duffy says Canada has had it too good for too long, and Donald Trump is making a stand.
8: I think President Trump was the first one to go, you know what, that's not the kind of relationship that friends should have.
7: But Canada's Prime Minister Mark Carney has remained firm.
9: Canada will match Washington's new tariffs dollar for dollar in order to protect Canadian workers, farmers, families and businesses. Our response will be concentrated in sectors such as steel, dairy, appliances, agricultural equipment, pulp and paper, and electronics.
7: Donald Trump revisited his longtime jibe that Canada should become a state within the US. On social media, he wrote, "Canada wants the benefits of being a state without being one." Professor Robert Brooks from Monash University's Department of Econometrics and Business Statistics says the breakdown in negotiations will have broad impacts.
10: These are really large tariffs, and the reality of these tariffs is, you know, they end up being paid for by consumers in both the US and Canada, and they create a poor situation in both economies.
7: The 50% tariffs announced by the US will apply to about $20 billion US dollars worth of Canadian goods, including wine, dairy, cement, clothing and hockey equipment. That's in addition to existing US tariffs on Canadian steel, aluminium, automobiles and timber. Robert Brooks says the Canadian Prime Minister's strategy with Donald Trump is being closely watched around the world.
10: And, you know, the Canadian position has been to come back and say, you know, if you're going to do these tariffs to us, then we're going to retaliate to you. The problem when you get into these situations of threats of tariff and threats of retaliation is, For the initial tariff claims and the retaliation to be credible, at some point they've got to be followed through with. And it's the follow-through bit of this that's most problematic.
7: This trade war between Canada and the US, and the Canadian Prime Minister Mark Carney is openly calling it a trade war, What, if anything, does it mean for Australia? Are there any impacts

0: potentially impacts, good or bad, for Australia?
1: So the risk for Australia is you know, the global economy risk of all of this. So you end up in a situation where you've potentially got, as a result of the tariffs, more inflationary pressure in both the US and Canada, and potentially you've got a lower level of economic growth as a result of these going through. So the risk of this, you know, from the Australian perspective, is what are the global economic effects of this?
0: The latest stoush between the US and Canada comes as those countries, along with Mexico, review their free trade agreement with a value of around $1.6 trillion US dollars.
2: David Sparks reporting there. It's that time of year again. Children's Book Week is officially underway across the country, celebrating a love of books and reading. This morning, a cavalcade of kids arrived at school dressed as their favourite literary characters. But what about the parents? For them, does Book Week just mean extra stress and already busy schedules further crowded by late nights perfecting costumes, not to mention the additional hit to the hip pocket? The World Today's Tanya Dendrinos has gone in search of answers.
3: We're Care Bears.
4: I'm Neville, the daredevil penguin from Neville's Great Escape.
5: Peter Pan.
6: Ordinary students were hard to come by at Port Melbourne Primary School today, dressed as their favourite characters. Can you guess who this duo might be?
7: Every Aussie family can relate to them.
6: They've transcended from the screen onto the stage and also the pages of children's books.
8: We're Bluey and Bingo.
9: It's my favourite week of the year in primary schools. It's always so much fun.
6: Principal Tom Kane is today embodying the King of the Greek Gods.
9: So our grade six has read the Odyssey this year, an abridged version of that as part of the knowledge-rich curriculum that we've got here, and Zeus is in it, and I thought it was the appropriate character for me as the principal to dress up.
6: Children's Book Week began in Australia back in 1945 and in the late 80s adopted a national theme. This year, it's Symphony of Stories. The idea is to foster a lifelong love of reading by celebrating a favourite book or character. Children's author Dr. Kate Temple is perhaps best known for the best-selling picture book series, Bin Chicken.
10: Book Week is really important because it does focus on books and it brings a focus on the importance of teacher librarians and libraries in school and access to books. So this is a really important thing to celebrate. And yes, you will get your Supermans and your Blueys, but what I love is the homemade costumes of our Australian authors.
6: She's travelling across the country as part of Book Week celebrations and says in the digital age, literature is worth the fight.
10: It's never been more challenging to encourage reading. And parents know that, teachers know that. The important thing is that we are now taking this conversation into the importance of pleasure-based reading. Pleasure-based reading should not be seen, you know, as the enemy to academic reading. It sits alongside it. Pleasure-based reading is the engine room of literacy. It's the momentum that helps children to find their way through other more complex texts.
6: Mum of two, Melinda Street, says Book Week is a highlight on her calendar.
11: I love seeing the costumes from Book Week because it's just that excitement over books, and that's the whole point of it, is to reintroduce that imagination and excitement. This year we have The Green Sheep and Detective Bean.
6: It's been quite the creative process bringing them to life.
11: The Green Sheep was a bit of a difficult one because all the inspiration was cardboard designed. But I knew the youngest would want to wear it all day, so cardboard wouldn't hack it. So I cut up some foam and I was really overwhelmed by the sewing ability required. My skills are not there. So there was a bit of a hack and a dash, but we finished at 10 last night.
6: Georgie Dent is the CEO of parent advocacy network, The Parenthood.
12: There are a lot of parents out there who absolutely support fostering a love of books and reading and the importance of that. But I think what we have to understand is the context in which families are operating.
6: She says Book Week, along with additional days in the school calendar where children are encouraged to dress up, can present an additional challenge for families as cost of living pressures continue to mount.
12: A lot of families are doing their best just to get through the ordinary weeks. So when you throw in something additional, which requires time and money and planning and thinking. I think that's where we hear the frustration from parents, which is they're just trying their best and they've got a lot to do. I think it would be worth thinking about what are the creative workarounds here that we want to give kids the enjoyment and creativity of dressing up and costumes and connecting with the storybooks that they love and those characters, but also recognising the very real pressures that are on households.
6: Back at Port Melbourne Primary, Neville the Daredevil Penguin explains just how much there is to love getting swept up in the magic of a story.
4: I like when they escape the whale, when all their furniture goes into the whale's belly, but then they get spat out really fast because the whale doesn't really agree with the digestion.
6: Children's Book Week runs until Friday.
2: When parents can be reassured, it will be over for another year. Tanya Dendrinos and Angus Randall with that report. And that's all from the World Today team for this Monday. Thanks for your company. Join us again at the same time tomorrow. I'm Nick Grimm. Have a great afternoon.

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1: Resorts, homes and a newly built hospital have been washed away.
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7: Nisambolo Vinaka. I'm Josiah Nanunga, based in Fiji.
8: Hi, I'm Fred Hooper, based in Australia, and this is Pacific Prepared.
7: This show aims to interweave traditional knowledge and climate change, helping you to be ready for any disaster through stories and talanoa from the Pacifica.
8: We take all those things and put them together so hopefully you feel more prepared for disasters.
7: This is all done through stories and talanoa. Tala fama tala, olketa, talanoa, story from the Pacific. On today's show, from a village in Fiji to the global climate stage, we will hear from a climate activist who shares his COP30 experience and what he hopes to see at this year's climate talks.
8: And how something good can come from something so bad, like a tsunami, a story from Samoa soon.
7: That's all coming up. This is Pacific Prepared.
2: I'm just holding on for dear life here.
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8: On today's show, we're going to be talking a bit about COP, which is COP. You might have heard of it, and you might have a basic understanding of what it actually is, but we wanted to go over it quickly too.
7: Well, COP stands for Conference of the Parties. Still, what does that mean?
8: It's an annual event where 198 countries get together in a different location each year around the world, and they talk about the climate and make decisions and agreements.
7: So how does this affect people living in villages across the Pacific? How are their voices being heard? It's easy. Sometimes they go to COP and they are the voice of their area or their village or settlement to let people in these huge meetings know and understand what it's like on the ground. And that's what we're going to hear today. Taking the village to the world stage and what that's like.
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7: Imagine a young boy growing up in a very close-knit village, surrounded by the ocean, the sea, the land, and the people of his wanua, or community.
8: Yeah, it must have been hard for him to imagine that one day he would be sitting in a room with world leaders, climate experts, and decision-makers, speaking about the issues that affect his

0: immunity.
1: And that is exactly what happened to climate activist Mosese Wolawola. Mosese has become a voice for young people and communities on the front lines of climate change in Fiji.
0: Last year, he took part in COP30 climate talks, and he has continued that journey through the pre-COP discussions in Fiji and the main global climate meeting coming up at the end of the year.
1: Well, let's take a listen to this interview, O Talanoa.
2: Bulavinaka, Mr. Nanunga. My name is I'm Mosese Wolawola. I'm representing my Nandonga Nabosa Resource Owners Committee. Prior to joining UNDP, small grant unit, I am a recipient of a grant in the form of a fellowship. It's an Indigenous People's Fellowship under Jeff, UNDP.
1: So we are currently in Nandi. We are both from the province of Nandonga Nabosa, but we are in Nandi doing this interview because he's here for a purpose. Can you tell us more?
2: Oh, this is a regional gathering. I'm here in Nandi. This is a LCIP gathering, Local Communities and Indigenous People platform, where the region comes together, 14, I think, I believe that it's more than 14 plus island states. We come under SEEDS, Small Island Development States, that are present here in Nandi. We are here to formalize the structure and the how we structure LCIP or the Pacific Caucus, which we really love to see the outcome and the outcome statement of the 4 days gathering. So for us in the Pacific, this is our second meeting. The first one was held in Australia, Port Douglas. So this is our second regional gathering, and it is one of the biggest turnout. This was a statement made by the UNFCCC FWG Working Group statement this morning that from the 7 sub-regional in the world, this is one of the largest gathering of indigenous here in the Pacific.
1: Now. Mosese, last year was your inaugural or the first time you attended a COP meeting. How was the experience, and what are some of the takeaways?
2: COP is a new platform that I came to know about and attended, and
1: So when you first approached, when you were notified or informed, you'll be participating, you'll be flying over to Brazil to be part of the meeting. What was the feeling like?
2: I was just clueless because my understanding for COP was not that I had no relevant knowledge of COP and where I am as a community member. How do I reflect my community needs and issue, and how I could carry our voices, the voice of my community and Fiji, to the global stage. So it was a new learning curve for me attending this big gathering.
1: And what are some of the lessons learned or takeaway from the gathering last year?
2: The biggest takeaway for me was to come back and able to link or connect the dots, make the communities understand how we from the community members do take up or raise our voice or show, get our stories across from our communities to national level, to sub

0: regional and right up to the COP, where is a global stage where all countries always attend and present on their cases or what they'd like to share to the world on climate change.
1: So when you came back, did you manage or able to share some of the experiences with your fellow working committee or other climate advocate in the province or in Fiji?
0: Definitely. One of the gaps or missing link, I would say, was not so much interest. For us here in Fiji, we tend to be focusing on more on our internal or national issues rather than connecting to the regional and the global spaces, where I found out that if we could work on these spaces, I believe we could take a leverage and access especially fundings or climate finance for our community. And with being indigenous, we are the resource owners, and most of the biodiversity and rainforest landowners in the world, we are the custodians. So it is important for us to partake and to have our voices and to be present in this space.
1: Mosese has also is also privileged to be given another opportunity or chance to participate at this year's COP meetings, the pre-COP and the main one later this year. But as we are gunning towards pre-COP meeting, that's that will take place in Tuvalu and Fiji over the next few weeks. But for Fiji, Mosese, what are some of the expectation or your contribution that you have prepared so far to put forth to the table of discussion?
0: Currently, we are here for the LCIP, so I'm very much committed in raising and working on especially taking leverage on these 4 days in voicing and working with other countries in the region in having a for the 4 days here in Nandi, it is a privilege for me to find other voices from the region which we share identical issues, social issues, and challenges faced by climate change in having our statement or our position. So it could be tabled for the upcoming pre-COP. And more so, when it comes to pre-COP, it is more of a policy document where, for us community members, are not so involved. So that's where our parties or government comes in and facilitate how they can position our voices into policy working documents to take to COP.
1: And what about the main one in November that's happening in Turkey? Are you looking forward to it as well?
0: I'm looking forward in attending COP31 in Turkey. All fingers crossed. I'm sure they are assistant and organizations that do fund and support community representative like myself and others who are in this space to take and take stories, not just telling our stories. It is to share both going, attending COP and coming back and making changes back at home. I'm really into advocating on development, sustainable development. It is a two-way participation for us community and the government. It is high time that we sit down in the room and talk with our government, that we are not just here to assist, but we are here to be partners in addressing climate change and how we can work on individual communities in addressing their social needs in participating or enabling, being an enabler for communities to reach their full capacity in doing or going ahead in their small way or big ways of addressing or participating in protecting our environment. While conserving our environment, we still can earn a living and protect our livelihood.
1: That was Mr. Musese Wolawola, one of the climate advocates in Fiji from the province of Nandonganabosa. Musese, Vinaka Wakalebu, thank you so much for your time.
0: Vinaka.
2: The time to prepare is now, not right before an emergency.
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5: After a disaster has happened, things can take a while to get back to normal. The cleanup, the rebuilding, but sometimes there's something good that can come from the chaos.
1: In 2009, a tsunami killed almost 200 people in Samoa, and you can still see some of the damage today. But according to one resident, he thinks this changed people, and for the better, when it comes to being ready.
5: Pacific Prepared spoke with Paul Smith in Samoa last year to find out more.
6: The important thing that happened from the tsunami is that people have changed the mindset, that this is serious. Because before, it wasn't serious to us. I'm Paul. My last name is Smith. I come from the big island of Savai'i. We call ourselves Afkasi. So.
5: Paul, can you remember the 2009 tsunami that happened here in Samoa?
6: I remember it as if it was like yesterday. So I was staying up at Vawala. It's one of the, from on the hills. So it's five.
5: Sorry, is that in Savai'i or?
6: No, here in Upolu.
5: Yep.
6: So this is the affected island. So I was in, I live in the north side, but the south side got hit by the tsunami. And we all felt the earthquake. It was never before. I remember that morning, everything on the shelves went to the floor. So everyone panicked. We thought it was something, it was just strange. So people just stand outside their houses and look around. Until we heard sirens of, so the first fire truck, the emergency services, passed by our house at on top of the hill, going down to the affected areas. That's the truck that got crashed and they all died. So they were the first medical people that went that died on the road. So yeah, it wasn't a good day. It wasn't a good memory of what happened, but it is what it is. But
5: when did you sort of first realize how big the tsunami was and how much impact that disaster had on Samoa?
6: We've heard of tsunamis and we've watched movies and. But we've never seen it before, so we kind of don't believe that it can happen to Samoa. So, but when our families at the south side sent pictures to us the same morning, and everyone got panicked. Even the national television was on site on the day, so they broadcast it live on national TV. So everyone was on, every family was in front of their TV and watching and praying that no member of their family got affected. So yeah, it was like that. It wasn't a good memory of the event, but we got out all right.
5: And you were saying that the mindset now has changed since that event as well in Samoa, do you think?
6: Yeah, because when the earthquake struck and happened, we went through a lot of earthquakes, but nothing happened. So we were more relaxed. You've seen in Samoa, people are very relaxed people. So we're happy people. We call ourselves happy people. We're not really bothered when the natural disasters come. We've been through cyclones. We know we can survive. But it was...
5: There's not much that bothers you at all, really, is there, yeah. Someone?
6: Yeah, people are just relaxed, and they just try to do their thing and then work on the land and then go back home. It's all about family. So when that happened, we weren't taught that this is serious. The tsunami can be very serious. Yeah. Even the climate change now and the global warming, it is a serious matter. But if you talk to the local, the Samoan people, we're like, okay, if it happens, it happens.
5: What do you think changed after that tsunami in people's minds?
6: Whenever there's a... Not only we've done a lot of awareness and TV promotions on how to survive during a tsunami, people are very alert now. People get to hear the message very quickly and they get it. But before, we did a few drills in Samoa. The whole of the country participated before the tsunami. No one bought it. Yeah, we did.
5: So no one did the drill.
6: They did the drill, and the drill said you go to the higher place. So they all walked. They just walk and laugh, and then they come back. Right. During the tsunami, no one went to the hill. No one ran. So when it happened, so that's why a lot of people died. But after the tsunami, the government has put in place safety areas where, and signs and boards where you can run straight to that area for safety. So pretty much we've had a few tsunami warnings that came late. Everyone was up and running, even though there was no tsunami, and people got panicked. And even the meteorology office said, you need to know the notice, it's a warning and it's a watch. There's a difference between a watch and a warning. Yep. So yeah. People are learning that.
5: Yeah, okay.
6: But now people have that different mindset from before.
5: Okay.
6: Now they know it's serious.
5: But the people are still quite relaxed, do you think, in Samoa, despite having that kind of different mindset around natural disasters now? People have maintained that relaxed attitude?
6: Yeah, they still have that relaxed attitude, but they are mindful of what happened in 2009. So whenever there's a tsunami warning, even I think 4 weeks ago, one of the sirens in around town got, faulty, and it went off, and everyone reacted.
5: Right.
6: That's a good sign.
5: Yeah.
6: Even if it's just a faulty, everyone reacted. Everyone called in, everyone drove uphill and waited if they cancelled the thing. And they said, it's just a drill. So it's good.
5: How does it make you feel as a Samoan living here? I mean, it's a beautiful place, obviously, in the middle of the Pacific. But do you feel quite vulnerable in some ways too, knowing that there could be another earthquake which could cause another tsunami, or there could be some other natural disaster like a cyclone come along? Do you feel that vulnerability?
6: Yeah, we know we are vulnerable to any of the natural disasters because we're living in this coastal island. So, but with the measures that the government has put in, and we kind of feel okay. So we have areas to go. We know the awareness that are going on, where to go, where during a natural disaster, and yeah, I think we're in a good place.
5: Yeah.
6: What we can do. I think You can just enjoy life. And the important thing that happened from the tsunami is that people have changed the mindset. Yeah. That this is serious. Yeah. Was before it wasn't serious to us. Yeah. That's why when they most of the people that died, they were on the coastline. They all watched the sea gone inside them, and there was no water. They all watched it. They didn't know what was going on. They said, wow, this is new. Yeah. And then a few minutes later, they see a giant wave. Then they start running. Then they panic. That's why they die. Mm. So, and it's a good wake-up call for us. And even if after more than 10 years now, people are very alert and they're very responsive when the government come up with awareness and stuff like this. Yeah. Even the whole country are working together. Even the village council and the community, they all work together. Yeah. The village councils, they provide places for the government to do their promotions and stuff. Yeah. They even allocated lands on the hills for people to gather and for recovery process, if it happens.
5: Yeah. Do you think it's changed people's attitudes toward climate change as well, the tsunami in 2009? Has that come into the conversation as well, climate change?
6: I won't say that, but climate change came after the... It's one of the effects. But people are aware of the... Yeah. I mean, we're the least hurt, but the more affected. So we're just hoping. We've done... The government has done a lot of ways to help with the climate change and all this stuff going on. But we're just hoping that the big guys will hear us and stop with all of this. Because we're a small land. We can only do so much. But we're hoping the whole of the world can work together.
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8: What's your plan? Are you ready to leave your home? Plan now before disaster strikes. Pacific

0: Thanks for listening to another episode of Pacific Prepared. We've covered a lot of ground. We've hopefully done some explaining around what COP is as well, Joe, today. So hopefully there's a better understanding of exactly what that means when you hear that term now.
1: Yeah, especially for the younger generation. This climate talks places a lot of emphasis as well about youth participation. Mm. And if you're young people, you know, passionate about climate or the environment, then we do trust that you've learned something from the brief talk we had today about COP. That's our program or show for this week. Thank you so much for tuning in. And Fred, thank you for having me on the show. And I'll talk to you again next week. Same time, same place. Until then, Nisa Mothamanda.
0: Thanks, Joe. Vinaka.
1: Maka.
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0: This show was made on the lands of the peoples of Stony Creek Nation in Lutruwita, Tasmania. Also the people of the Vanua Uviti. 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My name's Fred Hooper, and thanks to my co-host in Fiji, Josina Nunga. Please share any information you've learned today, and stay safe. 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

0: ABC News with Tweong Fitzpatrick. The Pakistani Chief of Defence Forces travels to Iran today to try to reopen negotiations between Tehran and the United States. The trip comes as Washington prepares to unveil more economic sanctions against Iran, which are expected to punish countries which do business with Tehran. Iran, in turn, has vowed to shut down all oil exports from the Gulf. Both sides have not conducted military strikes against each other for weeks, but they also have not engaged in meaningful talks to end the six-month-old conflict. Elsewhere, Andy Burnham will mark his first foreign visit as UK's Prime Minister with a trip to Ukraine later today. Linda Gruen reports.
1: Ukraine's President Volodymyr Zelensky was the first foreign leader to be welcomed to Downing Street after Mr. Burnham became the new British PM last month. Now, Andy Burnham is making Ukraine his first overseas destination since taking office. He'll announce British support to help Ukraine improve its domestic production of long-range missiles. He will also co-chair a meeting of the so-called Coalition of the Willing, a group of countries backing Ukraine in its war against Russia. Moscow has been escalating its strikes on Ukraine in recent weeks, including one on a shopping centre on Friday that killed at least 16 people.
0: Ukrainian authorities say at least three people have been killed in a fresh Russian attack on the outskirts of Kharkiv, while Russian officials are reporting the deaths of two children in an alleged drone strike on a childcare centre in the south of the country. A newly discovered snake in Papua New Guinea has been named after guitarist Slash from the 1990s rock band Guns N' Roses. The discovery and identification of the Lyalaphus slashii is featured in a study published in the scientific journal Zootaxa. Dr. Sarah Ruane, Field Museum's associate curator and senior researcher on the paper, says it was always her intent to name a species after the guitarist.
2: Not just because he's an amazing guitarist from a band I like, but really because what he is somebody who loves snakes, promotes conservation for biodiversity in general, loves museums, loves zoos. He's a huge supporter. And so I couldn't think of a more perfect person to honor with a name like this.
0: New Zealand is introducing a bill to ban children under 16 from social media. Australia became the first country worldwide to introduce a social media ban for those under the age of 16 last year. Since then, several other nations have proposed or committed to similar restrictions. The bill would require so-called high-risk platforms such as Instagram, TikTok, Snapchat, YouTube, X and Facebook to take reasonable steps to check users are over the age of 16. Prime Minister Christopher Luxon says they need to place greater responsibility on tech companies to protect kids online.
3: We put boundaries around cars, around alcohol, around gambling, because we know children aren't yet equipped for them. And yet online, we've left them almost completely unprotected.
0: Artificial intelligence is getting cheaper, but company AI bills keep climbing as usage grows. Business reporter Daniel Ziffer explains.
4: Artificial intelligence is paid for by an amount of computing power used, known as tokens. Their cost is falling, but the amount companies are spending keeps rising as they find new and increasingly difficult tasks to work on. The Commonwealth Bank's technology spend lifted by $100 million to $2.4 billion in the most recent year, but noted benefits of around $200 million in savings, which it soon expects to exceed the cost of investment. Stu Scotus from consulting firm Deloitte says most companies haven't been able to make that kind of calculation yet.
5: It's not so easy to attribute it to specific tasks and actions to capture the value with it.
4: The brave new world of AI has a price tag.
0: Elsewhere, torrential rain across southern Taiwan have forced offices and schools to close. A low-pressure system has hovered over the area for the past few days, bringing heavy rain and causing flooding. Taiwan is also bracing for a typhoon to hit the north of the island later in the week. And a Tasmanian Antarctic researcher says a bird flu vaccine for mammals is showing promising results in North America. There has been one confirmed case of H5 bird flu in seals in Australia, with another awaiting confirmation. The federal government has begun vaccinating wild birds, but there is no approved vaccine for mammals in Australia. You're up to date with the latest from ABC News.
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7: Yes, Talofa Lava, this is On the Record here on ABC Radio Australia. My name is Sosefu Omoli. It is a pleasure to be back with you as we celebrate the music from some of my favorite artists, whether they're new, whether they're legendary. These are musicians who I think you need to be put on to. Today's show is coming to you from the lands of the Wurundjeri Woiwurrung people of the Kulin Nation. As always, before each show, we love to extend our respect and acknowledgement to our elders past and present, and also extend that same love to any of our First Nations family who might be joining us right across the Pacific or from whatever nation they might hail from as well. It's a pleasure to have you guys with us today as I give you the insight, the scoop into another talented songwriter and performer from right across our beautiful region. Today's show is going to be kind of mixing it up in a sensual R&B and soul world. I'm a lover girl at heart, people. You might look at me, you might listen to some of the music I'm into, and you might think, oh damn, like so I say she's got some pretty tough skin. Let me tell you, there is nothing I love more than diving into a soundscape that is so rich in texture, that celebrates femininity, that celebrates, you know, womanhood, love, pure emotion. And today's guest for On the Record, she's doing this in such a beautiful way. She comes from Aotearoa, beautiful Māori artist. Her name is Hera, and she's got new music out now. So to get things started, I want to play the latest track from Hera. It's Unuhia. And when we come back, the lady herself, the woman in charge, she's going to be taking us through her journey here for On the Record. So let's get into it here in ABC Radio Australia. New music for you. Get around it. We'll be right back.

0: Beautiful music there from our special guest today. Her voice has been one that has been rattling around in my head for the last few weeks, and I'm so glad I get to unpack things a little bit more with her today. The guest I'm talking about is a beautiful Hedda. Welcome to On
1: hey,
0: the Record.
1: Hey, hey.
0: Yes. How are you, my sister?
1: Oh, I'm beautiful. I'm very beautiful. It's actually very cold here in Aotearoa at the moment.
0: Whereabouts in Aotearoa are you based?
1: I'm in the 06, Palmerston North. All the way from the 06. There's some very talented people that come out of the 06.
0: 100%.
1: I'm very, very grateful to call this place home.
0: Well, look, congratulations on this new music. I know that it's the first we're hearing from a debut EP.
1: Yes.
0: That is coming out.
1: Yes.
0: Oh, this one is called Love Notes. And what I love about this is that it's just so, there's no masking of this music. Like, there's, what you've done here is shown that you can be vulnerable and strong at the same time.
1: Absolutely. You know?
0: First of all, tell me a little bit about the EP that this track is featuring on. How long has it been in the works for? And what was really inspiring you when you made it?
1: Yes, so this EP actually was just another random day for us in studio. My partner is a musician and artist himself. His name's Towers, and often I joined him in studio, and I actually was a backup singer and ghost singer for a lot of amazing artists out there. And this day I was in studio and we had some spare time and we thought, should we just throw a bit of a song together? And I was like, yeah, let's try it. This was 3 years ago.
0: Wow.
1: So this EP came about 3 years ago, and well, the first song did anyway. And that song, the very first song that we created, is a collaboration with him. So I'm very excited for you to hear that. That will be the final song release. But I'm a lover's girl. I'm a love girl at heart, and I love all love music, R&B, old school, new school, modern, classic, anything that's love, I'm for it. And so as we were building this EP, we had no direction. We just went into studio, felt what we believed was something that we wanted to talk about. And then at the very end, when we compiled all the songs together, we were like, oh, we need a name for this EP. And as I was looking at each song, I'm like, this is all about love. And so this was almost my own love story as well. Through the many years, I'm actually not a young girl. I'm in my 30s,
0: and
1: so I've been through many seasons of love, heartbreak, you know, honeymoon phases, and each song has its own genre. It's a mixed lolly bag. So my very first song is an R&B soul song and a very sensual song. But the EP I'm very excited about, and I really wanted to make it feel really luxe and just beautiful, because as Indigenous women, that's who we are.
0: Period.
1: And so with this whole EP, I wanted everyone to just join me and really feel the visuals through the storytelling through the visuals and also the music. I'm very, very grateful for the people who have helped me and guided me through this EP. And I'm very excited for everyone to just hear it. To be honest, I want to drop it all now.
0: Good things come to those who wait.
1: Just like, take your time, girl. Take your time.
0: That's it. That's it. You can't rush perfection. You know what I
1: mean?
0: Right. And I feel like everything in its right time. And I'm so glad that this is the music that has brought us together, that's brought our audiences right throughout the Pacific to you today, Hedda. We're going to be diving into some of your song choices. These are songs that have memories attached. These are songs that I'm looking at the list now and I'm like, I love when I find guests who I'm like, are we sharing the same brain cell, you know?

0: This is music that I listen to when I'm angry, when I need to get feelings out. This is music to listen to when you're happy, when you're sad, or just when you need a reminder that you are that person.
1: Absolutely.
0: You are that person.
1: That's right. You are that person.
0: Exactly. If you're just joining us, you're hanging out with Sosefina and Hera here on the record. Before we get into your first choice, which is a classic by Chaka Khan, let's go back to the beginning a little bit. Tell me a little bit about the music that was filling your house when you were growing up. Like, where did this love for like really big vocalists first start for you?
1: You know what? My mum was probably my very first inspiration when it came to really finding my voice as a little girl and as a woman. Mm. And she played many classic bangers in our house. And as you said, like through all the emotions as we do as women, mm-hmm. when she was sad, when she was angry, when she was cleaning, we knew if there was a particular song that she played, when you, oh, mama's feeling like
0: she's
1: this.
0: On
1: it's
0: one
1: a
0: right
1: cleaning
0: now.
1: Day. Oh, mama's feeling chilled today. We're vibing out. Oh, mama's feeling a little bit sad. So my mum really held space when it comes to finding my artistry as a woman. And I'm very, very grateful for the bangers that she introduced me to, because I feel like I'm a mixed lolly bag. I love everything. I love classical. I love old school, oldie goldies. I love all the new music. But there's just something about that era of the 70s, 80s and 90s that just speaks to my soul every single time. And there's just nothing like it anymore. But, you know, with the music that was in my house, it was bilingual.
0: Yes.
1: So we had Māori music playing. We had, and mind you, back then we didn't have many Māori musicians. And
0: true. That's a good point.
1: Yeah, this was the reason why I actually jumped into this industry to begin with. But we didn't have many back then. And I went to a total immersion school, a kura kaupapa. Mm-hmm. And so even the music that we played at our kura kaupapa was only Māori music.
0: Awesome.
1: And so when I went home, you know, my nannies back then were very much alive and we loved a bit of a garage party. So I would listen for a bit in there with my family. And yeah, I'm very, very grateful for the many genres my mum introduced me to and my aunties over the years, because
0: so
1: it
0: good.
1: Really helped shape who I am today and my own voice.
0: I can
1: finding
0: hear it.
1: My voice.
0: Yeah, absolutely. The DNA is very strong there. You
1: absolutely.
0: Know,
1: remember
0: back.
1: Your roots, sisters.
0: Exactly.
1: Remember your roots.
0: Exactly. Well, here and on the record, we're spending some time with Hera today. Musical memories is what we are looking into. We're going to get things started with I'm Every Woman by Chaka Khan. Oh, my gosh.
1: What a banger to start off with, right? Oh. I think, you know, Chaka, I have a whole Pinterest board dedicated to Chaka, but like... And from her outfits
0: Fair.
1: To the way
0: I was
1: going to
0: say, the hair, the
1: hair. It just speaks to me, like, it's a whole, like, the whole package is right there, including her voice. And I love her confidence and
0: totally.
1: The celebration within the song, especially I'm Every Woman. I, you know, as a little girl, I didn't realize that that is a form of affirmation that I was speaking over myself. Mm-hmm, mm-hmm. And now that I am a woman and I have a little girl myself, I sing that with my whole chest out.
0: Yes.
1: That I'm every woman so that she knows. And it just feels joyful, powerful and feminine. And Chaka's voice has just so much freedom and personality.
0: Definitely.
1: And it automatically makes you feel good.
0: Yes.
1: And so I love how it just celebrates many women. Mm-hmm. And our different sides that we carry as women. And then Whitney Houston just came out with her version.
0: Yeah.
1: And I was like, oh, now we're...
0: We're cooking.
1: It just elevated even more for me. So I feel like I'm Every Woman is just a staple that will never, ever... It went triple platinum in my house.
0: Continues to go triple platinum in my house too. Well, speaking of Whitney, we're going to touch on her catalogue very, very soon. But let's get things popping right now. This one by Chaka Khan, chosen for you by Hera. We're hanging out here and on the record. This is I'm Every Woman.

Yes, Chaka Khan for you here on The Record. Thank you so much for joining us, our ABC Radio Australia family. We're talking about music and really big vocalists. That seems to be the theme of today, and I'm not mad at it. Our special guest today is Hera. She has become one of Aotearoa's most exciting voices. We've got a debut EP, Love Notes, that is really a beautiful testament to her songwriting style, her vocal style, but it's also a beautiful introduction as well. So if you're liking what you're hearing so far, make sure you head on over to the ABC Pacific website, find the On The Record program page, and on there I'm going to have links to the music, links to Hera's social media as well, so you can be supporting this sister as she continues to be a powerhouse. Oh my goodness. Now, speaking of powerhouses, this

0: this is, again, like all of the artists who you've brought me today are iconic in their own right.
1: Absolutely.
0: We're going to head into the world of Beyoncé next, and you could have gone in so many different directions with this woman's catalogue, but I love that you've brought me Love on Top. We're being vibrant today here on the
1: I
0: show. What I love about this song is, I mean, the lung capacity that you need to be able to sing it properly is one that I will never have. The key change, the, you know, just the level of confidence that this song brings to people who, like me, are not vocalists. We think that we can do it, you know, and I feel like that's community.
1: Absolutely.
0: Community.
1: Absolutely.
0: But for people like yourself who are incredibly talented, who have the vocal instrument, tell me what it is about a song like Love on Top that kind of, you know, that strikes that chord with you.
1: Oh, you know what? I grew up with Beyoncé. I feel like I grew up with her.
0: Yes, yes.
1: as a young little girl and just watching her just go through every phase of her journey has really inspired my own music.
0: Mm.
1: This song is pure joy.
0: Yes.
1: The vocals, the key changes, the energy is just so incredible and it just feels fun and effortless. Now, I remember I was in high school and I was sitting on my auntie's couch and there was a live performance of her, and this is when she announced it was she was pregnant with Blue. Now, as a mum myself, I know exactly the energy and joy that she delivered. It was just life. It was a life force that she was sharing. I don't know if she knew she was doing that. Perhaps she was.
0: Mm.
1: But I felt that without even her singing. And so Beyoncé, I guess it just represents excellence, discipline, and longevity for me.
0: True.
1: And Love on Top is just one of those songs that immediately makes me want to sing, move, and celebrate. And honestly, the dancing, I've seen her perform this live. And let me tell you, that mic is on.
0: Yes.
1: That mic is on. She was huffing, puffing. And I am convinced that she is one of the greatest vocalists of all time. While dancing, okay, I will give you the crown. I will give you that crown, sister.
0: Yeah, I couldn't do it. I couldn't do it. Like, even in my wildest dreams, I'm like, you know what? Like, like you said, discipline, I feel like, is something that she doesn't get enough flowers for.
1: Absolutely. And, you know, she is some people's cup of tea. She's not some people's cup of tea. But for me, because I've seen her live, and I've seen her and heard her with my own ears.
0: It's a different experience. Know,
1: she was almost the level where I work with my own artistry. I'm like, okay, if that's the level, okay, I need to put in more work. I need to run and sing. And,
0: true.
1: You know, I've learned a lot from her along the way of this journey. And I'm just very, very grateful for the woman who are, you know, carving the path for us.
0: Yeah.
1: Even though she's in America, she's still carving
0: she's
1: the
0: still
1: path
0: universal.
1: For many women. Absolutely.
0: Yeah, definitely.
1: And Love on Top is a very, very hard song to sing.
0: Yeah.
1: I've tried and I'm still trying.
0: It's so good. Well, look, maybe, you know, wherever you're tuning in and listening to this from, maybe you've hit like a little bit of a rut in your day. You know, maybe you need to be uplifted a little bit. And this is one of those songs that you kind of can't escape feeling good by. Like, this is just such a vibrant song. So I hope that if you need it today, we've got you covered. Let's get into some more music here and on the record, chosen for you by Hedda. This one is Beyoncé's Love on Top.

0: Yes, some Beyonce to make us feel good. Hearing on the record, she always makes me feel good, I'm not going to lie. But that track there, Love on Top, it does something to me. It does something to me. And I'm so glad that our guest, Hedda, she brought it in for us today as we celebrate some really big musical moments, some artists who have left significant impact on this talented sister herself. Before we get into your next choice, I want to talk to you a little bit about creating music that celebrates language as much as it does playing with like fresh and contemporary influences too. You were mentioning before that you grew up like completely immersed in Māori culture and te reo as well. What does it mean for you now when you see this whole generation of new artists coming up, you know, confidently sort of stepping into this space and confidently, you know, weaving language together with English, but also bringing such a beautiful culture and such a beautiful language into, you know, non-Māori spaces, into, I guess, predominantly white spaces? What has that been like for you?
1: You know what? I feel so extremely proud of all Indigenous people who have decided to jump into music, speaking and singing their mother tongue. It's not easy. Yeah. And honestly, I feel so proud that our ancestors have carved this pathway for us, you know, that a lot of them died for us to have a voice.
0: Yeah.
1: And so I have reminded myself that without them, I would not have been able to have these opportunities. And also my peers in the industry who feel the same and who have the same goal and purpose as us. My partner and I,

0: kind of tell us as a musician, songwriter, producer. And if it wasn't for him, I really wouldn't been able to even start this music career and feel comfortable and safe to sing in my mother tongue. So I've been very, very grateful for his support along this journey. But for me, because my partner and I, we only speak te reo Māori to our kids. And so every single piece of music that we create is just another resource for them.
1: That's so cool.
0: And it's another resource for anyone out there who wants to learn our language, because we invite everyone to learn te reo Māori. And so this EP is intentionally bilingual. My EP, Love Notes, is intentionally bilingual, in the hopes that it's a resource for other learners, new learners. So we have about 1 million Māori, and 30% of Māori can fluently speak. So I'm like, okay, I'll cater to the gap. The gap you don't know. And so I know that a lot of musicians out there, it's easy for Māori artists to just go, hey, I want to just sing English. And I could have went down that route, and maybe, just maybe, I would be able to cater to the majority. But I'm like, but what about the minority? And so this EP, this first EP, is a nod to who I am as an Indigenous woman, and as a nod to new language speakers, in the hopes that, yeah, it would encourage more te reo Māori speakers, whether you're white, brown, whatever color, shape, or size you are, we just invite you in. And so, yeah, that's our purpose. My purpose is to hopefully encourage new language speakers. So it's just another resource, really.
1: Well, like you were saying, if you're speaking today or to your children as well, that's a if you take that sentiment and apply it to the music, the more that we're hearing it, A, the more normalized it becomes just on the ear, but also for non-speakers who might be looking for different ways to reconnect with language,
0: Absolutely.
1: it's a nice way to be nurtured and kind of held as they go on that journey, which I think is really awesome.
0: Absolutely. And you know what? Music is just, it's the universal language.
1: Yes, I
0: It's
1: agree.
0: what connects us all together. It's what links our arms together. And yes, we have te reo Māori, and it's our mother tongue, but we are very, very connected to our Pacific Island brothers and sisters. And language is so important to my partner and I, so we try carry that through every space that we're in. And so music is no different. We just use other genres to tell that story and to teach others.
1: I'm here for that. I'm here for that, man. And it sounds so good. It sounds so good.
0: Thank you.
1: Here and on the record, you're hanging out with Sosafina and Hedda. Today, we are celebrating music that moves us, as we do every week here on ABC Radio Australia. But this song list that my good sister has brought us is just, oh my gosh, it makes me so happy. Such a big smile on my face as we continue to sort of pull apart some of your musical memories today. Let's get into the songbook of Michael Jackson.
0: Hey.
1: Hey. I mentioned to you off air that this is one of my favorite songs by his. It's Ben. It's so beautifully wholesome. It's emotional. And when you hear like the young Michael singing this, it just, oh my goodness, like it kind of breaks my heart a little bit, but
0: It
1: it's
0: does.
1: so sweet. Hedda, tell me about your relationship with this song.
0: You know what? When I was a little girl, my mum had purchased the Jackson 5 movie for my sister and I. That was the very first time I actually heard the song itself. And I was so interested. I'm like, it's about a rat? And I'm like, this boy has relationships with a rat. Something that we're scared of. But then when I listen to the song, I'm like, there's so much emotion in his voice, and he's so young. And you know what? Ben just shows such a pure and gentle side
1: That's
0: of
1: it, isn't
0: Michael's
1: it?
0: voice,
1: The purity.
0: the purity and the innocence. He was so young, but his emotion and storytelling was at least that of a 60-plus year old. And I just love how simple and deeply meaningful it is. And younger Michael has really helped my own artistry in terms of emotional connection. And so when you hear me singing, sometimes it could be very, oh, that's very, very central how you're singing that. That's really intentional. because you can't see me. If you're just hearing me, I want you to feel every part of the lyric. Mm-hmm. And so Bean was one song that, to be honest, is one of my karaoke numbers too.
1: Oh, that's a good one.
0: So yeah, this song has a beautiful warmth and innocence to it, and very, very grateful again for Michael carving the path for many, many artists from his very young age. And he does have a sad story, but through that whole story and of his life, he's left a legacy. And yeah, Ben is just one that will never, ever go out of style.
1: That is true. That is true. Well, let's get some emotional vibes into our afternoon together here and on the record. This one by Michael Jackson. It's Ben, chosen for you by Hedda. Let's get it.

0: Here on the record, you've been hanging out with Sosse this afternoon. My special guest is Hera. She's joined. Yes, she's like I said, her music, your music is. It just makes me feel so good, man. And I can't wait to see what, you know, this Love Notes EP, the sort of chapter it opens up for you. I think we're in for a really interesting ride as your 2026 continues to sort of show itself, to reveal itself. My sis, we were talking about Whitney Houston earlier, and I feel like it's appropriate to bring her back now, because if we're talking about female vocalists who just represent femininity and womanhood and, you know, just the beautiful complexities that we carry as women in different stages of our lives, I think Whitney is untouchable.
1: Absolutely. You
0: know? Before we get into your song choice today, you've brought me I Will Always Love You from one of the best soundtracks that has ever been created.
1: Absolutely.
0: Tell me a little bit about, like, if you have any memories about, like, your first exposure to Whitney Houston's music. What was it like to sort of hear that powerful voice as a young person?
1: You know what? I love a good ballad. I love a good ballad, and I love hooting and hollering, which means you sing with your whole chest out. I remember riding in my dad's car, and it was an old little Paderborn car, and this incredible voice came over the radio, and I was just so drawn to how powerful her voice was, and I just thought, I can do that. I can do that. And just Whitney is just one of the greatest voices of all time. We can agree with that.
0: Yes.
1: But she also knew when to be gentle and vulnerable. And so this song really, it just takes you through a complete emotional journey, and no matter how many times I hear it, it just still gives me the chills, and it reminds me why I love singing.
0: Yeah.
1: Because not many people choose to do ballads anymore.
0: No.
1: And so I often find myself, I love a live Whitney over a recorded Whitney any day. And so in my house, I will play a live I Will Always Love You. And I really study how she works her mouth, how far it opens, how she takes her breath, the emotional connection. And I Will Always Love You is just, they're such beautiful words.
0: Yeah.
1: And it makes me teary-eyed every single time because she makes me believe what she's singing about.
0: Yeah.
1: And like, I don't need to look at her. I can just hear her and believe her.
0: And we got to... We got to send a little shout out to Miss Dolly Parton as well.
1: Absolutely.
0: I mean, the way that, I mean, just the simplicity of this song and the lyrics, in the composition, the original is so heartbreaking as well. And then what Whitney does with it is she injects just another level of power to it, you know? It just makes you feel like, you know, as women, we all get put through stuff.
1: Yeah,
0: when you hear this song from Dolly Parton's perspective, it's just like, who would do that to her?
1: That's right. Like, to be Dolly Parton.
0: Exactly, exactly.
1: Yeah, her pen is lethal, We know that Dolly Parton, her pen is very lethal. And the fact that back then they shared their music with each other.
0: Right.
1: And they were able to make a hit after hit no matter what. Big nod to these women because collaboratively they were able to work together and still build and create another magical moment for the world to hear and see and feel.
0: That's it.
1: So both versions I
0: both
1: love,
0: versions
1: to be honest
0: are great. But this one that we're going to play right now, it's iconic for a reason, and that is from Miss Whitney Houston's voice. Here and on the record, let's get into it. Some Whitney. This one is a little bit of I Will Always Love You, chosen for you by Hera. Get around this one.

0: powerful female vocalists has been a running thread of today's episode of On The Record. Thank you so much for hanging out with me today. My name is Sosafina. If this is your first time tapping in, please come back and join us same time next week as we continue to present music by some incredible musicians from right across the region and beyond, but also hopefully give you the opportunity to just sit with some musical memories, have a think about the music that has made your life, and go down a little bit of a rabbit hole discovering new cuts and classics as well. I mentioned a little bit ago, if you want to catch up, if you want to go support our artists, please head on over to the ABC Pacific website, find the On The Record program page. We've got all of our shows up there. And when it comes to this week's artist, Hedda, she's got a big, big year ahead of her. My sister, before we get into your final choice today, obviously there's a lot to look forward to. We've got the new EP, Love Notes. We've got, obviously there's... You're in a musical partnership yourself, so I know that there's always, you know, new inspirations, new little creative ideas bubbling away. But, you know, we're in the second half of the year now. What are you looking forward to the most about seeing the rest of this year out?
1: I am looking forward to just creating more music, to be honest. Mm-hmm. And it's been a journey for me to really hold space, to really push out my own stuff, my own music. But this year I feel aligned that I'm ready to share my creative side with the world and for the world to hear my music. I'm already starting on my next stuff, so I'm really excited to be sharing all my music this year, including my EP, Love Notes, and the new stuff that will be coming out. But I'm also just enjoying the creative process of the visuals and working with a lot of talented friends in the industry, from the camera crew to the booking places. Everyone who's a part of my journey, I'm very, very grateful for, because they're just making it not feel like work, to be honest. It just feels like fun I'm creating, and it's just been so magical and enjoyable for me. So this year I'm really excited for the world to hear my music.
0: I cannot wait. Well, just know that you've always got a home up here now, so I need the plug. Whenever there's new music coming, you need to link me up. But in the meantime, you've got one final track that we're going to bring it home with one of the best vocalists of all time, Miss Aretha Franklin.
1: Absolutely.
0: Talk about a blueprint. There wouldn't be an entire world of singers if it wasn't for this woman and what she was able to do. Tell me a little bit about the influence Aretha has had on your life.
1: You know what? This woman, she's taught me about soul and really speaking with my soul and speaking with honesty. So, you know, it doesn't feel forced with Aretha. Then this one song that I chose is another affirmation for me, really. And it's an affirmation that, you know, when you have others to speak over you, not just to yourself. So making sure that, you know, you have people who love you and adore you and who make you feel great every single time. So, this song is very tender and powerful, and it's timeless.
0: Yeah.
1: But she's such an incredible artist. You know, you give her an instrument and I could just listen to the instrument that she's playing. And I'm really drawn to singers who make me believe every single word.
0: Yes, totally.
1: Aretha had that gift. Yeah. She has that gift. And she can make a song feel deeply personal.
0: Yeah.
1: Any song.
0: 100%.
1: ABC, she would probably make me feel it deeply.
0: Very true. I am throwing back to what you were saying about Whitney before, what I think I take live Aretha over recorded Aretha as well.
1: Like her
0: live recordings, oh my goodness. Like she could make you cry, you know? Mm-hmm. And this track is just like, I've heard so many live recordings of this song, and just like, there's such a primal nature when she kicks into just such a simple message. Like, you make me feel like a natural woman, you know, like there's power in that.
1: Hey, that's it. That's what we want to feel like.
0: Yeah.
1: And I believe her.
0: Yes.
1: I believe her every single time she opens her mouth. And from young Aretha to old, there's just something so magical, and it's such a gift to have her, including her music to the world and to woman. Without her, as you said, we wouldn't really be where we are in today's industry for music.
0: No,
1: and
0: I
1: so
0: truly
1: I'm very, very
0: that.
1: Grateful. I really wish that I get to watch her perform live. And honestly, all of her lives have been just magical because you don't know which direction she's going to go.
0: Yeah.
1: It's not expected. And then she just comes out and roars.
0: Yes, exactly right. Exactly right. Well, I think this is a beautiful way to close out this week's Talanoa here and on the record. Hedda, thank you so much for stopping by, sharing some of your own musical memories, but also sharing your gifts as well. You know, I feel like you are really on the cusp of something special with your music, and I cannot wait to see how your voice continues to sort of flourish and mature as music takes you in different directions as well. So I really appreciate your time and congratulations on everything you've done so far.
1: Appreciate you so much, my sister. It's really good to be here today. I appreciate you all for listening in and tuning in, and I can't wait for you to feel and hear more of my music.
0: Yes, absolutely. Like I said, go run up Hedda's music. We're going to have more links and stuff online at the ABC Pacific website. We've got you covered over there. And in the meantime, I want you to just continue enjoying the vibes here and on the record here on ABC Radio Australia. Let's get some Aretha Franklin into the mix. And until next time, take care of each other. We'll see you very, very soon.

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1: Jacob McQuire, haven't you heard? Entries for Pacific Break open this month.
0: Brother, you know this competition is for up-and-coming artists from the Pacific and Timor-Leste, right?
1: Just imagine it. Joining the Pacific Break Winners Hall of Fame alongside Sprigga Mech, Danielle, Juben, Chris Rojoimai, Mantis, and now Michael Chow. 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

0: ABC News with Tweong Fitzpatrick. The Pakistani Chief of Defence Forces travels to Iran today to try to reopen negotiations between Tehran and the United States. The trip comes as Washington prepares to unveil more economic sanctions against Iran, which are expected to punish countries which do business with Tehran. Iran, in turn, has vowed to shut down all oil exports from the Gulf. Both sides have not conducted military strikes against each other for weeks, but they also have not engaged in meaningful talks to end the six-month-old conflict. Elsewhere, Andy Burnham will mark his first foreign visit as UK's Prime Minister with a trip to Ukraine later today. Linda Gruen reports.
1: Ukraine's President Volodymyr Zelensky was the first foreign leader to be welcomed to Downing Street after Mr. Burnham became the new British PM last month. Now, Andy Burnham is making Ukraine his first overseas destination since taking office. He'll announce British support to help Ukraine improve its domestic production of long-range missiles. He will also co-chair a meeting of the so-called Coalition of the Willing, a group of countries backing Ukraine in its war against Russia. Moscow has been escalating its strikes on Ukraine in recent weeks, including one on a shopping centre on Friday that killed at least 16 people.
0: Ukrainian authorities say at least three people have been killed in a fresh Russian attack on the outskirts of Kharkiv, while Russian officials are reporting the deaths of two children in an alleged drone strike on a childcare centre in the south of the country. A newly discovered snake in Papua New Guinea has been named after guitarist Slash from the 1990s rock band Guns N' Roses. The discovery and identification of the Lyalaphus slashi is featured in a study published in the scientific journal Zootaxa. Dr. Sarah Ruane, Field Museum's associate curator and senior researcher on the paper, says it was always her intent to name a species after the guitarist.
2: Not just because he's an amazing guitarist from a band I like, but really because what he is somebody who loves snakes, promotes conservation for biodiversity in general, loves museums, loves zoos. He's a huge supporter. And so I couldn't think of a more perfect person to honor with a name like this.
0: New Zealand is introducing a bill to ban children under 16 from social media. Australia became the first country worldwide to introduce a social media ban for those under the age of 16 last year. Since then, several other nations have proposed or committed to similar restrictions. The bill would require so-called high-risk platforms such as Instagram, TikTok, Snapchat, YouTube, X and Facebook to take reasonable steps to check users are over the age of 16. Prime Minister Christopher Luxon says they need to place greater responsibility on tech companies to protect kids online.
3: We put boundaries around cars, around alcohol, around gambling, because we know children aren't yet equipped for them. And yet online, we've left them almost completely unprotected.
0: Artificial intelligence is getting cheaper, but company AI bills keep climbing as usage grows. Business reporter Daniel Ziffer explains.
4: Artificial intelligence is paid for by an amount of computing power used, known as tokens. Their cost is falling, but the amount companies are spending keeps rising as they find new and increasingly difficult tasks to work on. The Commonwealth Bank's technology spend lifted by $100 million to $2.4 billion in the most recent year, but noted benefits of around $200 million in savings, which it soon expects to exceed the cost of investment. Stu Scotus from consulting firm Deloitte says most companies haven't been able to make that kind of calculation yet.
5: It's not so easy to attribute it to specific tasks and actions to capture the value with it.
4: The brave new world of AI has a price tag.
0: Elsewhere, torrential rain across southern Taiwan have forced offices and schools to close. A low-pressure system has hovered over the area for the past few days, bringing heavy rain and causing flooding. Taiwan is also bracing for a typhoon to hit the north of the island later in the week. And a Tasmanian Antarctic researcher says a bird flu vaccine

0: mammals is showing promising results in North America. There has been one confirmed case of H5 bird flu in seals in Australia, with another awaiting confirmation. The federal government has begun vaccinating wild birds, but there is no approved vaccine for mammals in Australia. You're up to date with the latest from ABC News.
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4: Hello, Keta, and kia ora to all our PNG listeners, because I have woken up to some huge news in the rugby league world. But welcome everyone to Nation Footy First, the best place for Pacifica footy news and stories in the rugby league and rugby union worlds. As always, my name is Tinirau Aorona, and I'm joined here with my koi, Sammy Wykes. Sammy, what about that news we woke up to this morning?
5: Oh, man, Joey Manu, he's finished with rugby, done and dusted. He collected some yen, he collected some euro. Now I think he's going to get some kina. No, what's the...
4: Kina.
5: Is it kina? Yeah, the PNG dollars, yes. But what an amazing signing. I thought the 007 was going to be for a halfback. But they've got Joey Manu, and we'll talk about that at the top of rugby league when we get to it. But we do have a big show planned. Obviously, NRL round 25, it has wrapped up, and some surprise results in that one. We'll talk about the All Blacks in South Africa test match that went on over the weekend in Ellis Park over there. Amazing, that one. And of course, Shelley Long will join us for a chat around round 8 of NRLW.
4: Yeah, it's getting through... through the season pretty quick. They've got three more games left in the NRLW, but we'll also have a very, very special guest.
5: Oh, I forgot about that. We do have a guest as well. Nation I forgot 40. About that one.
4: Really,
5: it's a big guest.
4: You can't read in
5: can't
4: bold
5: read
4: here, guest,
5: that one.
4: And
5: nah,
4: then his name here.
5: Forgot.
4: But last week we got to interview a family member of mine, Lima Sopawanga. He is former All Black, but he's also travelled over to South Africa to play a role in the All Blacks content. And to hear about his transition from a current player to now presenter, content creator, and doing work with the All Blacks, it's been someone as a family member, you know, quite proud to see his transition. We got to interview him late last week before the game. He had to wake up at 6 a.m. in South Africa, but. Man, just to hear his experience, to be able to go to South Africa, hear his story about how he transitioned, and he also got to train with the great man himself, Artie Savea.
5: Artie Savea. So Lima helped Artie Savea prepare for one of the biggest test matches of his career. Like, it was amazing.
4: That's a funny story. Yeah.
5: That's a good one. So stick around for that. But also, man, he's doing an amazing job in that transition space and creating content and telling stories. And especially like rugby union type of stories from behind the scenes that I feel like is needed in this day and age. Maybe it's been there a little bit, but it's been so heavily focused on footy and results, where he's really drawn out the personality of players. And I feel like he's just paved this way, and he's going to have a long, successful career in the content game. But that chat with Lima Sopawanga will be on later on the show. But first up, we're going to get to some rugby league news.
6: Hey, I'm Dila Salvar, and I'm listening to Nation Footy.
4: PNG Chiefs,
5: they do
4: player
5: it again.
4: 007. Yes, they just continue to deliver to the rugby league world, and they have signed a Cook Island Kiwi great in Joey Manu. Joey comes with two NRL premierships. He also comes with 181 NRL games with the Roosters. A lot of experience, and 17 test matches for the New Zealand Kiwis. On top of that, in the last couple of years, he's been playing rugby union in Japan and France. And you think of his career, he will be playing in PNG Chiefs at the age of 31 years old by the time he puts that jersey on. Plenty of petrol left in that tank.
5: Absolutely. And the stints in rugby union in Japan and in France, they would have given him a lot more longevity at the back end of his career. Not that like it wasn't, he wouldn't have trained hard, it wasn't hard, but like he was over

0: your 20s or just coming out of school, you're still learning how to become a man.
1: Yeah, that's very true,
0: you're
1: man.
0: You're still having to learn different lessons. So,
1: doing the Dolphins took that approach, didn't they? They signed all the old heads from
0: the older heads like Felice and Melbourne the Bromwich
1: Storm
0: brothers,
1: and that look at their success now. It's set them up having those old guys in there. So
0: yeah,
1: not a bad approach.
0: But there's also a really cool piece there with PNG and the Cook Islands. Joey Manu being a Cook Islander, and you know, I've mentioned it here on our show. The Cook Island back in the day, Cook Island missionaries went over to PNG. And
1: I want to say it was Hanawabara.
0: Yeah, it is.
1: Hanawabara? Yeah,
0: that was one of the villages.
1: One of the villages?
0: That was the village. And they left a piece of their culture, the Cook Island culture, in that village. So every time the Cook Island international team goes back, they go back to that village. And the locals are singing songs in the Cook Island native language.
1: Yeah.
0: So there's the real strong cultural connection piece there. And you know, the people of PNG will love a player of Joey Manu, not only because of the great player he is, but also that Cook Island connection with PNG.
1: You're not wrong. So, yeah, the Perth Bears, any signings?
0: Come on, man.
1: Sorry, man. I just thought I'd chuck that in there.
0: Sorry to all the Perth Bears fans out there. But, yeah, great news for Joey Manu, and we'll continue to update everyone on the signings of PNG Chiefs, but also the Perth Bears when they continue to come in. Let's get on to some more rugby league. But before we get to there, you are listening to Knees and Footy with Tinito Aruna and Sammy Wykes. Round 25. We've only got two more rounds left before the finals. At round 25, looking at the NRL ladder, team number 1, 2, and 3 all have the same amount of points, so they're all equal first. But the thing that that makes the difference is the points difference. So, you know, how many points they score, and then how many points they concede, they get the difference. And the Warriors are on top of the ladder by 1 point above the Penrith Panthers. They got a win in Sydney over the Rabbitohs, 45-26. But my moment of this game, there was two moments actually. My first moment was Dallin Watinez-Zelezniak. He made a, like, he got the ball, got slammed onto the ground, threw the ball back in. But when he hit the ground, he ended up breaking his collarbone. So he's in a world of hurt. He's in pain. He's holding the shoulder. He's looking at the sideline. He's about to walk off to the bench. And then as he looked up, the ball was starting to make its way back to his corner. So he's on the sideline. He then sees the ball coming towards his position. He starts sprinting back into position. The ball gets to him, and he scores a try with a broken collarbone. And then the other play, the other moment, I know you like this one because you brought it up off air. Sammy, why don't you talk us through it?
1: I'm telling that Vaimonga, look long, play short. It's one of my favorite moves or favorite plays to see someone do. Just reminding me of our good friend Masari Yosefa, out of dummy half. He'll just fake the defenders with his eyes and his head and his body language. Look like he's going out the back, going long, and just throws it short.
2: Here's the Warriors now, bring it out of their own territory. And with a run is Watinez-Zelezniak, caught on his 20. Played to Wigan, goes left to Vaimonga. Then a brilliant short ball away. Warriors head over halfway. Can he find a man? Oh, he can! Iremiah Tuava gets the pass on the inside to Chanel Harris-Tavita, and it's a try that is brilliant.
0: And then the final game that I want to touch on, I think this one is the upset of the year. It hurts me to say it because it was against the Roosters. The Tigers beat the Sydney Roosters 25-24. Yes, by one field goal. Two tries to the Samoan winger, Jarrell Skelton. And I thought their skipper, Api Kotosau, was outstanding at hooker there. Just the way that he could come out. Whenever he's playing good, the Tigers are playing good. And Api was a big player in this game. He also scored a try himself. But it was Jock Madden who kicked the field goal in the 78th minute to win the game. But what a game from the Tigers.
1: I know, man. It'd be frustrating as a Tigers fan, as players, that you can beat the team that's coming, was coming first on the ladder like that in tough games, but then you can string up performances and obviously being the up and down season that they've had. So, like, there's a lot of positives if they can string it together.

0: with her for a full season, have some consistency.
1: I will give another shout out to Solomon Salkuru. He scored another try.
0: So what's that? That's three tries in 2 weeks.
1: And geez, he just looks.
0: Fijians know how to score tries, don't they?
1: He can score a try, but he also looks well when he runs the board. Just that balance that he has on his feet. I'd be keen to have him on Nijan Footy because he's also represented Fiji, and I dare say that he get picked for the World Cup team.
2: Troy's out left to Luai. Short ball, Sam Weller. Finally links up and Buller. He's over the 30, beats one. Finally got the pass to his left. Sol Sakuru. He dives over in the corner. Two games for this young bloke. Three tries in the NRL.
1: Only two more round games, Sammy, and we'll preview this weekend's game on Friday on Nijan Footy. But that will be me for Rugby League for now. And don't be surprised if there'll be some further news during this week that we can update everyone on Friday in regards to Rugby League. But let's shift over to Rugby Union.
3: Hello, my name's Alana Sikimedi and you're listening to Nijan Footy.
0: Yes, Rugby Union, and it's timely that we had your cousin Lima on as well for the chat, obviously being in South Africa with the All Blacks over there at the moment, and they had their first test match against South Africa, Ellis Park, 62,000 people at this game. Honestly, this is one of those ones, the game delivered, but it was a game-recognising game. Like both teams, heavyweights, put on a show.
1: Yeah, there's a lot of respect there with these two teams, and 62,000 people watching this live at the stadium. One thing I always go to whenever the All Blacks play, though, is the first thing I will look up on YouTube is the haka.
0: Yes.
1: Because I just love watching the energy and how they do the haka, but also the response from the other team. And
0: yep.
1: You mentioned 62,000 people. I don't know how one man can have that much of an influence. I believe the coach asked them to respect the haka and there was silence during this one.
0: Yeah, man. Honestly, I love that. Like Rassie Rasmus, the South African coach, mate, he's treated like a god there because he's delivered two World Cups. Was it three? Oh, anyway, he's done pretty well over there and he's united the country. And that's what rugby does in South Africa. They unite the whole country because of the history behind it. But he got on the front foot before the test match in his press conference asking the crowd to stay silent. Don't boo, don't make noise during the haka because he just wanted everyone to recognize this spectacle and respect what was going on. Because it's bigger than everyone. Like this was a moment to be able to, for everyone to enjoy without having any external noise. Because there was a bit of a trend happening and it was coming from, I would say, Europe and in the UK where they started booing the haka.
1: What are your thoughts on that?
0: Don't like it at all. Yeah. I don't care what you think of if they think the haka is an advantage because it's a way of emotionally getting an upper hand compared to the opposition. The players that stand in front of them, they say they get emotional about it too and it gives them an upper hand as well because they're like, yeah, we're ons. Like it's something that should be respected and I think now after Rassie set the precedence there, it should be followed around the world about not disrespecting the haka and staying silent during it.
1: Yeah, I've got to face the New Zealand Kiwis doing the haka. As an opponent, when you're standing there watching the New Zealand team do the haka, it gives you goosebumps and it gives you this rush of like, okay, I accept your challenge because you see the passion and you know, that they try to put fear in your eyes. But if anything, it gives you more passion on your end and I'm there going, yeah, I want all that smoke.
0: I would stare at the halfback and go, yeah, I want that smoke against the halfback. I'm not looking at any of the big boys do it, no way.
1: But it's just cool to see, you know, one man have such an influence over 62,000 people and have that whole crowd silent and respecting the haka and just enjoying that moment, respecting that moment.
0: But I think, like, just again, having someone like him come out and say that and then people respecting his decision because, you know, as coaches, sometimes they go, bro, I don't care about the opposition. We'll make it as hostile as possible just to get the win. But he respected the rivalry and respected the game and what it brings to making sure that, hey, let's get on and let the business be the business with the footy.
1: Let's get to the footy.
0: And so,
1: how was it?
0: Man, honestly, when you think about the way both teams play, they brought their A game in terms of their style of footy. Like with Union compared to rugby league, like everything's contested.

0: you know, the possession, you know, like breakdown, line out, scrum, the aerial battle from box kicks to kickoffs, you know. So like with the South Africans, they like to win that possession game through their scrum and their aerial game. And mate, they were pumping the All Black scrum. Like it was a tough day to be a front rower as an All Black.
1: Are they bigger?
0: They are massive, bro.
1: They're South African.
0: Yeah, they're all $1.40, 140 kegs.
1: So in terms of weight difference compared to the All Blacks, how much heavier would they be?
0: I wouldn't say it would be too different, but it's the way that they, like, the way that they, I don't want to bore you with technique, but the way that they shift their weight together. And they, so when you're scrummaging, the most important thing is how low you can sink to the ground with your hips and knees and keeping your chest and almost like looking like a tabletop. And you draw pressure through the ground by digging your toes in the ground and then getting forward.
1: So the angle can't come up. The angle can't go down because it's got to go through.
0: Everyone's aligned. So it's the way you move your weight together. And they're just so dominant at doing that. And they got so many scrum penalties off the back of it. But on the other side with the All Blacks, even though they were trying to withhold that pressure, their ability to use their skill set, get the balls of space and let their players just cook in a sense where, bro, their sharpness with their passing ability, like playing down the short side, the ball Vati playing on the edges as a back rower, you know, Ruben Love, Jordy Barrett, like it was just so slick with their skill set, and they were able to find ways to be able to scramble and then score points. Like they won the game 33 points to 16, but the South Africans were up, and probably the turning point was at the 50th minute mark where the All Blacks were up 19-16. They were pumping the All Blacks scrum. They went, instead of going for the 3 points and getting the penalties, they go scrum again. And they just had to withhold that pressure. Then they got big Asofa Omua come on as their hooker, locked down the scrum. ABs end up getting a penalty. And that was a turning point. And then the All Blacks ran away with it towards the back end. But honestly, like a really, really dominant performance from a point of view of both teams bringing their style of footy. South Africa probably need to clean up their skill set when they did try and use the ball, but their aerial skill set was first class. And then for the All Blacks, what they're going to be careful of, if South Africa do click and get their passing game right, they're going to score tries because they made a lot of line breaks, the South Africans. But yeah, great contest. Artie Savea was like, you know, I think whoever said those comments around, oh, it was a wrong call leaving him at home, give yourself an uppercut.
1: How was he?
0: Outstanding. Played the whole 80, set up this try because South Africa did get two yellow cards. Bro, threw this long ball at the back of the scrum at 8. Boom, over to the winger, scores in the corner. But like he was everywhere. For a guy that hadn't played in, say, like 5 weeks, altitude, goes and plays 80 and kills it. So
1: who was a standout for you?
0: I liked Dupol Vati. The back row, I thought he was unreal. And I thought the subs came on with Omua and George Bauer. I thought that was the difference when they came on because they were behind at the time, make those tactical subs, came on, they got the job done. But that's us for Rugby Union, bro, until we touch base with NEMS on Friday.
1: Sweet. Let's shift over to Shirley Long and get an update on NRLW.
2: The long story short, Shelley Long.
1: Yes, joining us on Knees and Footy Mondays is Shelley Long to discuss all things NRLW, the PNG Orchid herself. Shelley, how's your week been?
3: It's going good. You know, it's always good when you start back on a Monday. Our team got the win on the weekend, which, you know, puts smiles on faces, especially mine.
0: Oh, man. I wish our friend Tiana Penatani had that Tiana Penatani Gray, sorry, would have had that feeling, man. The bottom lip is on the floor. The stones are getting kicked, and I feel the pain too because, you know, on the weekend I didn't get the job done as well. So anyway, so I'm glad you're on a high shell. That's the most important thing. Who did you play and what was the score?
3: So we played the Rockhampton Capras and we ended up winning. Oh gosh, I can't even remember, but we won.
0: Who cares? We won. That's the main thing.
1: As long as you won.
0: As long as you're winning.
1: But the you mentioned Tiana, she plays for the Cronulla Sharks, and geez, I didn't see this one coming. The Parramatta Eels beating the Sharkies 42 points to 16. Did you catch this game, Shel?
3: I did. Unfortunately, I caught it last night, and it was a bit of a tough grind for the Sharks. 40, like you said, 42 points to 16. The poor Sharkies out there, they look quite frustrated, and they had a few changes actually.

0: For me, though, we welcome back Tale Holmes, proud Fijian, back into the game. She's a proud mum, just recently gave birth only a couple of months ago, and she's back out onto the field. So, for the Sharks, I think they'd definitely be excited about that. However, their performance on the field is not reflecting very well in terms of how well they're doing off the field as a team.
1: Yeah, Tale Holmes, the Fijian women's international captain. I didn't even realize she'd been missing for some time and missed some footy, but it's good to see her back. And another, mate, quite dominant score, the Roosters over the
2: Holy, I didn't
1: Warriors.
2: see this one coming either.
1: 66 points to 8. What stood out to you in this dominant performance from the Sydney Roosters?
0: Oh, that was a tough game again. I think when you look at the Warriors lineup, Uppy Nichols wasn't there. They ended up losing their fullback, and Gail Broughton ended up going back to the fullback position. For the Roosters, though, they're looking really good, and just their ability to push support, I think that really opens up the game for them. Taina Naivete, she was outstanding for them. 5 tackle breaks. She's another proud Fijian. I think when you look at the team that Fiji will put into the World Cup, you're definitely going to see players like them enter in that.
2: When you think of the Roosters, is it theirs to lose? Like, are we seeing a separation between them, daylight, than everyone else?
1: No way. Have you just seen the
2: I know the
1: Titans?
2: Titans. I know the
1: They're
2: Titans.
1: the real
2: They
1: deal.
2: are, but the Broncos fall out of the top four for the first time ever. So there's obviously shakeups in this NRLW competition for this year, but the Roosters seem like a class above when it comes to dominating their opposition.
0: I think for the Roosters, they just have a lot of experience. They're with the Warriors, when you watch the lineup of the Roosters last minute, they ended up taking some of their smaller forward pack onto the bench, and they played a bit of their bigger pack to start with, which matched the Warriors. And I think when you've got a coach like Strangey who's able to adapt well and make those fine adjustments, they end up making the cohesion of the team a lot better. So they work well. They're not as tired. It's able to dominate like they did on the weekend.
1: I will save the West Tigers for Friday when we speak to Sala
2: Yeah,
1: Tomatuki because
2: she must be one happy lady right now. Like,
1: they got the
2: honestly,
1: job done.
2: buzzing.
1: Yeah, 27 points to 26 over the Knights. And before I get to the Titans win over the Broncos, I know you're waiting for us to mention the Cowboys. Their win over the Dragons, 32 points to 28. What stood out to you in this game?
0: Oh, for me, my nails were almost gone by the end of that game. It was stressful to watch. But Esse Banu ended up scoring her first ever try in the NRLW. She ended up scoring two in that one game alone. So that was really outstanding for her. I think her fitness-wise, she's definitely improved in that and been able to push out more minutes in the game. So looking ex very excited to see Esse come into the World Cup team.
1: Well, if you wanted to listen to Esse Banu on Nijan Footy, you can find that wherever you get your podcast. It's a great interview. I loved having that chat with Esse, and it's good to see her scoring her first
2: And second.
1: NRLW try and
2: Yeah.
1: second.
2: Yeah.
1: The Raiders, they got up over the Bulldogs, 48 points to 4. They find themselves in the fourth position on the NRLW ladder. But the Titans, are they the real deal now that they've got that victory over the Broncos, 28 points to 20?
0: I think so. I think no one was expecting this ladder, looking at Roosters first, Titans second, West Tigers up there in third, and the Raiders at fourth. I think, though, the Titans, they are just absolutely amazing. 28 points to 20. And when you think of a local derby, the Broncos pulled out every move. But for them, I think they're really missing their captain and Ali, their, sorry, previous captain and Ali Brigginshaw. Tamika Upton is their now current captain. But for the team, I think for the Titans, Avania Sarko has come back from giving birth, and she's absolutely outstanding for them. But it is Tegan Levi. Her game awareness, she's very fresh to the game, but her ability to run and find space when there isn't necessarily space, just gives them that little bit on top of the other teams.
1: Yeah, she just got that, that athletic, competitive nature, and just seems to compete on every play. So, really enjoying watching her play the game of rugby league and
2: Do
1: her
2: you reckon she's
1: transition over.
2: the best cross coder that's come over so far?

0: like in recent times?
1: Oh, I think it's a tough one because it depends what position you are playing. Stacey Waka has been another great example of that.
0: Yep.
1: She ended up scoring a really good try for them. Vania Asako, previously known as Avania Polite, she's been very strong and dominant in the rugby league game. So I think it's very dependent on the positions they play. But for Tegan Levi, being in that half and being able to control the game, I think she's done that really well.
2: Before we let you go, who's been your favourite player, that number one player who you think has really impressed you this season so far after the first 8 games?
1: Oh, that's a tough one. I am always a big SA Barnu fan. For me, I think whilst the Cowboys have ridden the waves of the highs and lows, I think she's been someone who, after last season, has definitely improved a lot.
2: Awesome.
0: Love
2: Thank
0: it.
2: You again, Shelley, for your knowledge and your update on the NRLW. We'll catch you next week on Nijin Footy Mondays.
1: Thanks so much, team.
0: Thanks, Shel. Appreciate it. Take care.
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4: Well, Sammy, we've dragged him out of bed. He is no stranger to Nijin Footy. We've brought in the big guns, and I feel like I'm talking to two advocates for rugby union, one for Australia, you, Sammy, and Lima, you in New Zealand. But I brought the cuz on the show to give us an update. Lima Sopuanga, former AB, former All Black, but also a proud Samoan and Cook Islander. Lima's reporting live from South Africa. Thank you very much for jumping up early in the morning to join us on Nijin Footy, brother.
5: Hey, bro, don't worry about it, man. It's all good. Hey, don't just say rugby union, bro. You're not seeing me at the WAS game, brother.
0: Yeah, he's a cross quota. He's the cross quota with Stephen Adams.
5: I'm a sports presenter, brother.
4: I did Come like that. Now. And it kind of looked a bit different seeing you in the Warriors jersey. And I was like, pretty sure he played for St. Mary's in the Penrith Junior Rugby League District and started his journey in rugby league, but just found out that you had to tackle and use your shoulders. So he jumped over to rugby junior. But Lins, how's South Africa, brother?
5: Oh, bro, I feel like a kid at Christmas time, man. Like, honestly, to be here in South Africa with such a massive occasion, I felt it as soon as I stepped off the plane. There's just this air about this weekend, I reckon. Like, South Africa are keen for this. The All Blacks are keen. There's heaps of New Zealand supporters who have come over, have made the trip, talked to some people who have, you know, like, they saved up for a few years, and they said this was like a dream trip. And yeah, just, bro, I just can't believe what my current life has been like, to be honest. But it's crazy cool, man. It's crazy cool.
0: Bryce, I've been really enjoying your content, eh? And, you know, the All Blacks, obviously I'm a diehard Wallaby supporter, and when I'm watching the All Blacks prepare over in South Africa, I forgot what it was like to be over there and play Super Rugby games over there and seeing some of the old footage. I was talking to T on our show just before around what it was like to stand out in the middle of the park and watch the Bulls run out at Loftus to that Afrikaans song, and they're sprinting, they're massive. And I was like, holy, that's right. I forgot about that feeling. And now you don't really appreciate it when you're in the moment. But for yourself, like, you're seeing it from a different lens now, from the media side of things. Now, what's it like sort of going over there and seeing what rugby means to South Africa, but, yeah, capturing the event from more of like an entertainment fan point of view rather than just a player?
5: You forget the enormity of how big rugby union is in some countries. And in South Africa, they live and breathe it. And, you know, sort of, I've got here yesterday morning and I got to walk around the mall and people are like just talking about the Springboks, but also talking about the All Blacks. And, you know, despite what you see online, there's a real mutual respect from both nations. And there's a massive respect from South Africa. Like, make no qualms about it. It's the people here die hard for their team, but they also understand that there's such a rich history between these two proud nations, and that they're going to support their nation to the death, but they're also going to have the respect that the All Blacks are in town. They know that this is going to be tough.

0: and it's not going to be a walkover. But like you said, those moments running out at Loftus or Ellis Park or at the Shark Tank up in Durban, unless you've been here, you can't fully quite understand the enormity of it. And it is daunting places to be. And especially if you've gone there and been on the back of a hiding. Like, I remember going to Ellis Park, bro. We were up 25 points at half time, got to the 60th minute, and we fell off a cliff and we lost the game by one. So it's not easy to win in South Africa, especially in Johannesburg and especially at Ellis Park.
1: Want to get to your transition into the media space shortly, but we have to mention it. You make your All Blacks debut in South Africa. You're young, early 20s, 2015, and you get the starting fly half role there. Does it bring back the memories being there now? After what's that, 11 years later, does it bring back some good memories from your debut for the All Blacks?
0: Yeah, bro, and even talking to some of like old coaching, like the coaching staff here or management or even some of the players, and they ask you questions about it, and it's yeah, it's it, I don't think you truly get to appreciate something like that until you're out of it, until you remove, because when you're in high performance sport, it's all about like win now. Like you're trying to earn another test jersey, you're trying to keep your spot on the team. Sometimes you forget to smell the flowers, you know what I mean? And for me, I'm here now and I'm like, far, I actually debuted here in the number 10 jersey against South Africa. And when I look at the team, like we had, like, all right, Aaron Smith on the inside, Martin Onu on the outside, Conrad Smith, I had Izzy Dagg, Ben Smith, Charles Peutau, and on their side they had guys like Schalkberger, Eben Etzebeth, who's gonna play this weekend. I'm pretty sure they had Brian Habana. Yeah, when I think back to it, I'm just like, whoa, that's actual crazy, because not many people will get thrown into a cauldron like that and be given a test jumper on such a massive occasion. We ended up winning 27-20. I was able to kick 12 points off the boot, had a pretty decent game. But yeah, when I look back, I'm just like, I really got to go there and really got to do it on the biggest stage. And yeah, it's pretty, I almost feel like now, though, maybe a little bit more proud that I'm here now instead of when I was playing.
1: I want to shift over gears to your transition. I think from when we last spoke on Asian footy, you were at the beginning of that journey. But then to be able to see you do your thing in the media space in New Zealand and be an advocate for rugby union and also rugby league, I will mention that one as well with the WAS. But as a older cousin now, I'm super proud. But what are your thoughts now being in that space?
0: Bro, honestly, like, I actually think like this could be almost better than actually playing rugby union. And obviously, I probably am in this position because I've played for the All Blacks before and I understand what this environment takes. And, they probably don't invite anyone in who does social media. Like, I think I tread on the caution of, understanding that, like, there's probably times in this campaign where I know where to push the content and times where I know where to pull it. But that comes on the back of being in this environment and understanding how much of a pressure cooker it is. But also understanding that, like, sometimes they probably need a laugh rather than more than anything else. And I think my content journey is just, bro, I can't even explain it. At the start, I was like, oh, bro, this is like so shame. Like, I remember vividly having a chat with my wife Miriam, and when I started, I had listened to, like, I told this story so many times, Louis Davis, and he told us, and he said, make 30 videos for 30 days. And he was like, at the end of his conversation, he said, I reckon two of you guys will do this. And then he goes, no, I reckon one. And he goes, actually, I reckon none of you guys will do this. And in my head, I was like, bet then. I want to show you, bro. Like, he like tapped into that competitive side. And so went home, sat there with my wife. I was like, hey, can we make these videos? Like, I didn't know what videos we're gonna make. I just knew I was gonna make 30 and I was gonna do it every single day. And after that 30 days, I ended up gaining like 13,000 followers. And it's not even about the followers, but I was kind of like, maybe there's something in this. And then I just continue to just try, continue to put videos out there.

0: sometimes I was like inconsistent. Sometimes I went like, you know, weeks without posting. Sometimes I went hard out. But I don't know, for the whole year, I just knew I was going to give it a crack. And my wife said she'll help me. And she was like, I wasn't too sure what I was going to do. I could have gone overseas back to Japan or France and kept the boots on. And then she was kind of like, you know, why don't you give it 6 months? 6 months, like, didn't really have a job. Didn't really know where I was going to go post 40, like most dudes do. And I was just like, you know what? Like, stuff it. I'm gonna send it. And for like, it wasn't even like before 6 months, bro. And I had like little ads that I was doing like on like Instagram. Like, I had one of my first ads, and one of the first ads I got, like, they paid me 10 grand for a reel. I was like, bro, I've cracked it. But like, obviously that wasn't coming in every single week, but that kind of just gave me like confidence to just keep trying. And then, yeah, like, what was it? It's been like just over a week that I'd done it for a year, and it's open. Louis Davis was right when he sat there in this room and explained to us, like, content can change your life. And it changed my life. Like, and so when I look at it now, I wish I listened to my best friend, Alisana, when I was in England in 2015. He said, bro, I think he was working at Meta, or he was working somewhere to do with like social media. And he said, bro, you should make videos. Like, this is back in 2015. I was like, bro, that's Elo. You know, like, that was just my own insecure self. Yeah. As a 24-year-old, worried about what everyone else thought. But like now, I don't really care. Like, if I'm making a video in a busy place and people are looking at me, but as long as I'm not intruding on anyone's privacy or getting in anyone's way, like, I'll make a video and I won't care what that person who walks past me thinks, because it's a fleeting moment, and actually that person has no bearing on my life.
1: When you say that, bro, it's I'm really happy that you brought that up, because I think with players that have played the game are probably fearful and feel like they're an imposter if they're trying to make content. Maybe it's my age group too, because we didn't grow up with social media. But then I look at guys like the guy who does rugby bricks, the kick and see and stuff like that. He hasn't been to the heights of where you have, or say like a Tony Brown has, or Dan Carter. But that ability to be able to shift and quiet down the noise in his head, he goes, I'm just going to post because I know what I'm doing is worthy of posting, and I do it because I love it as well. And you can feel that come through. So, you know, how long did it probably take you to be able to get over that fear of going, oh, I don't care what everyone else thinks, this is what I'm doing. I'm doing it for me, and I'm happy doing it.
0: Bro, I still get those feelings now, even after a year. I got to meet Ulskiang once, and I featured in one of his like YouTube series, and I asked him, and then one of the things he had said to me, and I've asked lots of people who are way bigger creators than me online, like, what they do, and he was just like, bro, I just post it and forget. Like, obviously when you're starting out, you need to like, yeah, post and forget, like, on to the next one. Don't get caught up in these numbers, don't get caught up in these followers. Like, for me anyway, it's like, what you see is what you get. Like, what I am online is what I am in real life. And there's no point in trying to fake who you are. And I think take inspiration from your favorite creators or who people you look up to, but also just have your own spin on it. And people are going to like you for you, you know, and you're not meant to be for everybody. That's also what I figured out, is that, even now, like, when I post on videos, I'm like, oh, man. But it really is a fleeting moment. So just post and forget, carry on, and, you know, just make another one video, make another video. It's kind of like going to time zone, I link it to. It's like, at time zone, the more tokens you put in the machine, the more tickets you're going to get. And the more tickets you're going to get, the bigger the prize. But you can only get the bigger prize if you keep putting more tokens in that machine. And so that's kind of like content. It's like, make one video, make another video, make another video, and it compounds. And eventually that prize will be something you just don't know when, and you just don't know how. And my prize right now is, bro, I'm sitting here in South Africa, bro, and I'm here for the three tests. Then I go to America and I'm getting paid to be here, but also getting to tell the stories of rugby's greatest rivalry. Like, bro, it's actually like out the gate.
1: How does rugby lean more into getting the personalities out, because as you said, like the All Blacks have a brand, the Wallabies have a brand, rugby has a brand where it's pretty, straightforward. And sometimes when you want to go out of those, you color outside the lines, it's like, oh, hang on a tick, come back in here. So how do we lean into it more?
0: Yeah, bro, I'm not too sure, to be honest. I mean, like, that's a hard one, eh? And I think, like, if you're a rugby player at the moment, like, the space is wide open, bro. Like, the space is wide open for creators, especially like former players. And I think if you're just recently finished the game or know that you're finishing or coming close to it, like, you should get out there and make videos, because that's the only way that we're going to get seen. The only reason why I got with Sky is because, bro, I turned up to women's games and I interviewed like women's players at women's games, because they don't get much coverage. Like, I went with like one of my really good friends, Levi, who like really helped me out at the start of my journey. I went to the Waikato women's game, and I just did like practice interviews with them afterwards. Yeah, I think it's just showing what you can do now, like on your own platforms, will allow you into these spaces, because that's the only reason why Sky saw that and gave me a crack at being on the panel. Obviously, I've played rugby, but they're not gonna just give any bloke a chance if they don't know what you can do. And so, like, your credibility is your visibility. Like, if you're actually putting videos out there, like, the people that are in the space of hiring, they're online. They might not be active, but they're watching and they're looking for the next talent, and people will see that. And that's how I think we get these more colorful people. Because I believe there's probably way more guys who are better than me, funnier than me, but they probably don't get given a chance because they don't put themselves out there. And it comes back to the fact of, you have to be willing to look a little bit silly when you start. You have to be willing to be a beginner. You have to be willing to look stupid. You have to be willing to start again. And that can be hard when you've been at the highest heights and had the highest success and been at the top level. It's being a beginner again is very, very scary. But I actually believe that's maybe the best place to be.
2: Sammy, you brought up a name there, and it reminded me of some training that you've been doing recently with Artie Savia. So my last question for you before we wrap it up, bro, is
0: Oh,
2: did you keep
0: bro.
2: up with the legend himself and the skipper,
0: Oh, bro.
2: Artie?
0: Oh, bro, you not see the clip, bro. I was hands over knees, like throwing up my guts at the end of it. But for me, it's been pretty cool. And like, obviously, I've got a really special relationship with Artie. We're actually genuinely really, really good friends. Our families are good friends, our wives. And he rang me up and he's obviously seen what me and Shiloh have done. And he's like, "Oos, what are you up to?" I was like, "Oh, bro, just doing the family thing." He's like, "Bro, I reckon you can come down and like do some content and train." And I was like, "Bro, I don't get paid for this, brother. I don't get paid for this, brother." And, but like, I was like, the All Black captain, bro, is ringing me and being like, "Bro, come down." And I was like, "You know what? Like, let's just go do it." I rang my guy Shiloh. I was like, "Bro, there's this opportunity to go down. Like, let's make some content. Like, let's just see what happens." And like, I don't know. I just felt like, bro, the All Black captain is ringing you. And yes, he's my friend, but he also, like, he runs his content and his personal brand very almost sacredly. Like, he doesn't just, he said to me in the thing, he's like, "I keep my circle small, and for him to allow me into that circle, into his family home, to have the trust of that has been pretty special." And yeah, like, to your point, see, bro, I gave it everything I could, man. I gave it everything I could.
1: Old players connecting. I actually love seeing it. And then we'll same with T when we watch that, all the we'll go, oh mate, there's this commentary around Artie, the they've made the wrong decision leaving him at home and all this type of stuff. And like, guys, don't worry, he's training with Lima, he's preparing with Lima to take on the South Africans. You can't get
0: Bro.
1: any prep than that.
0: Oh, bro, I know. And like, on the first day after we were training, he was like, "Bro, I need to do like body contacts and like tackles, and like you need people like run into me." And I'm like, "Oh, bro, have you got bodies for that?" And he's like,
1: Just me here.
0: "Bro, I was just gonna do it with you." And I'm like, "Bro, one tackle, you're gonna fold me like a deck chair." And I was just like, bro, I rang Charlie Gubb straight away. I was like, bro, can you come down, bring like a couple of big boys, and like, can you guys do it? And he's like, yeah. And if you hear me, see me in the thing, I'm like, yeah, good hit, boys, good hit. You know, stay low. You know, keep driving your leg, bro. And I'm just like, bro, shut up. You couldn't make a tackle to save your life.
2: Oh, those are
1: That's
2: Charlie
1: unreal.
2: Gov's boys. How good.
1: That's
0: Yeah,
1: unreal,
0: bro,
1: bro.
0: Charlie
1: That's
0: Gov.
1: unreal.
0: But
1: You've
0: even
1: got no
0: ours are
1: Eben
0: saying,
1: Estevez. You're no Eben Estevez. You know he's got to try and tackle him this weekend.
0: bro, that's what I was saying. And he's like, bro, just use you. And I'm like, brother, like you've got 125, 130 locks coming down at you, not a freaking like 97 kilo freaking old man playing park footy. You know, but he was pretty stoked. Like Charlie come down, who's like obviously come league background, he's a bit crazy. And afterwards, I was just like, bro, that's a heavy ball, man. Charlie's a heavy body. Like he was like, bro, that's pretty much like what he's gonna get when he plays South Africa. So that was pretty
2: Nice.
0: cool. Pretty cool
2: Nice,
0: moment.
2: brother. Hey, bro. Well, yeah. Again, man, I appreciate you for waking up early in the morning and jumping on knees and footy. On behalf of me and Sally, man, we're just very, very proud of the work that you've been doing. You're an inspiration, and yeah, keep shining your light because you've got a lot of support and love from this side of the ocean in Australia. So appreciate you, brother. Much love.
1: Much love, man. I
0: Nah.
1: love you more than as a content creator than a player, bro. So it's like I
0: Yeah,
1: love you
0: nah,
1: more
0: me
1: now
0: too.
1: than back then because you always beat me back in the day. But anyway, all good. I appreciate all your work, man. Much love.
3: Give me three answers for this one.
2: Yes, our game of categories. Give me three, where one of us will ask the other a question, and there's three answers, and then we keep a score. And at the end of the year, the winner has to, well, receives a jersey of their choice from the loser. I'm winning 32 points to 27 and a half. And it's your turn to ask me the question, Sammy.
1: All right, here we go. See, I've gone on the Warriors theme here, and I just had to have a look at if they have actually won a minor premiership before. When was the last time? I know they haven't won a premiership. I know that they've been in some grand finals, but if they've been minor premiers before, and they have, can you guess what year that was, T?
2: No.
1: Okay, well, 2002. But give me three Pacific Island players that would have played in that team, and you know all these guys too, bro. Like
2: Wow.
1: that's prime time who we look up to
2: That
1: when
2: is
1: you
2: a
1: think of
2: great
1: when you
2: question,
1: think about
2: Sammy.
1: and if you and I'll give you a bonus point here because I love throwing things there. If you can guess who the fullback was, he's not Pacific Islander, but very famous still in this day and age.
2: 2002.
1: It is still very prevalent in this day and age.
2: And he's Pacific. No,
1: He's not
2: he's
1: Pacific,
2: not.
1: but that's for a bonus point
2: All right.
1: question. But if you just give me three, and then there's a bonus. So there's 4 points up for grabs here.
2: 2002, I believe Ali Lawatiti would have been playing then.
1: Oh, let's just see if Ali Lauteete was in
2: Surely.
1: this. I'm in the round. I don't know who. I just
2: Oh,
1: went
2: wait, are
1: last
2: you?
1: round.
2: Oh,
1: Last
2: the
1: round.
2: last round
1: Last round,
2: game.
1: 26. Yeah, of this
2: Oh,
1: game.
2: you're kidding me. That's just narrowed it right down.
1: But you still, because Ali Lauteete, they rested their players because they locked up the minor premiership. So they rested Ali Lauteete. They rested Owen Guttenbill. They rested Stacey Jones. They rested Jerry Siu Siu, Mark Tookie. But
2: Wow.
1: you still know these guys, bro. You think of their backs. Think of the backs. That's the key one because I know you'll know all these backs.
2: Okay.
1: And think like the try celebrations too. Who used to do the mad ones?
2: Yeah. Was it Richie Failongo? Is that his name? No,
1: Nah,
2: it's
1: but you're
2: not.
1: on the sort.
2: Nah, it's not Richie Failongo. I know I've just had a mind blank. He had the braids too.
1: Yes, the braids. Come on, bro. You know him. He did the coconut chai celebration. Remember when he.
2: Yeah. Oh well. Anyway, let me try and shift over a little bit because I'm having a mind blank with him. I'm gonna get punished from my family
1: Come
2: too
1: on,
2: because
1: man.
2: they all know
1: And you
2: these
1: know the
2: players
1: center
2: too.
1: too, bro. You think Warriors centers back in the day? You know this fella.
2: Let me put Motu Tony out there.
1: Motu Tony was not. Oh, hang on. Let me. I've got the 17 here.
2: Is Motu there?
1: No, Motu Tony wasn't in that 17.
2: He wasn't.
1: No.
2: So he got rested as well.
1: From here, it says he wasn't there at all.
2: Oh,
4: Come on, man. I thought you would have got these, like the winger

0: and centres. There's a lock there that you'll know, like number 30. You'd know this fella too. He's been on socials talking about the transition.
1: Oh, yeah. Having another mind blank. Owen Guttenbell
0: was one of the guys that I just said that was rested that game.
1: Oh, you're kidding me.
0: I'm going to give you a clue. I want to give you a clue here. The winger that I'm thinking of that you would know, he's got an English first name. And then the centre that I'm thinking of, he has also got an English first name.
1: Nah, I'm drawing blank, so.
0: All right. Clue for the wingers, Henry.
1: Henry Fa'afili.
0: Yes, Henry Fa'afili is the one of the wingers. There you go. Right. Okay.
1: Centre. Henry Fa'afili, the famous, where did I get Fa'alonga from? Fa'afili. Henry Fa'afili. All right, give me the centre. Where's the centre?
0: Clinton.
1: Oh, Clinton Tupi.
0: Yes, Clinton Tupi.
1: Is he?
0: Samoan.
1: Is he Samoan?
0: Samoan.
1: And then
0: I hope.
1: The last one is David Solomona.
0: Nah.
1: Name him out.
0: Sione Famuina.
1: Famuina
0: was the other one. So look, did you say Botutoni? Sorry. He was the 5'8" there. So you got
1: two.
0: Give you two.
1: Because you take away half a name.
0: I'll give you two. Bonus point question though. I'm all about love and giving out here. This guy is Barlangi, the number one, the fullback.
1: The fullback.
0: And he is like the family.
1: The family.
0: The family. Come on, bro. Oh, that's my hint there. The family.
1: Whoa. Oh, really?
0: The family.
1: How many points am I getting?
0: You get one.
1: One?
0: Because then it was a bonus. The four were up for grabs.
1: Just because I was going to say, this isn't the answer. I was going to say Brent Webb.
0: Yeah.
1: But I'm going to say, I didn't even know he was a fullback. Ivan Cleary.
0: Ivan Cleary played fullback in this game. There we go, back in 2002. But anyway, that is our time up. Venetian Footy Mondays. Make sure you search Venetian Footy wherever you get your podcasts or find us on the ABC Pacific website. And we'll catch you on Friday.
1: We'll see you on Friday. This show was produced on the lands of the Gadigal people of the Eora Nation.
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4: ABC News with Tweong Fitzpatrick. The Pakistani Chief of Defence Forces travels to Iran today to try to reopen negotiations between Tehran and the United States. The trip comes as Washington prepares to unveil more economic sanctions against Iran, which are expected to punish countries which do business with Tehran. Iran, in turn, has vowed to shut down all oil exports from the Gulf. Both sides have not conducted military strikes against each other for weeks, but they also have not engaged in meaningful talks to end the six-month-old conflict. Elsewhere, Andy Burnham will mark his first foreign visit as UK's Prime Minister with a trip to Ukraine later today. Linda Gruen reports.
5: Ukraine's President Volodymyr Zelensky was the first foreign leader to be welcomed to Downing Street after Mr. Burnham became the new British PM last month. Now, Andy Burnham is making Ukraine his first overseas destination since taking office. He'll announce British support to help Ukraine improve its domestic production of long-range missiles. He will also co-chair a meeting of the so-called Coalition of the Willing, a group of countries backing Ukraine in its war against Russia. Moscow has been escalating its strikes on Ukraine in recent weeks,

0: including one on a shopping centre on Friday that killed at least 16 people.
1: Ukrainian authorities say at least 3 people have been killed in a fresh Russian attack on the outskirts of Kharkiv, while Russian officials are reporting the deaths of 2 children in an alleged drone strike on a childcare centre in the south of the country. A newly discovered snake in Papua New Guinea has been named after guitarist Slash from the 1990s rock band Guns N' Roses. The discovery and identification of the Liolaphus slashii is featured in a study published in the scientific journal Zootaxa. Dr. Sarah Ruane, Field Museum's associate curator and senior researcher on the paper, says it was always her intent to name a species after the guitarist.
2: Not just because he's an amazing guitarist from a band I like, but really because what he is somebody who loves snakes, promotes conservation for biodiversity in general, loves museums, loves zoos. He's a huge supporter. And so I couldn't think of a more perfect person to honor with a name like this.
1: New Zealand is introducing a bill to ban children under 16 from social media. Australia became the first country worldwide to introduce a social media ban for those under the age of 16 last year. Since then, several other nations have proposed or committed to similar restrictions. The bill would require so-called high-risk platforms such as Instagram, TikTok, Snapchat, YouTube, X and Facebook to take reasonable steps to check users are over the age of 16. Prime Minister Christopher Luxon says they need to place greater responsibility on tech companies to protect kids online.
3: We put boundaries around cars, around alcohol, around gambling, because we know children aren't yet equipped for them. And yet online, we've left them almost completely unprotected.
1: Artificial intelligence is getting cheaper, but company AI bills keep climbing as usage grows. Business reporter Daniel Ziffer explains.
4: Artificial intelligence is paid for by an amount of computing power used, known as tokens. Their cost is falling, but the amount companies are spending keeps rising as they find new and increasingly difficult tasks to work on. The Commonwealth Bank's technology spend lifted by $100 million to $2.4 billion in the most recent year, but noted benefits of around $200 million in savings, which it soon expects to exceed the cost of investment. Stu Scotus from consulting firm Deloitte says most companies haven't been able to make that kind of calculation yet.
5: It's not so easy to attribute it to specific tasks and actions to capture the value with it.
4: The brave new world of AI has a price tag.
1: Elsewhere, torrential rain across southern Taiwan have forced offices and schools to close. A low-pressure system has hovered over the area for the past few days, bringing heavy rain and causing flooding. Taiwan is also bracing for a typhoon to hit the north of the island later in the week. And a Tasmanian Antarctic researcher says a bird flu vaccine for mammals is showing promising results in North America. There has been one confirmed case of H5 bird flu in seals in Australia, with another awaiting confirmation. The federal government has begun vaccinating wild birds, but there is no approved vaccine for mammals in Australia. You're up to date with the latest from ABC News.
6: This is Pacific Beat on ABC Radio Australia. Coming up on the show, we'll find out why a newly discovered snake in Papua New Guinea has been named after a 90s rock guitarist. And rugby league star Joey Manu is recruit number 7 for the PNG NRL team. Hello, I'm Evan Wasuka. This is Pacific Beat. We are broadcasting from the lands of the Boonwurrung and Wurundjeri peoples of the Kulin Nation, Melbourne. But first, the Australian judge who oversaw a controversial commission of inquiry in Fiji says he has no regrets about how he conducted himself, despite being heavily criticised by the country's High Court. The High Court has declared the inquiry's report null and void after finding Commissioner David Ashton Lewis made irrational findings, denied people natural justice, and he appeared to be biased. Pacific Beat's Liam Fox with more.
7: Irrational, absurd, biased. These are words not often used to describe the conduct of an experienced judge. but they're some of the descriptions contained in the High Court's judicial review of the Commission of Inquiry into the appointment of the head of Fiji's corruption watchdog and the man who led it, Justice David Ashton Lewis. Justice Ashton Lewis says he's yet to read all of the court's 150-page review, but he doesn't agree with what he's seen so far.
8: Well, I'm saddened, as I said, because we didn't take 6 months, 9 weeks in the court itself, investigating into people. The amount of effort that we went to be fair, to be balanced, a judicial review looks at, did the judge breach the rules of natural justice? No, I did not. Did he take into account irrelevant information? No, I did not. Or should he have taken into account relevant information? I did.
7: The Commission of Inquiry, or COI, into the appointment of Barbara Maly-Maly as head of the Fiji Independent Commission Against Corruption, FICAC, has been a rolling controversy since late 2024, with many twists and turns and a host of characters involved. In short, it all started when Ms. Maly-Maly was spectacularly arrested by her own staff on her first day in the job. It turned out she was the subject of a complaint of an alleged abuse of office during a previous role, but FICAC only started investigating after learning she was about to be appointed the new boss. The situation threatened to undermine FICAC's already battered reputation as an independent watchdog, so Prime Minister Sitiveni Rambuka established a commission of inquiry to investigate whether Ms. Maly-Maly's appointment was fair, transparent and lawful. To lead the inquiry, he tapped Justice Ashton Lewis, an Australian judge he'd known since the 1990s, when Justice Ashton Lewis first served as a judge on Fiji's High Court. Here's how Justice Ashton Lewis describes the brief the PM gave him.
8: He asked us, would you please, and to quote, identify the crocodiles in the pond? Because he claimed that there were people trying to undermine his governance. And we said, well, our investigation will probably show. Well, it did.
7: And find the crocodiles he did. The Commission of Inquiry's final report was explosive. It found Ms. Maly-Maly's appointment was not only legally invalid, but ethically reprehensible and procedurally corrupted. The report said she was appointed to protect political actors and senior public officials who were the subject of FICAC investigations. It made a host of recommendations and set out possible criminal offences committed by several people, including the Chief Justice. In its judicial review, the High Court agreed on one point. Ms. Maly-Maly should not have been appointed as head of FICAC while there was an active criminal investigation against her. But the judge who conducted the review, Justice Dane Tuiengere-Ngere, said the commissioner's finding of undue and political interference in her appointment had no probative evidence to back it up. He said a reading of the COI's report reveals an absence of balance and measuredness, immoderate language from the commissioner, and an unhealthy number of occasions where the commissioner considers conduct to amount to potential criminal offending. Such a view, he said, is absurd. In the end, Justice Tuiengere-Ngere declared the COI's report in its entirety null and void. One of the reasons for that was that the conduct of the commissioner gave rise to a reasonable apprehension of bias. In layman's terms, there was an appearance he was not impartial. Justice Ashton Lewis rejects that. Okay. Did you go into this exercise biased, that there were crocodiles and you were going to find them?
8: No, I did not. The evidence showed that, not my pre-thinking.
7: This conversation with the Prime Minister, him telling you there are crocodiles in the pond and I want you to root them out, indicate a bias?
8: No, he did not say that. He said, I want you to identify if there are crocodiles in the pond. We did look into it and found that there were crocodiles in the pond and there were 9 of them.
7: His repeated use of the phrase, crocodiles in the pond, is one of the reasons the High Court found there was a reasonable apprehension of bias. It said,
9: a fair-minded, fully informed observer might well apprehend from Justice Ashton Lewis's numerous references to looking for crocodiles in the pond that the Commissioner believed, when he commenced the Commission of Inquiry, there were crocodiles and his task was to identify them.
7: Another reason is a radio

0: because guess what? I was what is known as functus officio. That means in Latin, the matter was over. There is no law that bans a judge from speaking about what he has done.
1: But the report hadn't been released.
0: No. Well, that's not my concern. The concern is it was handled.
1: That's not your concern.
0: My job was not to publish a report to the public. My job was to sit through it, prepare the report, and hand it to the Prime Minister and the President. And I did that.
1: It's extraordinary.
0: Yeah, well, it might have been extraordinary. There was nothing improper in that.
1: The High Court highlighted another statement Justice Ashton Lewis sent to Fijian media in August 2025 that the court said showed he lacked any insight as to his role in the Commission of Inquiry. In the statement, he lambasted the Prime Minister and President for not implementing all of the COI's recommendations and says his confidence in Sitavani Rambukha had been dented by his failure to act decisively. Again, Justice Ashton Lewis sees nothing wrong. Yeah. Like the radio interview, it's an unusual, extraordinary, unconventional thing for a judge to do, to make a public statement urging the government to implement the recommendations they made. Doesn't this show that you were not impartial to this, that you were personally invested in this, that there was an apparent bias?
0: The answer to that is no. My record speaks for itself. There was nothing improper in it. The fact that it hasn't been done doesn't say it's wrong. I can agree it's unusual, I can agree it's unconventional, and I can agree that it doesn't happen very often. I wasn't invested in anything other than you made the statement you were going to put, or you were going to follow all the recommendations. I was just asking the question, why didn't you?
1: But why? Why didn't you shut your mouth and ride off into the sunset?
0: I could have done that, and I can look back. We're all smart in hindsight, aren't we? But I love Fiji. I lived there for years. I believe in the rule of law and in the people. And I certainly considered Sitavani Rambukha a good and decent man.
1: Justice Ashton Lewis denies another of the criticisms laid against him, that he denied natural justice to the people he made adverse findings against. Adverse findings the High Court also described as irrational. The court said he should have told them and given them a chance to respond before finalising his report. Justice Ashton Lewis says that's not necessary in a commission of inquiry where it's up to the government to decide whether or not to act on the recommendations.
0: An investigative body is not a final decision-making body. They were all advised of the terms of reference, the scope of those terms of reference. They were given a chance to file affidavits. They were given the opportunity through their counsel to question adverse evidence against them.
1: The High Court disagreed, saying the adverse findings were so serious and reputationally harmful, the people facing them should have been told what was coming and given a chance to respond. Indeed, Ms. Mali Mali and the then Attorney General, Graham Leung, were both sacked because of the findings in the COI report. Neither had seen the report at the time of their terminations. That's why the High Court also found the Prime Minister and President failed to observe the requirements of procedural fairness and denied natural justice to Ms. Mali Mali, Mr. Leung and others. It seems unlikely that the High Court's judicial review will be the end of the COI FICAC saga, though. Prime Minister Rambukha has said he will appeal it. Justice Ashton Lewis says he'd be happy to go back to Fiji to take part.

0: and answer questions about his conduct.
1: I have absolutely no regrets because we conducted the Commission of Inquiry appropriately, properly, juridically, and in accordance with jurisprudence. And my integrity, and I know it's been attacked, God, but I'm an honourable man, I'm a decent man. I've had more people say that to me in my life than what you've heard coming out of this judicial review, and I conducted it in that manner.
2: And that was Justice David Ashton Lewis ending that report from Liam Fox. The H5 bird flu has yet to reach the Pacific, but in Australia, the virus has reached a new escalation point, with a disease now spreading to mammals. A long-nosed fur seal found dead at Beachport in South Australia has tested positive for the virus. Now, a second seal is suspected to have died from the disease in a key breeding ground off Kangaroo Island. It comes as authorities rush to vaccinate Victoria's world-renowned little penguin colony. Bridget Fitzgerald with this report.
3: Under torchlight, penguins are scooped up as they return to their burrows for the night. The little penguin colony on Phillip Island off Victoria's south coast is the largest of its kind in the world, and it's now at the forefront of Australia's defence against the deadly H5N1 bird flu. 1,000 penguins have now received their first dose of the H5 vaccine as part of an effort to vaccinate more than 10% of the population. The H5 vaccine is being rolled out around the country as Australia marked a grim milestone in the outbreak with the first confirmed case of bird flu in a mammal on Sunday. A long-nosed fur seal found dead at Beachport in South Australia's southeast tested positive for the virus. There's now a second suspected case in a fur seal found near Kangaroo Island. Murray Watt is the Federal Minister for the Environment and Water.
4: We have been saying for some time that we are likely to see mass mortalities of birds and mammals, and I know that is a very distressing thing for Australians to hear, but we also need to be realistic. Australia is very fortunate that we've been the last continent on earth to have this strain of bird flu happen. We have been preparing for this for some time, working with states and territories, conservation groups to make sure that our populations are resilient.
3: Authorities are now concerned about further spread in mammal species. Dr. Skye Fruin is South Australia's Chief Veterinary Officer.
5: Look, we're obviously really concerned, not just for the seals, obviously, but also for our sea lions. They are an endangered species and share exactly that same environment. So I guess we're thankful we don't have evidence of bird flu in the sea lion population yet. But of course, that's what we worry will come at some point.
3: Jack Goff is the CEO of the Invasive Species Council.
6: We're definitely getting an acceleration of the virus's spread as expected. And it's important to remember we can't stop this bird flu virus. Now that it's in and established in Australia's wildlife populations, the wave of devastation is going to start spreading out across the whole continent.
3: According to the Invasive Species Council, federal government funding for programs aimed at protecting Australia's native species was cut by 27% in the most recent budget. Jack Goff says while deaths from bird flu can't be prevented, increased funding for biodiversity programs will help protect wildlife from other threats.
6: Decades of neglect for on-ground nature programs are having a direct impact now when you've got this new threat that we can't stop. You know, climate change, habitat destruction, wetlands that are in poor condition, spread of feral animals, in particular predators like foxes and cats, but also pigs and deer getting into wetlands. All of these things impact on wildlife survival rates, on their breeding rates, and that means they impact directly on how they're going to be able to deal and recover from this tsunami of devastation, really, which is what bird flu is going to be for our wildlife across the entire continent.
3: Kirsty Short is a professor of virology at the University of Queensland. She says the virus will eventually become endemic, but only in some species.
7: Certainly now is the worst period. What we've seen from other countries is there's still outbreaks, but they're less devastating than when the virus initially hit. So there's some hope there, but it also depends on the virus a little bit. You know, my concern is that in Australia it's going into species that it's never been in before, and we

0: don't know what that will do for the evolution of the virus.
1: Minister Murray Watt says the federal government has invested $113 million in bird flu preparedness and provided a further $24 million to states and territories to fund resilience programs since the outbreak began.
2: And that was the ABC's Bridget Fitzgerald on the latest in the H5 bird flu outbreak. Welcome back to the PM edition of Pacific Beat. I'm Evan Wasuka. Hidden in the jungles of Angoram in East Sepik province are 300 caves containing evidence of early settlement in Papua New Guinea. On the walls of the caves are artworks and carvings dating back thousands of years. The Kariwari Cave Art Foundation has been exploring and recording their discoveries. At the same time, they've been working with a local community to conserve the historical treasures. But its big goal is to eventually put the Kariwari Caves on UNESCO's list of World Heritage Sites. Waka Tosa is the foundation's executive director, and he explained to the ABC's reporter in PNG, Belinda Cora, about the foundation's decades-long campaign.
3: We have started to work on conservation because we have the cave complex in those areas, so that's why we wanted to protect as a national cultural property. But our long-term objective is to protect that place or that area as a World Heritage Site.
4: I understand that this project is renowned for conserving cluster of caves, I think over 300 plus, and the ancestral paintings as well, dating back to 20,000 years now. That is something that's amazing. How did communities, were they given like some form of training to preserve this?
3: The people there still live in small clusters of villages, and they kind of, their lifestyle is more semi-nomadic lifestyle where they move from one place to another. That's the kind of lifestyle they, before we went and worked with them around 2008. Particularly those villages, they don't have many population, but they have, in a village you will find about 150 or 200 plus population, including children and wives. So we were able to move them from the caves down to Satolin and villages. So actually we went and set up communities for them, and then giving them cocoa seedlings, giving them cooking utensils, giving them clothes. So that's how we have moved the people from the mountains, from the caves, because the caves were actually being used as the inhabitant, or they were living in the caves. So that's how we started the project. And then whilst educating them about the importance of the caves and the history that they have and it holds, especially, before our time, there were a lot of researchers who came and went into the area. They've documented, they've done a lot of research, did a lot of publication. So whilst we were there, we were trying to also complement the kind of work that they have done, but more into resettling the people into the communities and also making them aware that the importance of the caves that they have, the values, the importance of the caves. So those were some of the things that we have done in our community and engagement programs.
2: And that was Waka Tosa, Executive Director of the Kariwari Cave Art Foundation, and you're speaking there to the ABC's reporter in PNG, Belinda Cora.

0: So what does the 1987 hit song Welcome to the Jungle by Guns N' Roses have to do with our next story? Well, plenty, because a new snake discovered in Papua New Guinea has been named after Guns N' Roses lead guitarist slash Dr. Sarah Ruan is Field Museum's associate curator and explained to Pacific Beat's Agnes Topo about why a nocturnal snake has been named after the guitar maestro.
1: So I've been a huge Guns N' Roses fan for a super long time. Ever since I was a little kid in first grade, I can remember there was a boy I liked who sat behind me. And for a school project, he lip-synced Paradise City. And I thought, this kid's pretty cool. This song is pretty cool. And then when I got my issue of Reptiles magazine when I was about 12 years old in the mail and Slash was on the cover and I read that interview, I thought, wow, this guy is super cool. And I revisited that idea in maybe 2023 or 2024, thinking about naming a new species. And I thought, you know, it'd be a cool person to name a species of snake after Slash. Not just because he's an amazing guitarist from a band I like, but really because what he is somebody who loves snakes, promotes conservation for biodiversity in general, loves museums, loves zoos. He's a huge supporter. And so I couldn't think of a more perfect person to honor with a name like this.
2: Well, yeah, being a herpophile, that's the first I've ever heard of. I'm just wondering, though, for Slash's reaction, what was that like when you told him or that a snake had been named after him?
1: I think that he was pretty blown away by the fact that it actually happened. I had been in communication with some folks who knew Slash personally, and then ultimately with him a little bit about it happening. But it can take a really long time from the time you know you might have a new species to the time that paper is published, 2, 3, 4, even 5 years. And so when it finally came to fruition, I think he was pretty awed and excited. I know he was excited about it, so that made me really happy.
2: Well, Doctor, is there any reason there was no earlier records of the snake, or why has it been so unidentified, I think, for so long?
1: So that's a great question, and it applies not just to snakes, but lots and lots of what we would call understudied or poorly studied organisms. So when you have animals or plants, but I work on animals, so I'm going to focus a little bit more on them. When you've got animals that live in places that are quite remote, as well as the animal itself is quite secretive. So snakes, they're hard to find. They don't act conspicuous and do a bunch of display behaviors the way something like birds do. They're not loved by people the same way that many mammals are. And so snakes tend to be poorly represented in general.
0: And that was Dr. Sarah Ruan, Field Museum's associate curator and part of the team that discovered the new snake species. Former Sydney Roosters player Joey Manu has been unveiled as the much-hyped PNG Chiefs seventh recruit as the club prepares for its NRL debut in 2028. The two-time premiership winner has signed a two-year deal to make a return to the NRL in 2028. Chiefs general manager Michael Chamas says Manu is a world-class footballer and his inclusion would give the Chiefs a powerful attack. Manu joins a Chiefs lineup made up of some of the big names in the sport, including Jerome Luai, Alex Johnston, Connor Watson, Zach Lomax, Brian Tor, and Matty Lees. His French rugby deal runs to the end of 2027. And that brings us to the end of Pacific Beat for this Monday evening. I'm Evan Wasuka. Thank you for listening. And do join us tomorrow at 6 a.m. Papua New Guinea time with Agnes Tupou for all the latest news and stories on Pacific Beat.

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1: 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Tete mi Monday, number 24 day, blong moon August. Na mi Radio Friend, blong you play Hilda Wayne. All story long current affairs, now let talk blong all this play story. All Bougainville Authority, all in past 22, long all foreigner, all in suspecting long working illegal mining activity. Some 1,000 people, blong Karkar, long Medang Province, been boom heavy, long Nogat Wara. Port Vila City Council by voting on Nupla member this week. Na Auckland City e winning OFC Champions League long number 14 time. Past time Sam Seke e gathol big plus story long Radio Australia News.
2: Thank you, Hilda. Foreign Minister Blong Syria na all security chief Blong country only boom one time one plus delegation Blong Israel. Long only tok long cooling down tension where emi walk along go on top name long to pla country. Syria emi walk along accusing Israel also emi violating sovereignty blongen time emi salimol soldiers blong emi go inside long territory blong Syria behind long four blong displa Assad government blong Syria long late 2024. Syria is shooting talk along Israel. Let me walk along, launch him or strike, go inside long territory from Syria, including last week where only attacking one plus air base long northwest from Syria. Israeli walk along talk also and walk along protecting own security from country. And more too long display government from Syria and we got all extreme Islam radical inside. Prime Minister Blong United Kingdom Andy Burnham emi make him visit go long Ukraine long first block time emi visit go long Narpla country all the same Prime Minister. President Blong Ukraine Volodymyr Zelensky emi number one foreign leader long emi go long Downing Street long visit behind long Mr. Burnham emi come up all the same Prime Minister Blong Britain long money go finish. And now Andy Burnham emi make him number one trip long emi go long overseas where emi come up long Ukraine. Time emi stop long Ukraine em by announcing support long Britain long helping Ukraine emi improving domestic production long or long range missile. Ukraine it awesome something awesome triple people he been die long or latest Russian attack he go long outskirt or other side long Kharkiv. Now all Russian official only shoot him talk along Ukraine or some old drone strike long him he been kill him die to pla pikinini. All big rain na time no good long southern part long Taiwan and me force him all office na all school long only pass. One plus low pressure system, emi been walk along stop long area long past some plus day where emi bring him all big plus rain na emi come up him all tight water. Taiwan emi walk along ready too long one plus typhoon and by hitting North Blong Island behind long this plus week. Opposition leader Blong Australia emi suit him talk long Labour federal government na one nation party long to play you know, give him out straight pla talk alongside long immigration policy blong to pla. Long tete one nation MP Barnaby Joyce emi talk course them this pla lick party emi got net migration target blong 130,000. Behind long Narpla colleague Blong M, David Fali, emi give him Narpla talk. Long one kind time, Home Affairs Minister Tony Burke emi no talk clear long one plan new date em Labour government by announcing new pla immigration policy Blong M. Behind long only postponing one plus speech long National Press Club. That's all Angus Taylor Blong opposition coalition he no talk out clear long one him overseas migration target Blong display opposition coalition. He got plenty work he go ahead long protecting all lick penguin population against him display bird flu sick. time only giving pini something or say 1,000 long all display lick pissing and first dose long display a vaccine suit. He got plan long only vaccinate him or give him suit long something or say 5,000 long all display little penguins against him display H5N1 virus long Phillip Island na St. Kilda. Long time where only sabi bung him plenty hundred long display pissing na give him suit long all inside long last 1+ week long night time. Na MEBN Radio Australia News.
1: Thank you, Sam. All authority long autonomous region long Bougainville even all in passing 22+ all 4 na long 1+ special operation early long after morning long plus Kopani. Long central Bougainville where only suspect him all long walking all illegal mining work. Chief Long Bougainville Police Service Deputy Commissioner Francis Tokura, he talk all this for foreigner, plenty long all M all long China, only now stop long Buka, where all authority go at long process him all good. Emi talk this special operation long ABG, all police department long mining na petroleum, na all immigration. He all him too, plenty all mining equipment where only secure him. He going up court, he make him ruling long end. Same second.

0: Ask him, Mr. Tokura, talk clear more on this special joint operation.
1: Yes, ibin katpampla special operations mipla police na Bougainville Mining Department na online long immigrations ibin conducting antap long central Bougainville inside long pampla Pelesol kolim company. Purpose from this special operations MBIN im sambla intelligence report na request kam long Bougainville government. Now all relevant government agencies where you looking also make an influx of foreign nationals who will come inside long Bougainville na involved long alluvial mining. Therefore, ibin ka tumpla this special operations me play conduct team na ibin ka 22 foreign nationals all ibin all police na immigration only kisimol na escorting only come long buka. At the moment all stop now long buka police station all immigrations while processing all long up na. Most likely, they will be deported back to long country of origin. This plan can pass in long foreigners who will come inside long Bougainville. Let me also me plan to stop him all long walk about long all that's all. All must behind him all proper government protocols long come inside long have. Especially to do with the travel visas. Now visa also have using long interim Papua New Guinea and Bougainville for that matter. Na planning all come inside long all visa where you know. Yeah, name to mas low blong yumi. This last special operations may play conducting. That's in 22 planet foreign nationals. He come back by all go back long. Once all immigration see completing process long, one them all not government agencies finish. Then by also likely by all must go back long country of origin.
2: Now all this 22 foreigner, you place have all blong one country?
1: Only mostly blong China. Mostly blong China. Before that, long about 2 weeks ago, 3 weeks ago, me have been working similar operations na kisim 30 pla na 5 pla ibin ko finish na this la remaining now am all this la now only me pla kisim all na by all back in. On top long this la, ano need long mining low long Bougainville, all kita equipment, all machine, all same backhoe, all loaders, all trucks were involved long this la illegal activities. Almost mining department, when the police must confiscate him, lock him long police station or anywhere neutral, enough long 40 give him talk seven now long disposing this old car now, all machinery.
2: Okay.
1: So that's what also has happened. We brought him all foreigners ago, immediately after that, and all get a backhoe, excavator, all trucks, all police agencies when the mining. Only escorting all the Arab police station. At the moment, only lock long Arab town now.
2: Okay, so all this plan line, or who started sing out him all, invite him all long, come long Bougainville? Some Papa ground involved or something or something?
1: Yes, obviously, only no long come nothing long here. He must cut one man or marry long local, the Yumi long Bougainville is a kissimoli come. Long helping more long support or. Maybe only kat mumpla network we only say using long kisim all this foreigners come inside. Na tie up on them all locals long all this locations where we got alluvial mine stuff. At the moment I'm only stop now long process now, so suppose all immigrations na police or mining department only in the mall na investigation call someone only can still appeal on court or immediately deport them all back long country of origin long all. We are not ruling out them appearing in court as well, but suppose decision belong all agencies he took one, me blah by still deporting only at the go back. Only the most up again long here, long Bougainville. They illegally in Bougainville.
2: Now, Chief Tokura, you got some leak up talk or advice you like talking long all people belong Bougainville, especially long site long illegal mining?
1: Yes, I think it's very important also you got Bougainville Mining Act, you got Papua New Guinea Mining Act, you got all law, relevant laws is that long government all the activities is a come up long Papua New Guinea na Bougainville too. So you could play long me plan get all citizens long Bougainville na Papua New Guinea, me plan must comply with them all get all laws. Because all law is that long make him sinan blow me long, bless blow me long. When I'm happy Mr. Long and by you me sinan go to. Yeah, I'm all law now by you me stop. You know, blow you me. Kirapim nothing or something like blow you me. Na compliance and people something where you must have a walk him. Time you may comply on law blow you may must expect him to all foreigners you come. All must comply when them all law blow you me from Papua New Guinea and from Bougainville. For that matter.
0: Chief Blanc Police Service Deputy Commissioner Francis Togura Ibn Tok one time Sam Seke. All people Blanc Karkar Long Mereng Province is tap long big heavy blong display time blong El Nino where in no got rain na wara mo long triple moon. What Councillor and Assistant President Blong North Karkar LLG Shael Kateu he talk more long 4,000 all people ibung him heavy now long display time where no got wara na garden kaike too e dry. May I ask you, Mr. Kateu, long talk more long this pla heavy?
3: Yes, yeah, situation low here. Me pla got a shortfall long all water well, workload dry go na garden foods, crops all workload dry. Now, even all boy, especially and cash crop, me pla check is in income revenue long and at least any living blow me pla too and planting long only dry go. All coconuts too, sample long only dry and sample kaka blong only go lily too much. You know, some normal. Fruit and are producing long and one kind of wine or something. And situation low and walk long goals and surrounding island, same situation and walk long. Some long drought is in and affecting me also. Planty all well water and dry finish. And all man Mary all walk long pine him hard long. Sim accessible water and so difficult. And go hard long all Mary long pine him water na cook na. Even all school picking me too only hard long sim water long. School or drink na this lakan. I'm big play heavy too much, middle of facing Long Island.
0: Now, all normal source blow, what up, you play low well?
3: Yes, low well water. I got all stream waters, but low community blow me and we got stream water, better stream water stuff. But I got community and big plug community. Now, all very stop long way distance, all man stop long way distance, low big plug community also. What about the come long? Halfway. Big plus stream water stop long and all same water, but surrounding the island, all communities well, you know, got in this latine water, me plug at him long and also you see more well water. Now, plenty of all got this all well water and work like dry go now. So, no got excess lock sim water, some also exim boat, na canoe, na caramel container, blow, come refill long. Community blow me plan, go back and long communities blow.
0: Amas, you think all population long, all communities impacted, or this is a big play, we blow, no got water, yeah?
3: Well, population is roughly around 4,000 plus. Long Island, affection long the long drought season, I'm affecting me communities. They got two plus primary schools Long Island, one plus sub health center, and four plus triple aid posts that's surrounding the island, all basic services block government is up long. They got two plus ward one, MIPLA, ward two. But same situation, I'm apply long, ward one, two, same heavy MIPLA booming, long drought season.
0: I'm starting one time, I'm display you long come up.
3: I'm since early June. July this land na kamang tap that month na kam.
0: And by big play lo side blong all people ipanim money too long cash crops blong na schools too.
3: Exactly yeah.
0: Hmm.
3: Now school pick me too all you know got him excess long me plus no got him excess long give him all pocket money na can assist him all stop long way long na all stop close to one time me plus alright but all stop long all arapla all big plus schools lo big island lo Karkar na lo town excess long me plus him. Cash flow lo here long help him assist him all picking me and me go down all geta. The only cash crop me play you see me I'm better not there boy I'm not got in community but me play island me play survive long cash flow belongs boy that's all now boy all geta plenty single boy I'm dry out now me play long got excess more long kiss him all cash flow long help him assist him all picking me stop long way long me play long all schools long all
0: now display kind of I'm long play time now I'm display if you stop and you play him some plug and help him government assistance too or
3: no god even me plug him little thing long side blow this law walk about long some assist him all school picking me long side long ending blow me plug long help him all picking me and me plug down me plug try and seek him assistance long all authorities on top but no god one plug good plug feedback or respond and come long me plug
0: display him continue it sample my moon you think was him by remember big play with through yeah.
3: Oh, I'm by big club bagger abstract, yeah. Big club heavy true by middle of face it. Look also scale blow me plow leaders layer two ask them me go sit down one time board one and me play talk long all kind issue me play stop long and suppose you go me play look more some more warana or kai kai go down all get up and me play start talk one time all line long. I request so that all by negotiate one time all authorities on top in order long me play by that hold him down all school lo here na. By one more narapla access can look can by me play make him long all side blow picking me go come to school. I was like thinking I'm asking me play talk long area long and long as the money. Post no got one plus assistance me play kissing long government.
0: Now you play selling one plus passing one local member blue play. You play selling one plus passing long him too long. Try him long ask him long help him too long this little site.
3: Yes, I'm a president blow. 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

0: situation low here. Nah, and talking me too long. Me pla be having one pla meeting long. They have sleep for the water. Now drought season work low. Bungin me pla. But then due to one pla situation come up long up. One pla heavy come up long. Area long and straight long. Community long and make him differing the slot time can. Nah, minus I want him time by him confirm him day blue me pla log go bung long. Discuss him the slot agenda long. At least me pla resolve long and submit him all resolution one time all sample all. Let I go long all authority and tap long, seek him assistance long. Heavy me plus tap long. Heavy tas all long, community long and now, all community long. Car walk low. Why to go come cook him house, the kill him all man in there and be fair him time long, me plus long meeting. Oh, same now, me plus tap tas all, now stay me talk one time, word one long. Me plus put him skin tas all, one latest thing bro, give me come long, me plus back off. Boom now, make him all talk long. Heavy now, me plus tap inside long.
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0: 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Lo, as blong and nest up. Sample roots blong and ground mas e hot na, e dry him na. Timely liquini kami and walk la drop him all ground tas all na. And make him community go pine him big plus bagarap straight. Lo side block kai kai.
1: M ward councillor and assistant president belong not Karkara LLG, Shar Kateu I Talk Talk. Behind long plenty of kankin problem I been come up long Port Vila City Council, all registered voter belong display capital city belong Vanuatu by marking on nupla member belong all long all council election long Wednesday display week. Start long end belong 2025. Port Vila City Council, you know, been walking walk, long and behind long all disagreement. Where looking minister, even suspending all member early long display, yeah? That display issue, even go come up long Supreme Court. That's a term, long all council, and me finish long July, so I'm now only must, only election, long voting on nuclear member long display week. Chairman, long Electoral Commission, Edward Kaltamat, he talk him reporter, Lea Lawonbu Olsem, number long all 54 candidate, M. Sampla Mary, where Mark Blongen, he untap more long last block council election.
2: Total number of candidates were really qualified, blow contestant coming general, Port Vila election, hemi 54 in total, and out law 54 yearly spread, law of all the five wards blow Port Vila municipal councils.
3: This time around, you may look him say that all woman to only register block contest.
2: Yes, that's right. This time round, me look me very very happy. But look, of course, lot of different water. Me look number me increase. Total women will contest them Port Vila election this time round. Me about 18 women, everyone. No, not in what where me malapo at takape what me got three contestants. Also, more three little contestants here, yeah, only women. And then me come lo namburu Malkovi got four mama two or woman only contest them. Freshwater Tassariki, and we got three women will contest them. And time we come to Central Ward, we got five everyone will contest. And last ward, the Southern Ward, now we got three for women will contest.
3: So, me look him say that a lot of discussion with him go ahead inside low social media too. How now you have tell him about environment blow, walk with Lester make him blow organized towards election. Yes, overall feeling blue about the upcoming election.
2: Now, your campaign him on by campaign him close to midnight on number 23 August. And now we waste up here when him if Lester make him now here, if I make him ballot choice definition, so me tell him now, if I got him all names, you call a printry with photo. Plus, I have a printing more ballot paper now, and of course, after time ballot paper, I may complete. I may put them cinema inside all ballot, all new, all polling station, Port Vila. This time round, Port Vila, I may got more polling stations. I may got about 15 polling stations, everyone. Before, I may got small, less than 15 this time because you may use more. Evacuation cell display me. Also, we got one law south way Nangi Rechechi open park. One law northern ward, we open them takape. And all evacuation cell, there's also freshwater evacuation cell there, we use them. Also, we use them in Plessy site. We use them in Lotasariki. Everyone, we use them also in polling station this time around. This upcoming election, yeah, by me. One way, but me also use one new program when you like use election hour before you use them for an address or when you tell them GVRS, sorry, GVRS, you use them GVRS system or when you start using blow run election and now you change them, you use them only for the system when you find elector.
3: Yes, Trump explained him small how many.
2: One electoral software or system where you start storing all data or list blow you mean me use some blow all the different election blow me or some general election or local elections blow me. But this one now me use some fan elector he me one way me I mean for not electoral me so then fan elector blow me da bitu mol data play me imi karamo data lo civil registry when me primary source plot data play me and then inside of an elector now imi throw mol list play me imi computer imi one computer system where I want to of you set I imi develop an final elector imi save use all narrow form of election also by imi save use telephone 14 imi save use narrow methods of 14 law future time me that system me fully in operation.
3: Lo side blow get away stop oversee or get that only save vote or
2: only save vote was where you apply from proxy. Proxy me open. Lo only save apply from but proxy me close finish. Suppose a sample where only been apply from proxy, me no save tell him straight how much only apply from. Facility is that proxy facility is that lo you one family where you start lo oversee or reside lo put fila you want to vote. Lobot fila, you must full map or you must complete in proxy application. Suppose you approve and then by you serve a vote through the proxy.
1: I'm Chairman Blong Vanuatu Electoral Commission, Edward Kaltamat. I'm a talk one time reporter, Lea Lowonbo. Long Pinsin program, Blong 30, one time one plus sports news. One plus long all former top soccer players, Blong Solomon Islands, he talk all Pacific Island Football Club, he must rhyme. Na kisim sample top player long outside long country, long pila I want them all supposedly like perform good more long all regional club competition. Alex Waimora, Ito Colson behind long championship football club long Solomon Islands, Central Coast FC he been lose 2-0 against him Auckland City long final long 2026 OFC Champions League long Govind Park long Fiji long last Saturday. And we talk two player Pacific Island Club where he been winning title long history long display league and one player club long New Caledonia, na Ekari United long Papua New Guinea, long one of two player he got some player top player long all nar player country he play want them all. Same seke he ask him, Mr. Waimora long look long end long display final match where Central Coast FC even lose long end.
4: Unfortunately, he still fall short. But with him, that one, there's a lot of motivation and inspiration behind him. In fact, actually, the Central Coast team, they find inspiration because the club have started, or same, one fella team have started from church here. It grows into a semi-professional club. And after, I think, it's only around maybe 6 years of competing in this high level, I've got to make him top. And Jacob Molly, historical coach, we have taken Solomon Islands clubs to two consecutive finals in the OFC. The general public, but I think Limit feel disappointed, not in the way of the disappointment of the team, but just the result. They ever believe that Central Coast maybe could have done better, but again, me mentioned him too, football is played on the field, they have not played on paper. So whoever team have come out on the day with the right mentality and managed to execute their game plan, him by winner. So, yes, after the game, we've got plan in advance. We're a little bit sorry too, but again, it's football. And we look forward now that we've reached this particular position in the Oceania. Now we look forward for the next one for sure. We're counting on another Solomon club to make progress or same level or even better the current result.
5: Any outstanding performance you might like for point him out?
4: Oh, yes, I think in the game itself, I think a lot of people might not look him not ending. But for me, the goalkeeper did actually a great job. He denies a lot of the shots from Auckland City. Just one mistake blame, actually. Instead of hitting that small ball out, he managed to put him back inside the 18-yard box or 6-yard box blame. Then Auckland City, with their experience and the quality of caliber or the Garim or the capitalized lane. But for me, I think the goalkeeper is one of the standout players. Rafael I was kept really quiet, and that speaks of the volume of the experienced Auckland City defenders. Javin White had a good game, but I think Barry Limoki too, the boy from Simbo, played an exceptional role there. I think this was perhaps his best performance inside of this competition. Not anyone else stand up really out there, but I think there's a couple of good performances from the players that I've mentioned.
5: Now, Alex, I think you must say all the same since all the starting this fella, initially what I call him different name, yeah? This fella yes. Tournament, Oceania Club Championship, but under long OFC, you know, Champions League, you may call him this time, yeah? Mm-hmm. Only two fellow Pacific Islands team, yeah? One fellow belong New Caledonia and Hekari United belong Papua New Guinea. Two fellow no more, all of them ever winning this fellow tournament. Otherwise, Australia no more will win, because same time what lose him Oceania and go along Asian Confederation, and thereafter New Zealand no more will win. So long look for you, how not about you me long or the Pacific Island maybe save compete more against him New Zealand?
4: That's a good question. In fact, not you know that a question for you. There's a lot of local supporters been wondering too. What's next? How can we go over this barrier? Well, to be honest, I think the best solution would be to have a mixture of players. Obviously, Solomon Islands, Imigarem, a lot of these attacking flares there are not quite well known for our defensive side of game. So for me, I think to really compete with New Zealand at this stage is to have a little bit of a mix. Well, take, for example, the Hekari United side that went to the World Cup. Imigarem almost 7 Solomon Islanders there, and I think 4 of them in the starting 11. The likes of Gideon Mokirio, Andrew Abba, Henry Farodo, I think there's some Alik Maimai. Like, these are prime Solomon Islander players in the Hekari side. And Okota, even Garim, other players from Fiji and PNG as well. So they got a good mix coming through. And same with New Caledonia too. They've got a couple of their players who were playing in the French too come and join. So for me, going forward, to beat New Zealand, it's not an impossible task. It is there, but we just need to have the right ingredients to counter there. Because New Zealand is a well-structured and their football has been developing and improving every year. They find new things up their sleeves to put on theirs. So for us, I think, not especially Solomon Islands team, other Pacific teams too, we need to have that mixture to get us over the line.
1: I'm Alex Waimora, one player, former national football player belong Solomon Islands. He been talk one time, Sam Seke. All radio brand, I'm tossing me play got long bring me come long you play long starting this play new play week. Mark him all get a 1 week here long ABC Radio Australia One Talk program. Me Hilda when me talk. I'm a master and thank you long stop on time me play. Na bung him you play one kind time tomorrow long not play harim long this play program. I'm tossing na bye bye now.
6: ABC News with Tweong Fitzpatrick. The Pakistani Chief of Defence Forces travels to Iran today to try to reopen negotiations between Tehran and the United States. The trip comes as Washington prepares to unveil more economic sanctions against Iran, which are expected to punish countries which do business with Tehran. Iran, in turn, has vowed to shut down all oil exports from the Gulf. Both sides have not conducted military strikes against each other for weeks, but they also have not engaged in meaningful talks to end the 6-month-old conflict. Elsewhere, Andy Burnham will mark his first foreign visit as UK's Prime Minister with a trip to Ukraine later today. Linda Gruen reports.
7: Ukraine's President Volodymyr Zelensky was the first foreign leader to be welcomed to Downing Street after Mr. Burnham became the new British PM last month. Now Andy Burnham is making Ukraine his first overseas destination since taking office. He'll announce British support to help Ukraine improve its domestic production of long-range missiles. He will also co-chair a meeting of the so-called Coalition of the Willing, a group of countries backing Ukraine in its war against Russia. Moscow has been escalating its strikes on Ukraine in recent weeks, including one on a shopping centre on Friday that killed at least 16 people.
6: Ukrainian authorities say at least three people have been killed in a fresh Russian attack on the outskirts of Kharkiv, while Russian officials are reporting the deaths of two children in an alleged drone strike on a childcare centre in the south of the country. A newly discovered snake in Papua New Guinea has been named after guitarist Slash from the 1990s rock band Guns N' Roses. The discovery and identification of the Liolaphus slashy is featured in a study published in the scientific journal Zootaxa. Dr. Sarah Ruane, Field Museum's associate curator and senior researcher on the paper, says it was always her intent to name a species after the guitarist.
8: Not just because he's an amazing guitarist from a band I like, but really because what he is somebody who loves snakes, promotes conservation for biodiversity in general, loves museums, loves zoos. He's a huge supporter. And so I couldn't think of a more perfect person to honor with a name like this.
6: New Zealand is introducing a bill to ban children under 16 from social media. Australia became the first country worldwide to introduce a social media ban for those under the age of 16 last year. Since then, several other nations have proposed or committed to similar restrictions. The bill would require so-called high-risk platforms such as Instagram, TikTok, Snapchat, YouTube, X and Facebook to take reasonable steps to check users are over the age of 16. Prime Minister Christopher Luxon says they need to place greater responsibility on tech companies to protect kids online.
9: We put boundaries around cars, around alcohol, around gambling, because we know children aren't yet equipped for them. And yet online we've left them almost completely unprotected.
6: Artificial intelligence is getting cheaper, but company AI bills keep climbing as usage grows. Business reporter Daniel Ziffer explains.
10: Artificial intelligence is paid for by an amount of computing power used, known as tokens. Their cost is falling, but the amount companies are spending keeps rising as they find new and increasingly difficult tasks to work on. The Commonwealth Bank's technology spend lifted by $100 million to $2.4 billion in the most recent year, but noted benefits of around $200 million in savings, which it soon expects to exceed the cost of investment. Stu Scotus from consulting firm Deloitte says most companies haven't been able to make that kind of calculation yet.
11: It's not so easy to attribute it to specific tasks and actions to capture the value with it.
10: The brave new world of AI has a price tag.
6: Elsewhere, torrential rain across southern Taiwan have forced offices and schools to close. A low-pressure system has hovered over the area for the past few days, bringing heavy rain and causing flooding. Taiwan is also bracing for a typhoon to hit the north of the island later in the week. And a Tasmanian Antarctic researcher says a bird flu vaccine for mammals is showing promising results in North America. There has been one confirmed case of H5 bird flu in seals in Australia, with another awaiting confirmation. The federal government has begun vaccinating wild birds, but there is no approved vaccine for mammals in Australia. You're up to date with the latest from ABC News.
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13: That's some proper monumental.

Just letting it run just a tiny little bit. You know what time it is when you hear that bass line. It is time for a lot of music, a lot of fun, a lot of laughter, and of course a lot of vibrations. Sending love to all four corners of the Pacific. You are again in the Fale, ABC Radio Australia. My name is Al Latham Kefu. I am the host doing the most, and I'll be hanging out with you over the next hour. Over the next hour, we have plenty of music, but before we get to the music, we must first, of course, pay our respects and acknowledge the owners of this land that I am broadcasting from, the Gadigal people of the Eora Nation. As we recognize their close ties to the land, the waterways, and the sea, we also send love and respect to the elders past and present, and to any mob that have tuned in today. Finally, sovereignty has never been ceded, always was and always will be Aboriginal land. In the Fale, once again, week in, week out, this is how we do. Throughout the show, we're going to hear some Divinals, we're going to hear some Anuhea, and later on, we're going to hear some Thames. But we're going to start off in 1985 from the album Out of Mind, Out of Sight. This is Models with Barbados, right here

before she built one hell of a legacy and a solo career, Kate Sobrano was a part of that group right there. The group was called I'm Talking, and that song is called Trust Me from the album Bear Witness. Some early funk, R&B, soul out of Australia. Kate Sobrano, what can you say about her voice? Top notch, notch. And right at the top, we started with Models, Barbados. My name is Howl, not too careful. Yes, you are in the file for another week, bringing you the music for whatever you are up to. And what are you up to? Just hanging out, chilling with some friends, with the fams, cruising in the car. Well, if you're in the car, put those windows down, blast this out. We're about to play some more homegrown Australian talent, some classic rock tinged with R&B and soul. Mondo Rock, Come Said the Boy. This is the extended version right here in the file on ABC Radio Australia.

such style, such charisma. That is The Vinyls with Pleasure and Pain. Before that, we heard from Mondo Rock, Come Said the Boy. Some really cool Australian rock there, implementing some a little bit of electronics, whole lot of distorted guitars, and just a great sound coming out from Australia at that time, early to mid 80s. And you know me, I'm a big fan of the 80s. I'm an 80s kid, man. So I'm playing you all the music that I grew up listening to, especially those early Australian records like The Vinyls, like Mondo Rock, also groups like Midnight Oil, Kate Sobrano, and plenty, plenty more. So you'll be hearing a lot of those. If you're unfamiliar with the show, you'll hear a lot of that music throughout in the Fale, because that is a lot of music that I grew up listening to. And you know, later on getting into a lot of hip-hop and dancehall and all the electro music, which I also play on the show. You are in the Fale for another week. My name is Howard Arthur Careful. This is ABC Radio Australia. Coming up soon, we have some Forao with some Armani. But speaking of Australian music and Australian royalty, John Farnham. What can you say about this gentleman? You know, he's sick at the moment, you know, wishing him much health and much blessings. But yeah, John Farnham, that voice, man, very, like, it's powerful, it's very controlled, the tone of it, the husk, like, he just seems like a real good bloke every time you see him doing an interview. So I thought I'd play this slow jam, one of my favorite slow jams coming out of this country. John Farnham, A Touch of Paradise, right here in the Fale on ABC Radio Australia. Get well soon, John.

waving the flag for the 808 states, sending a big aloha to all those of Hawaii. That is your very own Anuhea, the brand new song Can't Fight the Moonlight, which was originally sang by Leanne Rimes, but it's great to see Anuhea just make it her own with her own flavor. Can't Fight the Moonlight. And before that, we heard the one and only John Farnham, A Touch of Paradise, and sending much blessings and healing to the big fella, who become well soon. You were in the fight for another week. My name is Howl Atuke, for playing you the platters that matter. And some of those platters will be played very soon, including some Bobby Lewis and some Thames. But we're going to keep it on this vibe. This is Armani with World Class Reggae Style right here. In the filing.

Yes, indeed. Going through a beautiful road of reggae, dancehall, and some Afro. We started off with, actually, it wasn't Amani, it was Folau. Mamahi Moe Kona. And that was followed by someone I was talking about, Amani. World class. And that song right there, Chanel Muir with Exclusive. My name is Howl Atuke for bringing you the flavor for your week. This is In The Fale. If you're unfamiliar with the show, it's a show where I get to celebrate a lot of the music I grew up listening to, whether it be country, whether it be rock, whether it be pop and then hip-hop and future beats and this, that, the other. I just had a great upbringing, a musical upbringing, as well as a family upbringing. But musically, I was inspired by a lot of genres, older sister, older cousins, parents, all different types of... like I said, genres that I used to listen to, and I just love music. I'm passionate about it. Just, you know, I'm very privileged to be able to present this show In The Fale every week, and that you are tuning in. We're going to keep it on that Afro swing type of tip. This is a song came out a few years back. Bobby Lewis featuring Notes with Force You, right here In The Fale. Fale.

0: whenever tired of that song, we'll play it forever and ever. That is the wonderful Thames with Free Mind. Side note, have you seen that video on YouTube or on social media where they're playing that song and dogs are singing along with it? It's pretty funny. If you love the song, then you'll love these videos. And if you love dogs, of course, as well. Thames with Free Mind. Before that, Bobby Lewis featuring Notes with Force You. My name is Hal. Couple of more songs before I'm out. Always thankful for your listenership. We're going to switch it from the Afro dancehall sounds to some New York hip hop. And who better else than this gentleman right here? He is the GOAT. This is Nas from the album Life is Good and the song called Daughters. Send this one out to all the fathers and mothers and guardians who have daughters dedicated to you. Love and blessings. Blessings, blessings, blessings.
1: Check it out. I call it. Yeah. Yeah. Yeah, yeah. For my brothers with daughters, I call this. For my brothers with daughters, I call this.

0: 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Love.
1: Yes, indeed, the sounds of Nas. The beautiful song, Please Daughter. Song for daughters. That is I. For another week, you've been in the pilot with me on ABC Radio Australia. I'll catch you next week. Until then, keep safe.

0: Talofalava, I'm Sosef Womoli. 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Sister Sounds will bring you amazing local talent mixed with the sounds and vibe our Islander audiences love by artists from across the seas as well. 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
3: ABC News with Tweong Fitzpatrick. The Pakistani Chief of Defence Forces travels to Iran today to try to reopen negotiations between Tehran and the United States. The trip comes as Washington prepares to unveil more economic sanctions against Iran, which are expected to punish countries which do business with Tehran. Iran, in turn, has vowed to shut down all oil exports from the Gulf. Both sides have not conducted military strikes against each other for weeks, but they also have not engaged in meaningful talks to end the six-month-old conflict. Elsewhere, Andy Burnham will mark his first foreign visit as UK's Prime Minister with a trip to Ukraine later today. Linda Gruen reports.
4: Ukraine's President Volodymyr Zelensky was the first foreign leader to be welcomed to Downing Street after Mr. Burnham became the new British PM last month. Now, Andy Burnham is making Ukraine his first overseas destination since taking office. He'll announce British support to help Ukraine improve its domestic production of long-range missiles. He will also co-chair a meeting of the so-called Coalition of the Willing, a group of countries backing Ukraine in its war against Russia. Moscow has been escalating its strikes on Ukraine in recent weeks, including one on a shopping centre on Friday that killed at least 16 people.
3: Ukrainian authorities say at least three people have been killed in a fresh Russian attack on the outskirts of Kharkiv, while Russian officials are reporting the deaths of two children in an alleged drone strike on a childcare centre in the south of the country. A newly discovered snake in Papua New Guinea has been named after guitarist Slash from the 1990s rock band Guns N' Roses. The discovery and identification of the Lyalaphus slashi is featured in a study published in the scientific journal Zootaxa. Dr. Sarah Ruain, Field Museum's associate curator and senior researcher on the paper, says it was always her intent to name a species after the guitarist.
5: Not just because he's an amazing guitarist from a band I like, but really because what he is somebody who loves snakes, promotes conservation for biodiversity in general, loves museums, loves zoos. He's a huge supporter. And so I couldn't think of a more perfect person to honor with a name like this.
3: New Zealand is introducing a bill to ban children under 16 from social media. Australia became the first country worldwide to introduce a social media ban for those under the age of 16 last year. Since then, several other nations have proposed or committed to similar restrictions. The bill would require so-called high-risk platforms such as Instagram, TikTok,

0: Snapchat, YouTube, X, and Facebook to take reasonable steps to check users are over the age of 16. Prime Minister Christopher Luxon says they need to place greater responsibility on tech companies to protect kids online.
1: We put boundaries around cars, around alcohol, around gambling, because we know children aren't yet equipped for them. And yet online, we've left them almost completely unprotected.
0: Artificial intelligence is getting cheaper, but company AI bills keep climbing as usage grows. Business reporter Daniel Ziffer explains.
2: Artificial intelligence is paid for by an amount of computing power used, known as tokens. Their cost is falling, but the amount companies are spending keeps rising as they find new and increasingly difficult tasks to work on. The Commonwealth Bank's technology spend lifted by $100 million to $2.4 billion in the most recent year, but noted benefits of around $200 million in savings, which it soon expects to exceed the cost of investment. Stu Scotus from consulting firm Deloitte says most companies haven't been able to make that kind of calculation yet.
3: It's not so easy to attribute it to specific tasks and actions to capture the value with it.
2: The brave new world of AI has a price tag.
0: Elsewhere, torrential rain across southern Taiwan have forced offices and schools to close. A low-pressure system has hovered over the area for the past few days, bringing heavy rain and causing flooding. Taiwan is also bracing for a typhoon to hit the north of the island later in the week. And a Tasmanian Antarctic researcher says a bird flu vaccine for mammals is showing promising results in North America. There has been one confirmed case of H5 bird flu in seals in Australia, with another awaiting confirmation. The federal government has begun vaccinating wild birds, but there is no approved vaccine for mammals in Australia. You're up to date with the latest from ABC News.
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7: Deb Melman is already one of the most awarded actors in Logie's history. Having won Most Outstanding Actress a record-breaking 4 times, Most Popular Actress, and Best Lead Actress. And last week, the gloriously transcendent performer added one more accolade to her name as she was inducted into the Logies Hall of Fame. Yama Malia, and welcome to Away, the home of Indigenous arts and culture on ABC Radio National. I'm Rudy Bremer, and coming up, you'll head to the Logies with Deb Melman to bask in black excellence. Then Rachel Perkins discusses the value of the film and television industry in the wake of a new report about screen currency published by Screen Australia. Plus, language legend Lavinia Nupaljari Heffernan shares a Pintabi Luritja idiom. So stay with me here on Away.

0: feeling about being here tonight?
1: 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So this is one of those pitch myself, dream come true kind of moments.
2: I think that's Ray Johnson, Gamilaroi woman and the host of Radio National's Download This Show. And she's standing with me on the edge of the red carpet at the Logies, also known as Australian TV's Night of Nights. Ray is here because she's one of the plethora of First Nations nominees. She's the co-host of The Secret DNA of Us, which was nominated for Best Factual or Documentary Program. So I asked Ray how likely it is that we could find some familial connections in the room.
1: Oh, look, I reckon it's a high chance. Well, I know that Brad, our family history expert on the show, is related to Richard Wilkins. So there'll probably be a connection there. But I think if we did a mass DNA testing of every one of the Logies, there would probably be a lot more connections.

0: patience than people realise. That's a definite.
1: And that's to say nothing of the black excellence filling the room. From Luke Carroll to Eloise Hart and Lila Maguire, from Hunter Page Lashard to Miranda Tapsell and Wayne Blair.
2: It's historical tonight.
3: Yeah.
2: It truly is, when you think about it. And the facts are there. It's you know, we're storytellers for many thousands of years, as we know that. And this is our country, and we are ancient people telling our ancient stories, but just in a new form.
4: How are you feeling about being at the Logies?
5: I'm happy, proud and shocked.
6: It's felt so surreal because I've wanted to be an actor since I was this age, much younger. And so the fact that, you know, when I got their message saying you've been nominated for 2 Logies, I, you know, started screaming and jumping up and down. There were some tears that started when I realised how many Mob had been nominated. I was like, oh my God, look at us go.
7: You know, the fact that all of us are on different shows, you know, it's not the fact that we're on the same Indigenous show, we're all on different shows. So, like, even that's a big thing in itself. Yeah, I think we're just in a... It's only getting better. It's only getting better.
8: Well, it's massive tonight. Deb's inducted in the Hall of Fame. Lila's nominated for Goolagong. Tully, Narpal, Mark Cole Smith, like, it's a blackout. Absolute blackout. Yeah.
9: It's a beautiful night. Like, it's just great. And to be here with Mystery Road Origin and Goolagong and now Deb Mailman. Hello. Yeah, I can't wait to see Deb tonight. It's just one of those nights. You wish she could bring a few other Mob here, you know?
1: And to Wayne's point, it's truly a historic night because along with the many, many Mob nominated for awards, Deb Mailman became the first ever Aboriginal person inducted into the Logies Hall of Fame. Just a few days prior to the ceremony, I had the absolute joy of speaking with Deb about her upcoming honour. And in true Deb style, she was incredibly humble and generous in the face of it.
10: Oh my God, Rudy, this means everything. It's an enormous honour and, sorry, I'm getting a bit emotional. Like, it's sort of, I'm going through waves of thoughts and emotions all around it, but I think for me and for our Mob, I think, you know, this isn't just a recognition for me. Mm. You know, I think it's a recognition that comes with everyone who'd gone before me who, you know, who changed things for someone like me to be doing the work that I'm doing.
1: Because I was taking a look and I realised you're the first ever Aboriginal person to be inducted. Yeah. That's what do
10: and
1: you
10: I think I'm
1: that
10: like the only like fourth or fifth woman?
1: Sixth
10: woman, yeah. So yeah, you know, that's I mean, times are changing, thankfully. But I mean it's 2026, all right. To be the first is a bit yeah, that's long overdue, not just for me, for anyone in this industry, for a person of colour to be acknowledged in this way.
1: What do you think it says about the Australian screen industry?
10: Oh, that for a very, very long time, you know, there were a lot of people that were shut away from that part of it. And so obviously that's changed because when you look over the last 10 to 20 years of the work that's been happening in the industry and where the most exciting storytelling is coming from, which is from Aboriginal and Torres Strait Islander sector, and looking at the sort of skill that's there that has been sort of nurtured over many, you know, a long time to get to the point where we have so many of our Mob doing incredible work. That difference had to happen, and it's great that it is happening and it's just getting stronger and stronger, but it does paint a certain picture when you look at the sort of being the first, you know, Aboriginal woman or person of colour to receive this recognition. It does paint a much bigger picture of not just in our industry but as a country as a whole.
1: Yeah. Deb, I know that you won your first Logie in 2002 for Secret Life of Us. Tell me a little about that role and what it meant to your career at the time.
10: I loved Secret Life of Us and I just have nothing but wonderful memories around that time and that experience because that really gave me my training in front of camera. And to be landed with such a great role such as Kelly, to be working with the people that I was working with and to have the storylines that at the time were really

0: has been, you know, really important to me.
1: Your other Logies have been for Mabo, Redfern Now, and most recently the final season of Total Control. What does it mean to you to have been able to continue to bring Black-led stories to the screen?
0: It means everything to me, and it's where a lot of my work has gravitated towards in terms of working with my own mob and telling stories that matter to me and to my family and to many communities around the country. You know, that's, again, going back to that sort of first thought around, well, the our voices weren't there. And so now to be part of that canon of storytelling that shows the breadth and diversity and dynamics of who we are as people and our culture and what our stories are, and to be a part of that means everything to me.
1: When I've been thinking about you receiving this honour, it is one of the many ways that you've been marked as a trailblazer. But who have been the trailblazers for you?
0: I think I look to the people who have gone before me and who have made all this possible, people like Aunty Justine Saunders, who was doing it well before, you know, I was even on the scene, and people like Kylie Belling and Uncle Bob Mazza, Uncle Gary Foley, you know, they were instrumental in providing opportunities that are there for me now. So they're the trailblazers for me. And for even people who, you know, in our communities, our leaders who have just been tirelessly advocating on our behalf for just the basic human rights, you know what I mean, of who we are as communities. So they're the people I look up to. They're the people that I have to thank because they fought the hard fight.
1: Yeah. This year's event feels like a celebration of Black excellence. There are so many other Indigenous nominees and Black-led stories in the running.
0: How exciting is it? It's brilliant. It's brilliant.
1: What does it mean to you to be entering into the Hall of Fame in this particular year with that Black excellence surrounding you?
0: It means everything because it means there's going to be mob in the room. And that, you know, it's going to be a real joy to have that in that energy, to know that everyone else is being celebrated along with me. Like, that speaks volumes to me, and it just, the feeling is just, it's just a big warm hug. But it's so exciting to have that many of our, you know, actors be acknowledged in this way, you know, which demonstrates absolutely their excellence in their craft. So it's great to be part of that on Sunday night and to have, you know, some of these people, you know, like Rob Collins, one of my closest friends, that, you know, and have Hunter there as well, and Mark Cole Smith, and, you know, it's just, it's exciting. It's really exciting and just brilliant. And, yeah, you know, we're all going to celebrate together.
1: Actually, can you take me back to the moment you found out that you were, you were getting this?
0: So I've known for a little while, so I've had to keep it very, very close to my chest. And I haven't, you know, it's only now that I'm starting to just be able to just to actually own it, if that makes sense. Because it was an email and I didn't really look at the email properly, to be honest. Because I'm terrible at email. Anyone will tell you that. I just sort of look at things and I see the headlines and I don't really do much part of it. So it took me a couple of days to actually go, hang on, what is this about? And I was just like completely blown away. I actually all had to go, sorry, and so I had all like millions of thoughts gone in my head. It's like, are they sure? Are they got, you know, really? Me? Why? And then why me? Da-da-da, all that, you know. Gymnastics going on in my brain until, you know, so it took me some time to actually understand what that actually meant. And then I got a bit emotional. But, yeah, it seemed like years in my head to finally understand, for it to land. But, you know, it was only just like going, oh my God. I didn't quite know what to do with it, to be honest.
1: I don't know a way to ask this that doesn't sound rude, and I don't mean it to, but, like, why do you think it's you?
0: I'm not very good at

0: like selling yourself?
1: Yes. Yeah. Yes, that's exactly what it is. I mean, because my whole work has always been collaboration and part of something, and I've never seen it anything else. And to sort of be separated in this way, that's what I struggle with a bit, because it's like, well, nah, it's not just me. Like, every job I've ever done was, you know, because that person wrote that story, that person shot it, that person found the money. So that's where my sort of, that's how I'm wired. So it is, I do find it very difficult to lean into it a bit. But having said that, I'm so leaning into it now. It's not that I don't know why. I take advantage of the opportunity that's in front of me. But I'm no different to anyone else who's done that. So it's hard.
0: What kind of Australian TV would you like to see more of? Like, what's a dream role?
1: You know what? I don't have a dream role. I'd rather see, I'm really curious to see what the next generation of artists are going to bring to the screen. That's what I'm more excited about. And I'd love to see, which has already been happening for some time now, but the exploration of genre in storytelling for our mob. You know, having that whole breadth of opportunity that so many other people outside of us had. So I'd love to see what the next thing is going to be for this industry and for those young voices to come through. And, you know, to see our writers, our directors, our young actors, you know, I think that's what I can't wait to see. I don't have anything that I want to do in particular. If I still get the chance to work with the likes of Rachel Perkins and Warwick Thornton and, you know, all these people that I've had the absolute gift of working with and still get a job, you know, and I'm still working and still finding really interesting work, that's enough for me.
0: How did you know that you wanted to be an actor?
1: It wasn't a light bulb moment. I think it was a gradual realisation, because I didn't want to be an actor. So I chose speech and drama as a subject back in the day in high school because I didn't want to do business principles. I was not academic in any way, you know, as an average sort of student, but there were certain things I was like, yeah, I don't think that's for me. So when you're doing in your subject selection, it's like drama. That sounds like a bit of fun. We'll see what that's about. And, you know, I had two really great teachers throughout high school, and it was just a lot of fun. But even then I wasn't thinking I was going to be an actor, because I didn't think it could be a job or a career. And it wasn't until high school, senior year, that my teacher at the time, she said, Deb, if you're really interested in this, because I was doing a whole bunch of Estedfords at the time and really loving that idea. I don't know what the idea is. It's more a feeling. I just, because it gave me self-confidence doing work like this, you know, being in the classroom. I loved the play around the subject, being stupid and silly and not being judged for it or judged by it. And there's a freedom in the craft of it that started to talk to me, if that makes sense.
0: Yeah. And so, because you have definitely become a role model for so many up-and-coming black fellas who want to be in the arts, first off, how does that sit with you? Well, first off, how does that sit with you to be in that space of role model?
1: Look, I think if my story and my work inspires others, then that's brilliant. You know, I'll own that. That's really lovely, because, you know, because, you know, when you look at 50 years ago or how long ago it was, you know, I love that I can be, and it's not just me, because, you know, there's people like Leah Purcell, you know, Rachel Perkins, a whole bunch of us who sort of grew up professionally together, who've now sort of come to be in that generation of people going, oh, they did this, maybe.

0: I can do that. Like, I'm part of that community that, you know, and I'm really proud of that. I'm really proud that I'm still doing what I'm doing and that I've been part of, you know, this group of artists who've shown, who've led by example.
1: Mm. And then, yeah, if you do have a message for the people coming. I know, you thought you got away from it.
0: You got 100% back yourself. You got to really want to do it, you know, because it's a really hard industry. And there are no shortcuts in this industry, to be honest. I think try and find your people, surround yourself with that support system. Because that's certainly what got me through every sort of step of the way of just, you know, finding people who, you know, cared for me, looked after me, were interested in me, but also challenged me to sort of, you know, think a bit outside of the box. To see what other skills in the industry are there too, that's the great thing. You see so many artists now sort of being writers, directors, producers. So I think that should be a really strong consideration for anyone coming into the industry because, you know, nothing's guaranteed. Always have a plan if the first one doesn't work. Always have plan B.
1: Yeah. What does Monday look like for you? So, like, obviously Sunday night is going to be all the celebrations, all the glitz and glamour. What does Monday look
0: Monday
1: like?
0: Monday morning I'm going to the gym.
1: Oh, really?
0: Yeah.
1: Straight that's back to my, normal
0: that's
1: life.
0: My, that, it's non-negotiable. That's my thing I do every day. That's as far as I thought. It's like my sanctuary. It's my sort of place of calm. And, you know, and then be with my fairy kids.
1: Mm.
0: You know, Ollie will be at school, my youngest boy. I'll probably just, you know, go to the gym, come back, have a good breakfast, sit on the couch with my dog and my cat, cuddle them for a little bit, probably play some stupid game on iPad for a little bit to distract myself from everything. If the sun's out, find a bit of patch of sunshine and sit in there for a bit, have my cup of tea. Actually, the first thing I'll do is have my cup of tea.
1: Yep.
0: I can't start the day without it. I need my cup of tea.
1: Oh, gorgeous. Is there...
0: I lead an exciting life, Rudy. No, I lead an exciting life.
1: Listen, I think that sounds like a lovely day.
0: And then I'll check on my plants to see if any of them needs to be watered.
1: That's it. Oh.
0: And then probably washing will be waiting for me. So it'll just be a combination of, so it'll be first thing is a cup of tea.
1: Yeah.
0: Gym, see what health work needs to be done, do the washing, cuddle my pets, my furry kids, and then I'll leave the afternoon open for, you know, who knows.
1: Just in case a party pops up.
0: I doubt that. I'm not a party girl.
1: No,
0: not anymore.
1: Right. You're right.
0: No, I'm a bit worried that I'm going to be awake by the time this ceremony finishes.
1: Yeah.
0: I'm usually in bed by like 9:30, so I'm going to have to keep myself awake.
1: Is there anything else that you would like to say or to talk about?
0: Yeah, when I do take a step back, I understand this is an enormous, incredible honour, and I'm still getting my head around it, and I think I'm looking forward to the night, looking forward to seeing all our, celebrating our brothers and sisters who are nominated for the night.
1: Mm.
0: I got my hubby coming with me, so that'll be good. I don't know, it's an incredible honour, and I know that it is, I share this with so many people and I acknowledge the strength of our cultures and our peoples, and I'm going to be standing up on that stage. So I get emotional, very proud.
1: Oh, I'm so proud and so excited to see you stand up on that stage on Sunday night.
0: Yeah. So. I'll be standing with all the mob. I'll be up there.
1: Yeah.
0: I'll be holding everyone with me.
1: Deb Mailman really did hold everyone with her when she took to the stage at the Logies for her Hall of Fame induction. And of course, just moments before this momentous occasion, Lila Maguire

won Most Popular New Talent for her role as Yvonne Goolagong Cawley, and Goolagong took home Best Miniseries. It created a gorgeous back-to-back-to-back moment of black excellence that was incredible to watch. Congratulations to all the nominees and winners, including Andrew Denton and A Country Practice, two more inductees into the Hall of Fame alongside Deb. You're listening to Away with me, Rudy Bremer, and in just a moment, Screen Australia's Director of First Nations Strategy will join me to discuss a new report about the value of the film and television sector. But first, this is Bumpy with Cozy Comfy.

0: Cozy Comfy there by Noongar singer-songwriter Bumpy. The Logies Hall of Fame tell Australians' television history. But what's the screen industry's present? How do people engage with Australian television and film, or even digital games? And how is that local content created, financed, and made available? These are some of the questions Screen Australia has been looking into for their latest report on the value of the Australian screen industry. Published in the last couple of days, Screen Currency brings together 5 reports and supporting case studies to take the sector's temperature and better understand what's working, what's not, and why. Rachel Perkins is the newly appointed Director of First Nations Strategy at Screen Australia, and she joined me in the Away studio to unpack some of the key findings, starting with the idea that what we watch can help develop a stronger sense of social cohesion, build empathy, and create a shared understanding of life experiences and identity.
1: Screen Currency is really important. It's the first deep research that we've had in the last 10 years. So this is giving us a whole lot of findings that we can really build on, but it gives us some foundational information. And as you say, this evidence that our storytelling makes a difference, that it can support social cohesion, that people are impacted by it, people value it, that's things that we have speculated on and thought that maybe this is what it's doing, but we've never had the evidence base. And so this is really important for us because it really gives people who are the decision makers an opportunity to say, here's the evidence base, we know this is the case, now where do we take this from here? So for First Nations storytellers in ABC, for instance, in radio, in television, all across the country, people who work in media, this is a really landmark study.
0: The report notes that the concept of value raises some really important questions around value to whom and what value actually means. Do you want to tell me a little bit more about that?
1: Yeah, well, the study did a number of things, but it worked with different groups of people in different demographics. So that's important. So we had a cohort of First Nations people who acted as a focus group. And so we've got the statistics of what they thought as compared to general Australians. So it was really good that Screen Currency has that perspective, strong First Nations perspective. So for instance, 74% of the First Nations responded said that Australian film and television fosters social cohesion by strengthening identity and belonging. So that's a big proportion. They also felt that their lives, voices and experience are best presented on screen in complex and credible ways, and that that was valuable to them. So, you know, we're seeing that there's a real value that First Nations people feel that screen stories connect them to their past and cultural heritage. 79% of First Nations people feel that. So for you and me, Rudy, that's good news, right? Because we're the people telling these stories, and so it's a validation that actually our work matters to our own people. But more than that, we know that it really matters to the broader of Australians who use our, you know, content to connect with each other and, importantly, understand about First Nations experiences and histories.
0: Mm. I did notice that your own series, First Australians, was actually used as a case study. That puts you in a very unique position as far as engaging with this report, in that as Director of First Nations Strategy at Screen Australia, as well as being one of the creatives behind First Australians, which was a case study used in this report, what was that experience like? What did you personally take away from it?
1: Yeah, so the Screen Currency is a project, this big data project, that began before I started working at Screen Australia, the organisation who commissioned it. That was, begun before I commenced with the organisation. And so then when I joined, they were like, oh, we want to use First Australians as a case study. And I thought, well, that'd be great, because that series, it was sort of a transforming documentary series in many ways, because there was nothing before that had sort of told that sweep of history and that sort of breadth and over that many episodes of a sort of historical documentary series. So it was interesting, therefore, to use it as a case study and see what it had done since it was made. And so we looked at, they looked at the analysis of it, particularly in the educational sector, and they saw that it was probably the highest selling educational asset in the Indigenous space in the educational market. So what that tells us is that there is a great need for these sorts of educational resources in the curriculum, and that they are being used really readily by, you know, a whole lot of teachers for their students. And so I think that shows you, when you're looking at value, as you mentioned, we can really quantify that the content we make has value, that it is being used, and that it is, has what we call a long tail. That's the thing with Indigenous content, has a long tail. That means, it, you know, when you first started, it's still being used for ages after it's been produced, the long tail. And so it's still being used in schools more than a decade after it was created. And so when we're looking at value and I suppose taxpayer dollars, what we spend our money on, what we commission, we really want to know that we're getting value for money and that it's making a difference. And screen currency tells us that it is.
0: Mm. Another thing that the Screen Currency report was able to show is the way that a series like First Australians has also benefited the people that worked on the program and their careers and the longevity of people's careers, because this did plant a seed that has bloomed, has flourished.
1: Yeah, that's right. I think that's a great aspect of the report, because taxpayers' dollars are spent, you know, on people like me who make content, people like you who work at the ABC. Like, as a country, we invest in these institutions to create content that tells us about the experience of being Australian and reflects that back to us, and we connect as Australians to this content. It resonates with us. But it also creates economic opportunities. As you say, it creates career paths. So both The First Australians and Mystery Road, which is also a case study in the Screen Currency report, talks about the way that people come into those projects and then get basically a step up in their careers. So for me, for example, I was the director of the first series, television series of Mystery Road, after Ivan had done the feature film. I did the first television series, which was the first time I'd done a whole series. I'd done a couple of episodes of Redfern Now, but taking on the whole thing, six episodes, was a big, big step up for me. So, and since then, there's been a number of series, and we've seen, you know, new directors step in, new writers, DOPs, which is cinematographers, you know, the cameramen and women. And so it's just had this talent development, as well as actors. So I think that's also the value that we see coming through the Screen Currency report. We see how it's creating economic opportunities for people, for careers, but also to have a voice, you know, giving voice to all these different talented people.
0: It feels really timely to be having this conversation, because about a week ago the Logies were held, and, you know, this is Australian television's night of nights,
1: and we
0: got to see just a plethora of Black nominees, including Lila McGuire, who took home Most Popular New Talent. We saw Goolagong take home Best Miniseries, the incomparable Deb Melman inducted into the Hall of Fame.
1: Yeah.
0: making her the first Aboriginal person to be given this honour. How do you see the health of the screen industry for First Nations people at the moment?
1: Well, I've been now around for a long time. I started in 1988 at a little place called CARMA, the Central Australian Aboriginal Media Association. And back then, no one really apart from us believed that, with few exceptions, believed that our stories were ever going to be valued by anyone, were ever going to really be watched by anyone. And, you know, they never thought they'd make money or rate. So that was 30 years ago. Now, thinking about the Logies, which I had the pleasure of being on Deb Mailman's table, I've got to say, you know, and I was looking around the room and there was Wayne Blair there with Goolagong. There was Bunya there with Mystery Road and all the actors, the cast, Mark Colesmith and others. There was Flying Doctors with Rob Collins as the lead. And that was unremarkable. That was completely unremarkable. It felt absolutely natural that they would all be there. That Goolagong won best, you know, most popular drama series, written by Stephen McGregor, directed by Wayne Blair, about Yvonne Cawley Goolagong. It's the highest rating show ever on the ABC. Like, that's just like, oh, yeah. I mean, it's great, but it isn't that great that that now is the new normal for us, coming from such a place of, you know, no one caring to, like, we absolutely have our place at the tables in the mainstream of Australian film and television. And that hasn't been easy. That's been hard fought for by many people, but we have fought for it and we've earned our place, and now it's just natural for us to be there. And isn't that a wonderful thing? So I feel very positive about it. And in my role at Screen Australia, you know, I'm going to just build on all of that work. And I think that the Screen Currency Report really gives us the fundamentals to do that, because we know that, you know, 7 out of 10 Australians agree that these screen stories connect them to Australia's past and cultural heritage, and that they are valued. And that's a great thing.
0: It really is. And I guess just thinking about the audience perspective, the research reveals that 84% of Australians do agree that access to local screen content is important. Despite this, though, nearly 2/3 of Australians spend less than 30% of their viewing time on it. So there's clearly a disconnect that's happening. What do you think is that disconnect there?
1: Well, we put that in the category of what we call discoverability, right? Mm. So you sort of know it's out there, but when you're picking up the remote and you're so tired, it's just me, at night, and you're like, oh, I just want to watch something, you know? And, you know, you can't necessarily go to that, find that content. That is a discoverability issue. So I think that the Screen Currency Report tells us that that's an issue, and it doesn't tell us necessarily how to solve it, but it tells us, okay, you make great content, we know people appreciate it, we know it's really important to them, so how do we get it to them? That's the question. How do they find it more easily? How do we get it to them? So I think that is now, that's the sort of leaping off stage for the next question that comes from this report. How do we get this content that Australians love so much to them more easily? And, you know, because there's just so much content now, isn't there?
0: Mm. Well, there is, but there is also a challenge in that I noticed, well, actually, I'm going to cite my sources here. My colleague Hannah Story noted that according to Screen Australia's latest drama report, Channel 7 and Channel 10 only made 2 dramas last year. Channel 9 made none. Here at the ABC, we did make 13. And then streaming services are also making local work. So Stan made 6, Netflix made 3, but that's within sort of the scope of what is being produced, that's still a fairly small number.
1: It is. I think that we know now that the streamers are commissioning more drama than anyone else. Mm-hmm. And they now have a content quota, if you like. That means that they have to spend money on Australian content. So that's a great win. And it's, you know, because we were all worried in the industry about ensuring that Australian stories were told on those platforms because they're such powerful platforms. So that's now embedded as in the legislation. We don't produce as much as is made in other countries like the US, for example. But when you compare us to other similar countries, we are producing a lot of content in relation to our population, you know. So it is getting more difficult at the moment to produce content. Everyone's talking about it in the marketplace that it's harder to get the international sales that you need to secure the deals. So it is getting more difficult, but the industry is always changing. You know, and it will continue to change. And I think for us as policymakers, we have to go with those changes, adapt to the circumstances, but at the heart of it, what we know is that screen currency tells us that, you know, 7 out of 10 Australians value this content. Interestingly, after watching something Australian, most of them will do something about it. They will either talk to their friends, they will act on it, they will do something. It triggers an action from them. So it's really engaging them. And so we know they value it. We know they're engaged. We know we have to do better to get them to find it. We know that for Indigenous people, screen content is very valuable indeed. So with all of this evidence now, we can say, okay, how do we build the future? Knowing that there'll always be challenges, knowing that there'll always be change. We've got this base level data. What does the future hold? So it's very exciting too.
0: What is one of the biggest changes you would like to see if you were to put your filmmaker hat on?
1: Oh, my goodness. Oh, how long have we got? Can we go on for another hour? Is this like if I was the Minister for Communications and the Arts, what would I bring in? Well, there'd be the Aboriginal Broadcasting Corporation. No. I really think that we need more opportunities to build a pipeline of talent into our industry. You know, we need to widen the pool that's coming in. We've had, you know, a lot of the famous filmmakers that we now know have been doing it for 30 years, and we need to find ways to bring young people in. And I think there's an explosion of opportunities in, you know, micro dramas, you know, online content, direct to audience. I mean, it's just changing really fast. So I've got a number of things that I'm doing at Screen Australia, business planning, co-productions, producer attachments, an alliance across all of the, you know, state and territory agencies. There's so much we can do. So we probably don't have enough time to talk about all of the things I'd like to do. But I think the future is very bright.
0: Before I wrap up, in the interest of transparency, here at the ABC, the Indigenous Screen Division has recently lost our most senior executive to a redundancy. Personally, I'm concerned that this puts the ABC's capacity to commission quality First Nations content at risk. Would you care to comment?
1: Well, look, I don't know exactly, you know, the internal mechanisms of the ABC. And I think the commissioning editor who was here in that position made a massive contribution in the 10 years that they were here and created some great shows. And so congratulations to them for all their efforts. But we do know that Indigenous content is at the heart of the ABC. We have in Kim Williams, a very dedicated chairman to Indigenous content, and we have a minister who has put in a policy of First Nations first across all of the arts and culture sector. So whilst there is change, I think that we are pretty much guaranteed that we have a place, Indigenous people have a place in the ABC, that sufficient resources must be and will be allocated to Indigenous content, because that is delivering on the government's commitment to First Nations first, and that First Nations people are at the heart of Australian culture. So whilst there's a change, I feel confident that the mandate that the government has given the ABC to meet will be delivered, and certainly we'll be looking at it very closely to ensure that that happens.
0: Rachel Perkins there. She was speaking with me about the Screen Currency Report, which examines what national and global audiences are watching and playing and what drives their decisions. The Screen Currency Report itself is available online, and I'll pop a link on Away's show page just in case you want to check it out for yourself. I also need to add, a spokesperson from the ABC says,
2: the proposal to create a First Nations content and strategy team is currently under consultation at the ABC. It is designed to bring together expertise, strengthen the First Nations representation, and enhance the visibility and impact of First Nations content across the ABC and our platforms.
0: The statement goes on to say,
2: a new First Nations commissioning editor, supported by the proposed head of First Nations content, will have dedicated responsibility for advocating for and progressing First Nations projects through Screen's established commissioning processes. The proposal reflects the ABC's ongoing commitment to ensuring First Nations stories and voices remain a visible and valued part of the organisation's content offering. This commitment is demonstrated through a current and ambitious pipeline of upcoming First Nations programs across multiple genres and platforms.
0: I'm Rudy Bremer. 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
13: Domaninialka. 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
11: Wardadoia.
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14: My name is Lavinia Napaldari Heffernan, and I am from Papunya community. Well, my family is from Papunya community. I currently live in Mbandwa in Alice Springs. And the language I speak is Loritja Pendabi. And my languages are from Mbangari to Hasbluff, Papunya, Manlibi, Kintore and Kiwarakura. And I currently work as an interpreter and a translator. I'm actually Ngati certified interpreter in the Pindabi Loritja language. And I also work for the Centre for Australian Languages and Linguistics at Bachelor College. And I also deliver training in First Nation languages. Okay, so my fourth word is another play on word. And it's called Runkarni or Runkarno. Runkarno. This word has many meanings and it's also an idiom. So Runkarno means to throw something. For example, when you throw a pebble across the water and it skips. So you threw the rock and it skips along the water. So Purlin Runkarno, so you threw the rock across the water. Or the other one is when you throw a boomerang, like we don't have returning boomerangs where we are, and we don't want our returning boomerangs either. But when you throw that boomerang along the ground and it sort of skips, you're like Runkarnin. So it's throwing. And the other meaning for Runkarno is when you grind mangari, like the food, grinding it on the rock, the seeds. So that also means that as well. The fourth meaning is the idiom where you take off very fast. So bakara barurunkarno, like they got up and they took off really fast. So that is my fourth word, is runkarno. And I love that word because it has many meanings and it's also an idiom. Yua pala. This is Lavinia Napaldari Heffernan. Catch you next week. Thank you for listening.
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0: That was Lavinia Napaldari Heffernan sharing some of her language, Loritja Pintabi. You can find the full series of Word Up on ABC Listen or wherever you get your podcasts. That's the show for this week. Thanks for your company. Away was produced on the lands of the Gadigal by Ruby Ritchie and me, Rudy Bremer. Technical production by Tim Jenkins. We'll have more Indigenous arts and culture for you next week on Radio National, but if you're in Melbourne or Sydney, you can catch Away live over the coming weeks. I'll be at the Wheeler Centre for Black and Bright Festival on Sunday the 6th of September. And then on Saturday the 19th of September, I'll be at the New South Wales State Library. If you love reading and writing, make sure to come along because I'll be joined by some incredible authors as they discuss their craft. In the meantime, you can always find Away on ABC Listen, along with Word Up, and our Titter program Speaking Out, hosted by Larissa Barrent. Until next time, I'm Rudy.

0: Esfield Knox, who had died, but later clarified it was a pedestrian who had been mowed down at a zebra crossing before the car rammed into the shop front around 1 p.m. The 51-year-old driver is helping investigators as they work through CCTV and witness accounts to figure out the circumstances surrounding the crash. She was taken to hospital along with her passenger with non-life-threatening injuries. Police don't believe the incident was intentional.
1: A body has been found in the search for a missing man near the New South Wales city of Newcastle. Police say the 60-year-old was reported missing from Lambton yesterday. The body is yet to be formally identified. A Hungarian fighter jet has crashed near the town of Szolnok in the country's centre. The government says the pilot successfully ejected from the aircraft. The cause of the accident remains unclear. And Broncos captain Adam Reynolds has made the call to end his NRL career. A calf injury robbed the retiring halfback of a farewell at Lang Park in their final home game of the season against the Storm on Thursday. The 36-year-old played 323 games at South Sydney. You're up to date with the very latest from ABC News.
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5: Hello, Keta, and kia ora to all our PNG listeners, because I have woken up to some huge news in the rugby league world. But welcome everyone to Nijan Footy First, the best place for Pacifica footy news and stories in the rugby league and rugby union worlds. As always, my name is Tinero Aldona, and I'm joined here with my koi, Sammy Wykes. Sammy, what about that news we woke up to this morning?
6: Joey Manu, he's finished with rugby, done and dusted. He collected some yen, he collected some euro. Now I think he's going to get some kina. No,
5: kina.
6: Is it kina? Yeah, kina. The PNG dollars, yes. But what an amazing signing. I thought the 007 was going to be for a halfback. But they've got Joey Manu, and we'll talk about that at the top of rugby league when we get to it. But we do have a big show planned. Obviously, NRL round 25, it has wrapped up, and some surprise results in that one. We'll talk about the All Blacks in South Africa test match that went on over the weekend in Ellis Park over there. Amazing, that one. And, of course, Shelley Long will join us for a chat around round 8 of NRLW.
5: Yeah, it's getting through... through the season pretty quick. They've got three more games left in the NRLW, but we'll also have a very, very special guest.
6: Oh, I forgot about that. We do have a guest as well. Nijan, I forgot about that one. Really, it's a big guest.
5: You can't read in bold here, guest, and then his name here.
6: Forgot.
5: But last week we got to interview a family member of mine, Lima Sopawanga. He is former All Black, but he's also travelled over to South Africa to play a role in the All Blacks content. And to hear about his transition from a current player to now presenter, content creator, and doing work with the All Blacks, it's been someone as a family member, you know, quite proud to see his transition. We got to interview him late last week before the game. He had to wake up at 6 a.m. in South Africa, but. Man, just to hear his experience, to be able to go to South Africa, hear his story about how he transitioned, and he also got to train with the great man himself, Ardie Savea.
6: Ardie Savea. So Lima helped Ardie Savea prepare for one of the biggest test matches of his career. Like, it was amazing.
5: That's a funny story. Yeah.
6: That's a good one. So stick around for that. But also, man, he's doing an amazing job in that transition space and creating content and telling stories. And especially like rugby union type of stories from behind the scenes that I feel like is needed in this day and age. Maybe it's been there a little bit, but it's been so heavily focused on footy and results, where he's really drawn out the personality of players. And I feel like he's just paved this way, and he's going to have a long, successful career in the content game. But that chat with Lima Sopawanga will be on later on the show. But first up, we're going to get to some rugby league news.
7: Hey, I'm Dila Salvar, and I'm listening to Nijan Footy.
5: PNG Chiefs, player 007. Yes, they just continue to deliver to the rugby league world, and they have signed a Cook Island Kiwi great in Joey Manu. Joey comes with

0: NRL premierships. He also comes with 181 NRL games with the Roosters, a lot of experience, and 17 test matches for the New Zealand Kiwis. On top of that, in the last couple of years, he's been playing rugby union in Japan and France. And do you think of his career? He will be playing in PNG Chiefs at the age of 31 years old by the time he puts that jersey on. Plenty of petrol left in that tank.
1: Absolutely. And the stints in rugby union in Japan and in France, they would have given him a lot more longevity at the back end of his career. Not that like it wasn't, he wouldn't have trained hard or was hard, or it wasn't hard, but like he was over there and got freshened right up, got whatever he needs to do to be able to enjoy rugby league again. I reckon it would have been planned. And now he gets to go over to the PNG Chiefs and add to their legacy and story that they want to tell. But I think it's a great signing on this one.
0: And I'm just looking at the names here. Like, that's a pretty solid back line when you've got Alex Johnston on the wing with Brian To'o,
1: yep,
0: Zach Lomax, Joey Manu at centre. You know, yes, they are missing a halfback. They got Jerome Luai there to steer the ship at six, and then Connor Watson and Matt Elise as well,
1: yep,
0: playing their role. So, you know, I think that they, once they get that fullback and also a halfback and then some big middles, damn, they could potentially win the competition in the first year of ever joining the NRL. But it's just some great news. And I dare say that there'll be some plenty big signings to come if we're looking at this list of players.
1: And you think the age bracket of a lot of those players, because obviously they're not coming in until 2028. So there's still, you know, a lot of time in between them playing their first game. And a lot of them will be like in their 30s, like early 30s by the time they kick off. Do you feel like that's something that is concerning, the age factor, or it's the right move at the start of their entry into the competition?
0: Yeah, I think it's needed.
1: Yeah.
0: You know, to have, and if you bring up a great point, Joey Manu, a family man, Jerome Beza, family man, Joey Manu come out, you know, into his 30s, bringing that experience and maturity within the group, because, you know, they're going to be flying over to PNG and staying over there and with the families. If you're, you know, just starting your career and you're, you know, early 20s or just coming out of school, you're still learning how to become a man.
1: Yeah, that's very true,
0: you're
1: man.
0: You're still having to learn different lessons. So,
1: sort of like during the Dolphins took that approach, didn't they? They signed all the old heads from
0: the older heads like Felice and Melbourne, the Bromwich
1: Storm,
0: brothers.
1: And that, look at their success now. It's set them up having those old guys in there. So,
0: not
1: a bad approach.
0: But there's also a really cool piece there with PNG and the Cook Islands, Joey Manu being a Cook Islander. And you know, I've mentioned it here on our show, the Cook Island. Back in the day, Cook Island missionaries went over to PNG. And
1: I want to say it was Hanawabara.
0: Yeah, it is.
1: Hanawabara? Yeah,
0: that was one of the villages.
1: One of the villages?
0: That was the village. And they left a piece of their culture, the Cook Island culture, in that village. So every time the Cook Island international team goes back, they go back to that village. And the locals are singing songs in the Cook Island native language.
1: Yeah.
0: So there's the real strong cultural connection piece there. And you know, the people of PNG will love a player of Joey Manu, not only because of the great player he is, but also that Cook Island connection with PNG.
1: You're not wrong. So, the Perth Bears, any signings?
0: Come on, man.
1: Sorry, man. I just thought I'd chuck that in there.
0: Sorry to all the Perth Bears fans out there. But, great news for Joey Manu, and we'll continue to update everyone on the signings of PNG Chiefs, but also the Perth Bears when they continue to come in. Let's get on to some more rugby league. But before we get to there, you are listening to Knees and Footy with Tinito Aruna and Sammy Wykes. Round 25. We've only got two more rounds left before the finals. At round 25, looking at the NRL ladder, team number 1, 2, and 3 all have the same amount of points, so they're all equal first. But the thing that that makes the difference is the points difference. So, you know, how many points they score, and then how many points they concede, they get the difference. And the Warriors are on top of the ladder by 1 point above the Penrith Panthers. They got a win in Sydney over the Rabbitohs, 44

0: the position. The ball gets to him, and he scores a try with a broken collarbone. And then the other play, the other moment, I know you like this one because you brought it up off air, Sammy. Why don't you talk us through this?
1: I'm turning that way. Maunga, look long, plays short. It's one of my favourite moves or favourite plays to see someone do. Just reminding me of our good friend Masari Yosefa, out of dummy half. He'll just fake the defenders with his eyes and his head and his body language. Look like he's going out the back, going long, and just throws it short.
2: Here's the Warriors now, bring it out of their own territory. And with a run is what Nigel Lesniak caught on his 20. Played to Wigan, goes left to Viamonga. Then a brilliant short ball away. Warriors head over halfway. Can he find the man? Oh, he can! Iremia Tuava gets the pass on the inside to Chanel Harris-Tavita. And it's a try that is brilliant.
0: And then the final game that I want to touch on, I think this one is the upset of the year. It hurts me to say it because it was against the Roosters. The Tigers beat the Sydney Roosters 25 points to 24. Yes, by one field goal. Two tries to the Samoan winger, Jarrell Skelton. And I thought their skipper, Api Kotosau, was outstanding at hooker there. Just the way that he could come out. Whenever he's playing good, the Tigers are playing good, and Api was a big player in this game. He also scored a try himself, but it was Jock Madden who kicked the field goal in the 78th minute to win the game. But what a game from the Tigers.
1: I know, man. It'd be frustrating as a Tigers fan, as players, that you can beat the team that's coming first on the ladder like that in tough games. But then you can string up performances and obviously being the up and down season that they've had. So, there's a lot of positives if they can string it together for a full season, have some consistency.
0: I will give another shout out to Solomon Salkuru. He scored another try.
1: So what's that? That's three tries in 2 weeks.
0: Three tries in 2 weeks. And, geez, he just looks...
1: Fijians know how to score tries, don't they?
0: He can score a try, but he also looks well when he runs the ball. Just that balance that he has on his feet. I'd be keen to have him on Nijan footy because he's also represented Fiji, and I dare say that he get picked for the World Cup team.
2: Troyes out, left to Luai, short ball Sam Weller. Finally links up and Buller. He's over the 30, beats one. Finally got the pass to his left. Sol Sakuru. He dives over in the corner. Two games for this young bloke. Three tries in the NRL.
0: Only two more round games, Sammy, and we'll preview this weekend's game on Friday on Nijan footy. But that will be me for Rugby League for now. And don't be surprised if there'll be some further news during this week that we can update everyone on Friday in regards to Rugby League. But let's shift over to Rugby Union.
3: Hello, my name's Alana Sikimedi and you're listening to Nijan Footy.
1: Yes, Rugby Union. And it's timely that we had your cousin Lima on as well for the chat, obviously being in South Africa. With the All Blacks over there at the moment, and they had their first test match against South Africa, Ellis Park, 62,000 people at this game. Honestly, this is one of those ones, the game delivered, but it was a game-recognising game. Like, both teams, heavyweights, put on a show.
0: Yeah, there's a lot of respect there with these two teams, and 62,000 people watching this live at the stadium. One thing I always go to whenever the All Blacks play, though, is the first thing I will look up on YouTube is the haka.
1: Yes.
0: Because I just love watching the energy and how they do the haka, but also the response from the other team. And
1: You
0: mentioned 62,000 people. I don't know how one man can have that much of an influence. I believe the coach asked them to respect the haka and there was silence during this one.
1: Yeah, man. Honestly, I love that. Like Rassie Rasmus, the South African coach, mate, he's treated like a god there because he's delivered two World Cups. Was it three? Well, anyway, he's done pretty well over there and he's united the country. And that's what rugby does in South Africa. They unite the whole country because of the history behind it. But he got on the front foot before the test match in his press conference asking the crowd to stay silent. Don't boo, don't make noise during the haka because he just wanted everyone to recognize this spectacle and respect what was going on. Because it's bigger than everyone. This was a moment to be able to, for everyone to enjoy without having any external noise. Because there was a bit of a trend happening and it was coming from, I would say, Europe and in the UK where they started building.

0: in the haka.
1: What are your thoughts on that?
0: Don't like it at all. Yeah. I don't care what you think of if they think the haka is an advantage because it's a way of emotionally getting an upper hand compared to the opposition. The players that stand in front of them, they say they get emotional about it too, and it gives them an upper hand as well because they're like, yeah, we're on. It's like it's something that should be respected, and I think now after Rassie set the precedence there, it should be followed around the world about not disrespecting the haka and staying silent during it.
1: Yeah, I've got to face the New Zealand Kiwis doing the haka. As an opponent, when you're standing there watching the New Zealand team do the haka, it gives you goosebumps.
0: Yeah.
1: And it gives you this rush of like, okay, I accept your challenge, because you see the passion and that they try to put fear in your eyes. But if anything, it gives you more passion on your end, and I'm there going, yeah, I want all that smoke.
0: I would stare at the halfback and go, yeah, I want that smoke against the halfback. I'm not looking at any of the big boys do it, no way.
1: But it's just cool to see, you know, one man have such an influence over 62,000 people and have that whole crowd silent and respecting the haka and just enjoying that moment,
0: But I think, again, having someone like him come out and say that, and then people respecting his decision, because, you know, as coaches, sometimes they go, bro, I don't care about the opposition. We'll make it as hostile as possible just to get the win. But he respected the rivalry and respected the game and what it brings to making sure that, hey, let's get on and let the business be the business with the footy.
1: Let's get to the footy.
0: And so,
1: how was it?
0: Man, honestly, when you think about the way both teams play, they brought their A game in terms of their style of footy. Like with Union compared to rugby league, like everything's contested, you know, the possession, you know, like breakdown, line out, scrum, the aerial battle from box kicks to kickoffs, you know. So like with the South Africans, they like to win that possession game through their scrum and their aerial game. And mate, they were pumping the All Blacks scrum. Like it was a tough day to be a front rower as an All Black.
1: Are they bigger?
0: They are massive, bro.
1: The South African
0: forwards? Yeah, they're all $1.40, 140 kegs.
1: So in terms of weight difference compared to the All Blacks, how much heavier would they be?
0: I wouldn't say it would be too different, but it's the way that they, I don't want to bore you with technique, but the way that they shift their weight together. So when you're scrummaging, the most important thing is how low you can sink to the ground with your hips and knees and keeping your chest and almost like looking like a tabletop, and you draw pressure through the ground by digging your toes in the ground and then getting forward.
1: So the angle can't come up.
0: Everyone's aligned. So it's the way you move your weight together, and they're just so dominant at doing that. And they got so many scrum penalties off the back of it. But on the other side with the All Blacks, even though they were trying to withhold that pressure, their ability to use their skill set, get the balls of space, and let their players just cook in a sense where, bro, their sharpness with their passing ability, like playing down the short side, the ball Vati, playing on the edges as a back rower, you know, Ruben Love, Jordy Barrett, like it was just so slick with their skill set, and they were able to find ways to be able to scramble and then score points. Like they won the game 33-16, but the South Africans were up. And probably the turning point was at the 50th minute mark where the All Blacks were up 19-16. They were pumping the All Blacks scrum. They went, instead of going for the 3 points and getting the penalties, they go scrum again. And they just had to withhold that pressure. Then they got big Asofa Omua come on as their hooker, lock down the scrum. ABs end up getting a penalty, and that was a turning point. And then the All Blacks ran away with it towards the back end. But honestly, like a really, really dominant performance from a point of view of both teams bringing their style of footy. South Africa probably need to clean up their skill set when they did try and use the ball, but their aerial skill set was first class. And then for the All Blacks, what they're going to be careful of, if South Africa do click and get their passing game right, they're going to score tries because they made a lot of line breaks, the South Africans. But yeah, great contest. Artie Savea was like, you know, I think whoever said those comments around, oh, it was a wrong call leaving him at home, give yourself an uppercut.
1: How was he?
0: Outstanding, played the whole 80, set up this try because South Africa did get 2 yellow cards. Bro, threw this long ball at the back of the scrum at 8, boom, over to the winger, scores in the corner. But like, he was everywhere. For a guy that hadn't played in, say, like 5 weeks, altitude, goes and plays 80 and kills it. So
1: who was a standout for you?
0: I liked the Bolvai, the back row. I thought he was unreal, and I thought the subs came on with Almua and George Bauer. I thought that was the difference when they came on, because they were behind at the time, make those tactical subs, came on, they got the job done. But that's us for Rugby Union, bro, until we touch base with NEMS on Friday.
1: Sweet. Let's shift over to Shirley Long and get an update on NRLW.
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1: Yes, joining us on Neesham Footy Mondays is Shirley Long to discuss all things NRLW. The PNG Orchid herself. Shelley, how's your week been?
3: It's going good. You know, it's always good when you start back on a Monday. Our team got the win on the weekend, which, you know, puts smiles on faces, especially mine.
0: Oh, man. I wish our friend Tiana Penatani had that. Tiana Penatani Gray, sorry. Would have had that feeling. Man, the bottom lip is on the floor. The stones are getting kicked, and I feel the pain too, because, you know, on the weekend I didn't get the job done as well. So anyway, so I'm glad you're on a high, Shell. That's the most important thing. Who did you play and what was the score?
3: So we played the Rockhampton Capras and we ended up winning. Oh gosh, I can't even remember, but we won.
0: Who cares? That's, we won. That's the main thing.
1: As long as you won.
0: As long as you're winning.
1: But the you mentioned Tiana. She plays for the Cronulla Sharks, and geez, I didn't see this one coming. The Parramatta Eels beating the Sharkies 42 points to 16. Did you catch this game, Shel?
3: I did. Unfortunately, I caught it last night, and it was a bit of a tough grind for the Sharks. 40, like you said, 42 points to 16. The poor Sharkies out there, they look quite frustrated, and they had a few changes, actually. For me, though, we welcomed back Tale Holmes, proud Fijian, back into the game. She's a proud mum, just recently gave birth only a couple of months ago, and she's back out onto the field. So for the Sharks, I think they're excited about, they'll definitely be excited about that. However, their performance on the field is not reflecting very well in terms of how well they're doing off the field as a team.
1: Yeah, Tale Holmes, the Fijian women's international captain. I didn't even realise she'd been missing for some time and missed some footy, but it's good to see her back. And another quite dominant score, the Roosters over
0: the Warriors. I didn't see this one coming either.
1: 66 points to 8. What stood out to you in this dominant performance from the Sydney Roosters?
3: Oh, that was a tough game again. I think when you look at the Warriors' lineup, Uppy Nichols wasn't there. They ended up losing their fullback, and Gail Broughton ended up going back to the fullback position. For the Roosters, though, they're looking really good, and just their ability to push support, I think that really opens up the game for them. Tina Naividi, she was outstanding for them. 5 tackle breaks. She's another proud Fijian. I think when you look at the team that Fiji will put into the World Cup, you're definitely going to see players like them enter in that.
0: When you think of the Roosters, is it theirs to lose? Like, are we seeing a separation between them, daylight, than everyone else?
1: No way. Have you just seen the Titans?
0: I know the Titans. I know the Titans.
1: They're the real deal.
0: They are, but and the Broncos fall out of the top four for the first time ever. So there's obviously shakeups in this NRLW competition for this year, but the Roosters seem like a class above when it comes to dominating their opposition.
3: I think for the Roosters, they just have a lot of experience. They're, with the Warriors, when you watch the lineup of the Roosters last minute, they ended up taking some of their smaller forward pack onto the bench, and they played a bit of their bigger pack to start with, which matched the Warriors. And I think when you've got a coach like Strangey who's able to adapt well and make those fine adjustments, they end up making the cohesion of the team a lot better. So they work well. They're not as tired. It's able to dominate like they did on the weekend.
1: I will save the West Tigers for Friday when we speak to Sala Tomatuki, because
0: she must be one happy lady right now. Like, honestly, got the job buzzing.
1: Done. Yeah, 27 points to 26 over the Knights. And before I get to the Titans win over the Broncos, I know you're waiting for us to mention the Cowboys. Their win over the Dragons, 32 points to 28. What stood out to you in this game?
3: Oh, for me, my nails were almost gone by the end of that game. It was stressful to watch. But Esa Banu ended up scoring her first ever try in the NRLW. She ended up scoring two in that one game alone. So that was really outstanding for her. I think her fitness-wise, she's definitely improved in that and been able to push out more minutes in the game. So looking very excited to see Esa come into the World Cup team.
1: Well, if you wanted to listen to Esa Banu on Nijin Footy, you can find that wherever you get your podcast. It's a great interview. I loved having that chat with Esa, and it's good to see her scoring her first NRLW try and second.
0: Yeah.
1: The Raiders, they got up over the Bulldogs, 48 points to 4. They find themselves in the fourth position on the NRLW ladder. But the Titans, are they the real deal now that they've got that victory over the Broncos, 28 points to 20?
3: I think so. I think no one was expecting this ladder, looking at Roosters first, Titans second, West Tigers up there in third, and the Raiders at fourth. I think, though, the Titans, they are just absolutely amazing. 28 points to 20. And when you think of a local derby, you know, the Broncos pulled out every move. But for them, I think they're really missing their captain and Ali, previous captain and Ali Brigginshaw. Tamika Upton is their now current captain. But for the team, I think for the Titans, Avani Asaka has come back from giving birth and she's absolutely outstanding for them. But it is Tegan Levi. Her game awareness, she's very fresh to the game, but her ability to run and find space when they isn't necessarily space just gives them that little bit on top of the other teams.
1: Yeah, she just got that, you know, that athletic, competitive nature and just seems to compete on every play. So really enjoying watching her play the game of rugby league and her transition over.
0: Do you reckon she's the best cross-coder that's come over so far, like in recent times?
3: Oh, I think it's a tough one because it depends what position you are playing. Stacey Waka has been another great example of that.
1: Yep.
3: She ended up scoring a really good try for them. Avania Asako, previously known as Avania Polite, she's been very strong and dominant in the rugby league game. So I think it's very dependent on the positions they play. But for Tegan Levi, being in that half and being able to control the game, I think she's done that really well.
1: Before we let you go, who's been your favourite player, that number one player who you think has really impressed you this season so far after the first eight games?
3: Oh, that's a tough one. I am always a big Esa Banu fan. For me, I think whilst the Cowboys have ridden the waves of the highs and lows, I think she's been someone who, after last season, has definitely improved a lot.
1: Awesome.
0: Love
1: Thank
0: it.
1: Thank you again, Shelley, for your knowledge and your update on the NRLW. We'll catch you next week on Nijin Footy Mondays.
3: Thanks so much, team.
0: Thanks, Shel. Appreciate it. Take care.
4: Bulavinaka. Lotte Tungiri here, and you're listening to Nijin Footy.
1: Well, Sammy, we've dragged him out of bed. He is no stranger to Nijin Footy. We've brought him the big guns, and I feel like I'm talking to two, how can I say this in the right, respectful manner, two advocates for rugby union, one for Australia, you, Sammy, and Lima, you in New Zealand. But I brought the cuz on the show to give us an update. Lima Sopuanga, former AB, former All Black, but also a proud Samoan and Cook Islander. Leems, reporting live from South Africa. Thank you very much for jumping up early in the morning to join us on Nijin Footy, brother.
5: Hey, bro, don't worry about it, man. It's all good. Hey, don't just say rugby union, bro. You're not seeing me at the WAS game, brother.
0: He's a cross-coder. He's a cross-coder with Stephen Adams.
5: I'm a sports presenter, brother. I'm a sports presenter.
1: I did like that, and it kind of looked a bit different seeing you in the Warriors jersey, and I was like, pretty sure he played for St. Mary's in the Penrith Junior Rugby League Districts and started his journey in rugby league, but just found out that you had to tackle and use your shoulders. So he jumped over to rugby union. So, Leeds, how's South Africa, brother?
5: Oh, bro, I feel like a kid at Christmas time, man. Like, honestly, To be here in South Africa with such a massive occasion, I felt it as soon as I stepped off the plane. There's just this air about this weekend, I reckon. Like, South Africa are keen for this. The All Blacks are keen. There's heaps of New Zealand supporters who have come over, have made the trip talked to some people who have, you know, like they saved up for a few years, and they said this was like a dream trip. And

0: Yeah, just bro, I'm actually I just can't believe what my current life has been like, to be honest. But it's crazy cool, man. It's crazy cool.
1: Bryce, I've been really enjoying your content, eh? And the All Blacks, obviously I'm a diehard Wallaby supporter, and when I'm watching the All Blacks prepare over in South Africa, I forgot what it was like to be over there and play Super Rugby games over there and seeing some of the old footage. I was talking to T on our show just before around what it was like to stand out in the middle of the park and watch the Bulls run out at Loftus to that Afrikaans song, and they're sprinting, they're massive. And I was like, holy, that's right. That I forgot about that feeling. And now you don't really appreciate it when you're in the moment. But for yourself, like you're seeing it from a different lens now, from the media side of things. What's it like sort of going over there and seeing what rugby means to South Africa? But yeah, capturing the event from more of like an entertainment fan point of view rather than just a player.
0: You forget the enormity of how big rugby union is in some countries. And in South Africa, they live and breathe it. And, sort of, I've got here yesterday morning and I got to walk around the mall and people are like just talking about the Springboks, but also talking about the All Blacks. And, despite what you see online, there's a real mutual respect from both nations and there's a massive respect from South Africa. Like, Getting make no qualms about it. It's the people here die hard for their team, but they also understand that there's such a rich history between these two proud nations, and that they're going to support their nation to the death, but they're also going to have the respect that the All Blacks are in town. They know that this is going to be tough and it's not going to be a walkover. But like you said, those moments running out at Loftus or Ellis Park or, at the Shark Tank up in Durban, unless you've been here, you can't fully quite understand the enormity of it. And it is daunting places to be. And especially if you've gone there and been on the back of a hiding. Like, I remember going to Ellis Park, bro, we were up 25 points at halftime. Got to the 60th minute and we fell off a cliff and we lost the game by one. So it's not easy to win in South Africa, especially in Johannesburg and especially at Ellis Park.
2: Want to get to your transition into the media space shortly, but we have to mention it. You make your All Blacks debut in South Africa. You're young, early 20s, 2015, and you get the starting fly half role there. Does it bring back the memories being there now? After what's that, 11 years later, does it bring back some good memories from your debut for the All Blacks?
0: Yeah, bro, and even talking to some of like old coaching, like the coaching staff here or management or even some of the players, and they ask you questions about it, and it's yeah, it's it, I don't think you truly get to appreciate something like that until you're out of it, until you remove, because when you're in high performance sport, it's all about like win now, like you're trying to earn another test jersey, you're trying to keep your spot on the team. Sometimes you forget to smell the flowers, you know what I mean? And for me, I'm here now and I'm like, far, I actually debuted here in the number 10 jersey against South Africa. And when I look at the team like we had, like, all right, Aaron Smith on the inside, Ma'anoni on the outside, Conrad Smith, I had Izzy Dagg, Ben Smith, Charles Peutau. And on their side, they had guys like Schalkberger, Eben Etzebeth, who's going to play this weekend. I'm pretty sure they had Brian Habana. Yeah, when I think back to it, I'm just like, whoa, that's actual crazy because, not many people will get thrown into a cauldron like that and be given a test jumper and such a massive occasion. We ended up winning 27-20. I was able to kick 12 points off the boot, had a pretty decent game, but yeah, when I look back, I'm just like, oh, I really got to go there and really got to do it on the biggest stage. And yeah, it's pretty. I almost feel like now, though, maybe a little bit more proud that I'm here now instead of when I was playing.
2: I want to shift over gears to your transition. I think from when we last spoke on Asian footy, you were at the beginning of that journey. But then to be able to see you do your thing in the media space, in New Zealand and their advocate for rugby union and also rugby league. I will mention that one as well with the WAS, but as a older cousin now, I'm super proud. But what are your thoughts now being in that space?
0: Bro, honestly, I actually think this could be almost better than actually playing rugby union. And obviously, I probably am in this position because I've played for the All Blacks before, and I understand what this environment takes. And they probably don't invite anyone in who does social media. I think I tread on the caution of understanding that. Like, there's probably times in this campaign where I know where to push the content and times where I know where to pull it. But that comes on the back of being in this environment and understanding how much of a pressure cooker it is. But also understanding that sometimes they probably need a laugh rather than more than anything else. And I think my content journey is just, bro, I can't even explain it. At the start, I was like, oh, bro, this is so shame. I remember vividly having a chat with my wife Miriam, and when I started, I had listened to I told this story so many times. Louis Davis, and he told us, and he said, make 30 videos for 30 days. And he was like, at the end of his conversation, he said, I reckon two of you guys will do this. And then he goes, no, I reckon one. And he goes, actually, I reckon none of you guys will do this. And in my head, I was like, bet then. I'm gonna show you, bro. He tapped into that competitive side. And so went home, sat there with my wife. I was like, hey, can we make these videos? I didn't know what videos we're gonna make. I just knew I was gonna make 30 and I was gonna do it every single day. And after that 30 days, I ended up gaining 13,000 followers. And it's not even about the followers, but I was kind of like, maybe there's something in this. And then I just continue to put videos out there. Sometimes I was inconsistent. Sometimes I went weeks without posting. Sometimes I went hard out. But I don't know, for the whole year, I just knew I was going to give it a crack. And my wife says she'll help me, and she was like, I wasn't too sure what I was going to do. I could have gone overseas back to Japan or France and kept the boots on. And then she was kind of like, why don't you give it 6 months? 6 months, didn't really have a job, didn't really know where I was going to go post fully, like most dudes do. And I was just like, you know what? Stuff it. I'm gonna send it. And for it wasn't even before 6 months, bro. And I had little ads that I was doing on Instagram. I had one of my first ads, and one of the first ads I got, they paid me 10 grand for a reel. I was like, bro, I've cracked it. But obviously that wasn't coming in every single week, but that kind of just gave me confidence to just keep trying. And then what was it? It's been just over a week that I'd done it for a year, and it's open. Louis Davis was right when he sat there in this room and explained to us content can change your life, and it changed my life. And so when I look at it now, I wish I listened to my best friend Alisana when I was in England in 2015. He said, bro, he was I think he was working at Meta, or he was working somewhere to do with social media. And he said, bro, you should make videos. This is back in 2015. I was like, bro, that's Elo. That was just my own insecure self as a 24-year-old worried about what everyone else thought. But now I don't really care. If I'm making a video in a busy place and people are looking at me, but as long as I'm not intruding on anyone's privacy or getting in anyone's way, I'll make a video, and I won't care what that person who walks past me thinks, because it's a fleeting moment, and actually that person has no bearing on my life.
1: When you say that, bro, it's I'm really happy that you brought that up, because I think with players that have played the game are probably fearful and feel like they're an imposter if they're trying to make content. Maybe it's my age group too, because we didn't grow up with social media. But then I look at guys like the guy who does rugby bricks, the kicking tee and stuff like that. He hasn't been to the heights of where you have, or say like a Tony Brown has, or Dan Carter. But that ability to be able to shift and quiet down the noise in his head, he goes, I'm just going to post because I know what I'm doing is worthy of posting, and I do it because I love it as well, and you can feel that come through. So, how long did it probably take you to be able to get over that fear of going, oh, I don't care what everyone else thinks. This is what I'm doing it for me, and I'm happy doing it.
0: Bro, I still get those feelings now, even after a
1: Oh, yeah.
0: year.

0: Okay.
1: I got to meet Ulskiang once, and I featured in one of his like YouTube series. And I asked him, and one of the things he had said to me, and I've asked lots of people who are way bigger creators than me online, what they do, and he was just like, "Bro, I just post it and forget." Like obviously, when you're starting out,
0: Post and
1: you need to
0: forget.
1: like, yeah, post and forget. Like onto the next one. Don't get caught up in these numbers. Don't get caught up in these followers. Like for me, anyway, it's like what you see is what you get. Like what I am online is what I am in real life, and it's there's no point in trying to fake who you are. And I think take inspiration from your favorite creators or who people you look up to, but also just have your own spin on it. And people are gonna like you for you know. And you're not meant to be for everybody. That's also what I figured out is like. Even now, when I post on videos, I'm like, oh man, but it really is a fleeting moment. So just post and forget, carry on, and just make another one video, make another video. It's kind of like going to time zone. I link it to. It's like at time zone, the more tokens you put in the machine, the more tickets you're going to get, and the more tickets you're going to get, the bigger the prize. But you can only get the bigger prize if you keep putting more tokens in that machine. And so that's kind of like content. It's like make one video, make another video, make another video, and it compounds. And eventually, that prize will be something you just don't know when, and you just don't know how. And my prize right now is, bro, I'm sitting here in South Africa, bro, and I'm here for the three tests. Then I go to America, and I'm getting paid to be here, but also getting to tell the stories of rugby's greatest rivalry. Like, bro, it's actually like out the gate.
0: How does rugby lean more into getting the personalities out? Because, as you said, like the All Blacks have a brand, the Wallabies have a brand, rugby has a brand where it's pretty, straightforward. And sometimes when you want to go out of those, you color outside the lines, it's like, oh, hang on a tick, come back in here. So, how do we lean into it more?
1: Yeah, bro, I'm not too sure to be honest. I mean, like, that's a hard one, eh? And I think, like, if you're a rugby player at the moment, like, the space is wide open, bro. Like, the space is wide open for creators, especially like former players. And I think if you're just recently finished the game, or know that you're finishing or coming close to it, like you should get out there and make videos, because that's the only way that we're gonna get seen. The only reason why I got with Sky is because, bro, I turned up to women's games and I interviewed like women's players at women's games because they don't get much coverage. Like I went with like one of my really good friends, Levi, who like really helped me out at the start of my journey. I went to the Waikato women's game, and I just did like practice interviews with them afterwards. Yeah, I think it's just showing what you can do now, like in on your own platforms, will allow you into these spaces. Because that's the only reason why Sky saw that and gave me a crack at being on the panel. Obviously, I've played rugby, but they're not gonna just give any bloke a chance if they don't know what you can do. And so, like, your credibility is your visibility. Like, if you're actually putting videos out there, like the people that are in the space of hiring, they're online. They might not be active, but they're watching and they're looking for the next talent, and people will see that. And that's how I think we get these more colorful people. Because I believe there's probably way more guys who are better than me, funnier than me, but they probably don't get given a chance because they don't put themselves out there. And it comes back to the fact of, you have to be willing to look a little bit silly when you start. You have to be willing to be a beginner. You have to be willing to look stupid. You have to be willing to start again. And that can be hard when you've been at the highest heights and had the highest success and been at the top level. It's being a beginner again is very, very scary. But I actually believe that's maybe the best place to be.
2: Sammy brought up a name there, and it reminded me of some training that you've been doing recently with Artie Savia. So my last question for you before we wrap it up, bro, is
1: Oh,
2: did you keep
1: bro.
2: up with the legend himself and the skipper,
1: Oh,
2: Artie?
1: oh, bro. You not see the clip, bro? I was hands over knees, like throwing up my guts at the end of it. But like for me, it's been pretty cool. And like, obviously, I've got a really special relationship with Artie. We're actually genuinely really, really good friends. Our families are good friends. Our wives. And he rang me up, and he's obviously seen what me and Shiloh have done, and he's like,

0: What are you up to? I was like, oh, bro, just doing the family thing. He's like, bro, reckon you can come down and like do some content and train? And I was like, bro, I don't get paid for this, brother. I don't get paid for this, brother. But like, I was like, the All Black captain, bro, is ringing me and being like, bro, come down. And I was like, you know what? Like, let's just go do it. I rang my guy Charlotte. I was like, bro, there's this opportunity to go down. Like, let's make some content. Like, let's just, see what happens. And like, I don't know. I just felt like, bro, the All Black captain is ringing you. And yes, he's my friend, but he also, like, he runs his content and his personal brand very almost sacredly. Like, he doesn't just, he said to me in the thing, he's like, I keep my circle small. And then for him to allow me into that circle, into his family home, to have the trust of that has been pretty special. And yeah, like to your point, see, bro, I gave it everything I could, man. I gave it everything I could.
1: Old players connecting. I actually love seeing it. And then we'll say with T when we watch that, all the we'll go, oh mate, there's this commentary around Artie, the they've made the wrong decision leaving him at home and all this type of stuff. And guys, don't worry, he's training with Lima. He's preparing with Lima to take on the South Africans. You can't get
0: Bro,
1: any prep than that.
0: oh bro, I know. And like on the first day after we were training, he was like, bro, I need to do like body contacts and like tackles and like you need people like run into me. And I'm like, oh bro, have you got bodies for that? And he's like,
1: Just me here.
0: bro, I was just gonna do a few. And I'm like, bro, one tackle, you're gonna fold me like a deck chair. And I was just like, bro, I rang Charlie Gubb straight away. I was like, bro, can you come down, bring like a couple of big boys and like, can you guys do it? And he's like, yeah. And if you hear me, see me in the thing, I'm like, yeah, good hit, boys. Good hit. Stay low, keep driving your leg, bro. And I'm just like, bro, shut up. You couldn't make a tackle to save your life.
2: Oh, those are
1: That's
2: Charlie
0: unreal.
2: Gubb's boys. How good.
1: That's
0: Yeah,
1: unreal,
0: bro,
1: bro.
0: Charlie
1: That's
0: Gubb.
1: unreal.
0: But
1: Because
0: even
1: you're no
0: I was the
1: Eben
0: same.
1: Estevez. You're no Eben Estevez. He's going to try and tackle him this weekend.
0: Bro, that's what I was saying. And he's like, bro, just use you. And I'm like, brother, like you've got 125, 130 locks coming down at you, not a freaking like 97 kilo freaking old man playing park footy. But he was pretty stoked. Like Charlie come down, who's like obviously come league background, he's a bit crazy. And afterwards, I was like, bro, that's a heavy ball, man. Charlie's a heavy body. Like he was like, bro, that's pretty much like what he's gonna get when he plays South Africa. So that was pretty
1: Nice,
0: cool. Pretty cool
2: nice
0: moment.
2: fella. Hey, bro. Well, yeah. Again, man, I appreciate you for waking up early in the morning and jumping on knees and footy. Like on behalf of me and Sammy, man, we're just very, very proud of the work that you've been doing. You're an inspiration, and yeah, keep shining your light because you've got a lot of support and love from this side of the ocean in Australia. So appreciate you, brother. Much love.
1: Much love, man. I
0: Nah.
1: love you more than as a content creator than a player, bro. So it's like I love you
0: Nah,
1: more
0: me
1: now than
0: too.
1: back then because you always beat me back in the day. But anyway, all goods. I appreciate all your work, man. Much love.
3: Give me three answers for this one.
2: Yes, our game of categories. Give me three where one of us will ask the other a question, and there's three answers, and then we keep a score. And at the end of the year, the winner has to, well, receives a jersey of their choice from the loser. I'm winning 32 points to 27 and a half. And it's your turn to ask me the question, Sammy.
1: All right, here we go. See, I've gone on the Warriors theme here, and I just had to have a look at if they have actually won a minor premiership before. When was the last time? I know they haven't won a premiership. I know that they've been in some grand finals, but if they've been minor premiers before, and they have, can you guess what year that was, T?
2: No.
1: Okay, 2002. But give me three Pacific Island players that would have played in that team, and you know all these guys too, bro. Like
2: Wow.
1: that's prime time who we look up to
2: That is a great
1: when you
2: question,
1: think about,
2: Sammy.
1: and I'll give you a bonus point here because I love throwing things there. If you can guess who the fullback was, he's not Pacific Islander, but very famous still in this day and age.
2: 2002.
1: It is still very prevalent in this day and age.
2: And he's Pacific. No,
1: He's not
2: he's
1: Pacific,
2: not.
1: but that's

0: Or a bonus point all question, right. But if you just give me three, and then there's a bonus. So there's 4 points up for grabs here.
1: 2002, I believe Ali Lauatiti would have been playing then.
0: Oh, let's just see if Ali Lauatiti was in.
1: Surely.
0: This, in the round. I don't know who. I just went last round.
1: Last round.
0: 26. Yeah,
1: of
0: this game.
1: Oh, you're kidding me. That's just narrowed it right down.
0: But you still, because Ali Lauatiti, they rested their players because they locked up the minor premiership. So they rested Ali Lauatiti. They rested Owen Guttenbill. They rested Stacey Jones. They rested Jerry Siu Siu. Mark Tukey, but you still know these guys, bro. Think of their backs. Think of the backs. That's the key one because I know you'd know all these backs.
1: Okay. Okay.
0: And think like the try celebrations too. Who used to do the mad ones?
1: Yeah. Was it Richie Farlongo? Is that his name?
0: Nah. Nah, but not, you're on the...
1: Nah, it's not Richie Farlongo. I know, I've just had a mind blank. He had the braids too.
0: Yes, the braids. Come on, bro. You know him. He did the coconut chai celebration. Remember when he...
1: Yeah. Oh, well. Anyway, let me try and shift over a little bit because I'm having a mind blank with him. I'm going to get punished from my family too.
0: Come on,
1: because
0: man.
1: They all know.
0: And you know the center too, bro. You know, you think Warriors centers back in the day? You know this fella.
1: Let me put Motu Tony out there.
0: Motu Tony was not. Oh, hang on. Let me. I've got the 17 here. Motu Tony wasn't in that 17.
1: He wasn't.
0: No.
1: So he got rested as well.
0: From here, it says he wasn't there at all.
1: Oh, man.
0: Come on, man. I thought you would have got these like the winger and centers. There's a lock there that you know, like number 30. You'd know this fella too. He's been on socials talking about the transition.
1: Oh, yeah. Having another mind blank. Owen Guttenbill
0: was one of the guys that I just said that was rested that game.
1: Oh, you're kidding me.
0: I'm going to give you a clue. I want to give you a clue here. The winger that I'm thinking of that you'll know, he's got an English first name. And then the center that I'm thinking of, he's also got an English first name.
1: Nah, I'm drawing blank, so.
0: All right. Clue for the wingers, Henry.
1: Henry Fa'afili.
0: Yes, Henry Fa'afili is one of the wingers. There you go. Right. Okay.
1: Center. Henry Fa'afili, the famous, where did I get Fa'alonga from? Fa'afili. Henry Fa'afili. All right, give me the center. Where's the center?
0: Clinton.
1: Oh, Clinton Tupi.
0: Yes, Clinton Tupi.
1: Is he Samoan?
0: Samoan.
1: And then the last one is David Solomona.
0: Nah.
1: Name him out.
0: Sione Famuina.
1: Famuina
0: was the other one. So look, did you say Motu Tony? Sorry. It was the 5'8" there. So you got
1: two.
0: Give you two.
1: Because you take away half a name.
0: I'll give you two. Bonus point question though. I'm all about love and giving out here. This guy is Barlangi, the number one, the fullback.
1: The fullback.
0: And he is like the family.
1: The family.
0: The family. Come on, bro. That's my hint there. The family.
1: Whoa. Really?
0: The family.
1: How many points am I getting?
0: You get one.
1: One?
0: Because then it was a bonus. The four were up for grabs.
1: Just because I was going to say, this isn't the answer. I was going to say Brent Webb.
0: Yeah.
1: I'm going to say, I didn't even know he was a fullback. Ivan Cleary.
0: Ivan Cleary played fullback in this game. There we go, back in 2002. But anyway, that is our time up for Venetian Footy Mondays. Make sure you search Venetian Footy wherever you get your podcasts or find us on the ABC Pacific website. And we'll catch you on Friday.
1: We'll see you on Friday. This show was produced on the lands of the Gadigal people of the Eora Nation.
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5: ABC News with Satyam Weinstein. The CFMEU administrator says there's no place for criminals in the construction industry after its headquarters in Melbourne was raided by police. Alexandra Alava reports.
6: Detectives executed warrants at six addresses as part of an investigation into alleged secret commissions, one of them being the CFMEU headquarters. Two men have been charged with firearm and drug offences, and another three have been released pending further inquiry. Police seized four CFMEU registered vehicles, as well as electronic devices during the raids across Victoria, although none of the arrests occurred at the union's office. CFMEU Administrator Michael Crosby says the union is cooperating with police, and any employees found to have engaged in anything illegal will lose their jobs.
5: The Productivity Commission says Western Australia's GST deal has created a major imbalance between the states. An interim review found WA has a far greater capacity to fund services than other jurisdictions, despite the GST system being designed to put states on an equal footing. Productivity Commissioner Angela Jackson says matching WA's position across the country costs tens of billions of dollars.
7: To make the other states as well off as Western Australia, they would need an additional $47 billion every year to deliver the same level of services. Now, we think that goes against the principles of horizontal fiscal equalisation, that principle that all states and territories should be in a similar situation to deliver services, which is why we made the recommendations we did in our report.
5: Queensland Premier David Crisafulli is vowing to stand his ground at a national cabinet meeting this week, opposing rules which would require data centres to be fueled by renewable energy. Here's state political reporter Laura Lavelle.
8: Queensland's Premier believes the federal government's proposed national energy and water standards for AI data centres will backfire. Under the plan, data centre operators would be forced to underwrite or supply their own power from renewable sources and minimise water consumption. David Crisafulli believes it'll deter investment and in turn drive up energy prices.
9: Why would you shut the door and say that it can only be one form of energy? That just, to me, smacks of ideology.
8: On Wednesday, the federal government is expected to settle its rules during a national cabinet meeting, but David Crisafulli has vowed to stand his ground.
5: The Pakistani chief of defence is heading to Tehran in a bid to revive talks between the US and Iran. The visit comes as Washington prepares to unveil more economic sanctions against Iran. Iranian President Masoud Pezeshkian has acknowledged Iranians are facing hardship, but says his nation will stand firm in the face of aggression.
10: The perception from the US was that Iran would become Venezuela. Not only has this not happened, but Iran has become a power that's astonished the world with its display of resistance, solidarity, and integrity.
5: A court has heard a driver jailed over a deadly bus crash in the New South Wales Hunter Valley was described by a previous employer as a good bloke who had been medically cleared to drive. Giselle Wakatama has more.
11: Brett Andrew Button is serving a maximum 32 years jail for the Greta bus crash that killed 10 in 2023. The National Heavy Vehicle Regulator later charged Link Bus Lines and two of its directors. Sentencing proceedings in Gosford Local Court heard they've pleaded guilty to heavy vehicle law breaches. The court was told the company put the public at risk while an opioid-dependent Button was employed. A text message reference check with a former employer vouched for his driving and said, "Good bloke, he can drive and will keep it straight." The court heard his GP cleared him to drive buses and didn't note any drug dependency issues.
5: The WA District Court has heard a Perth man raped two women he met through dating apps. David Webber with the story.
12: Michael McConaughey is on trial accused of 8 offences, including sexual penetration without consent, impeding someone's normal breathing and making a threat. Mr McConaughey had a consensual sexual relationship with the first woman, but the alleged victim has said he once forced her into sex after she'd refused because of a medical condition. Later, he allegedly threatened to distribute intimate images. The second alleged victim said Mr McConaughey had sex with her without consent, holding her throat. The defence lawyer told the jury consent can be implied or mistakenly believed.
5: And a Chinese research institute has been forced to apologise after issuing an incorrect earthquake alert. It warned residents of a magnitude 7.7 earthquake, sparking panic. Official figures put the quake at a magnitude 4.7. You're up to date with ABC News.
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23: On Conversations today, my guest is Richard Flanagan, recorded at an event at the recent Writers Festival in Byron Bay. To introduce someone as one of our greatest writers can sound a bit like I'm blowing smoke, but anyone who has read Richard's work knows that to be true. From the savage beauty of the narrow road to the deep north, for which, of course, Richard won the Booker Prize for Fiction, to the deep exploration and lyrical power of Question 7, for which he won the Bailey Gifford Prize for Nonfiction. Though Richard refused the prize money because of the sponsor's fossil fuel investments, and the £50,000 ended up being redirected to a literacy charity. Threaded through all of Richard Flanagan's writing is a contempt for power and its acolytes, and a great tenderness for human struggle and goodness. His new book is called Heresies. It's a collection of his speeches and opinion pieces written over the last 2 decades. There are fierce polemics on the climate crisis and the failures of politics, on the meaning of art and free speech, and on the stubborn necessity of hope. And a heads up, Richard will read some excerpts from those pieces, and some of his language is pretty forceful. But let's begin with the very warm welcome Richard Flanagan received at Byron Bay. One of the themes of this collection of essays is your writing on climate and the climate crisis. And I want to begin by one of the most powerful essays, which is about a visit you made to Kinglake in 2009. Can you just set the scene for that?
24: I think it was 2008, there was that terrible fire in Victoria. And it was seen to be the first of the gigafires, the fires that the scientists had predicted would come with climate change. And much about it seemed unprecedented. And at the time, I was thinking of actually writing a non-fiction book about this perfect fire that had been predicted and nobody believed would come. And now it had. And now this was to be our fate henceforth. And so after the fire hit, I got over from Tasmania and got a press pass from the Monthly and got up there within the first 48 hours and they weren't letting the public in to places like Kinglake. And I went in there with the media and I was deeply shocked by what I saw because it wasn't anything that I'd seen with bushfires before. You know, a lot of these places didn't look even burnt. They looked like they'd been hit by a death ray. There were gum trees. It was perfectly still day when we went there, but there were gum trees bowed over with their leaves out horizontal rather than dangling, completely desiccated. And they'd been hit by this force, this wind that was about 1,300 degrees C, and it completely dried the tree out. But because there was no oxygen, there was no char, it hadn't even been burnt. And then in the heart of this apocalypse, I got into Kinglake and I met some of the survivors there. And I found that unexpected. And I also, I was there to report on it, and I remember hearing a reporter say to his cameraman, it's just the same old story. But that's not what I saw there. Can I read a section?
0: Yes, please.
24: So this is just the conclusion to that story. There was already a lot of expert opinion in the media on why the fires happened, that it was the fault of greenies, or people who had left too late, or who had no fire plan. But in Kinglake there seemed few certainties. Why some had died was as inexplicable as why others had lived, other than luck, which was the word that came up again and again. The man who'd been fighting a fire away from the town on Saturday told me how he did not know if his wife was safe until the day after. The three plastic cups of instant coffee he held beginning to tremble as he spoke. "That's her," he said, motioning with a bowing head over my shoulder. "We were lucky," he said. And he walked over to two women, and one put her arms around his neck and burst into tears and could not stop crying, as though they were seeing each other again for the first time since that dreadful Saturday night. Everyone knew someone who had lost someone, and everyone had a story, and every story was the tip of something huge and beyond any telling or hearing. It all made as little sense as the way day had turned to night. The roar beyond description as the fire approached, the tar melting, the trees falling and cars smashing, the people panicking, the people even more puzzlingly simply watching. The sight of the dead, the inexplicable, even ridiculous way you might live. There was the couple who ran across the road and found shelter in the Kinglake West Milk Bar, a brick building, as the fire barreled down the main road towards them, only to look down in their relief and see in front of them two gas bottles. They turned, ran back across the road to their house, and just as they made it to the other side, the bottles exploded, blowing out the back of the shop. Everyone had a story, even those who were not there, like the man who said he'd had a blue with his wife. She'd left on the Friday and he decided midday Saturday to go down to Melbourne to work for the day. Now they were alive, reunited, and aware of the irony that had allowed this to be so. "I was a street kid for most of my life," said another man. "Moved here 4 years ago, and it's the best place I've ever lived. I felt part of a community, first time ever. Such a good place. You know what I mean. I saw a moment of fire freeze, one world trapped in death, another yet to be born. All around us were people frying onions and hamburgers and sorting clothes, people ash-smeared and fire-exhausted, people still to grieve and people unable to be grateful, people reaching out to each other, people looking out for one another and discovering the extraordinary in themselves. Such a good place," he said to me again. "You know, beyond us, the police teams were turning over tin, turning up more dead. Yet everywhere I looked, I saw only the living helping the living, people holding people, people giving to people. At the end of an era of greed, at a time when all around are crises beyond understanding and seemingly without end, here in the heart of our apocalypse, I had not been ready for the shock of such goodness." Thank you.
0: I imagine there are many people here tonight who have a version of that story with the floods in this part of the world that crises, and as I've heard it said, there's no such thing as a natural disaster. It's all about how the situations, the politics around it, allow that to happen or not. Those worst times bring out something really beautiful in people, something exceptional. Is that

0: but that his army that survived being bombed by the Russians, that lived under the horror of ISIS. And there in their wretched shelters made of bunting and potato sacks, I didn't meet a person who'd given up hope. And that struck me as utterly extraordinary. And in Mytilene on the Isle of Lesbos, we met a Kurdish family one night. They were a family of 13, and the night before, crossing in a people smuggler boat with fake life jackets that they bought, which don't float, their boat had sunk, and a three-year-old child, one of their grandchildren, had drowned. And there was this extraordinary grief, as you would expect. But what I didn't expect is the patriarch of the group, the grandfather, who I think in some ways was even more struck by the tragedy of this than anyone else. He said, "We are 13 and now we're 12, and we will go on and we will live." I thought, if these people won't give up on hope, who are we to give in to despair?
1: My guest on Conversations today is the writer Richard Flanagan. It was recorded at the recent Byron Writers Festival.
2: There's sometimes the argument made that in terrible situations, fires, floods, wars, people de-evolve to the worst way of being, to that kind of evolutionary argument that people show themselves to be selfish and vicious. Is that what you've encountered from the kind of places that you've seen real crisis?
0: Well, I mean, of course that exists. You know, there are places in the world today where there are orgies of unspeakable violence happening. And I think that the reason I'm not fearful for the future of books, novels, art, why things like AI aren't going to replace it is because we go to it to be reminded that we're not one but many, that we could be, as well as the good man or woman, we could also be the murderer. There is a monster within each of us. And art reminds us of the full possibilities of what it is to be human. Where we go wrong is when we allow ourselves to be persuaded by our leaders that some people are less than others. And once that poison is allowed into a society, then great evil becomes possible. And that, you know, the terrible crimes don't begin with the first missile on Gaza, the first Cyclone B canister at Auschwitz, and so on. They begin when people start saying some people are less than other people and they're not fully human. And I remember meeting a Japanese medical orderly who'd worked at the prisoner of war camp where my father was in on the death railway. And he described, he arrived there at night, and when he climbed up this mountain track into this jungle camp, and there were these large pyres burning with these corpses on them, who were the dead POWs. And he said, crawling around them, he gave me this image, or he summoned this image of horror, utterly unlike anything I'd ever heard my father tell me. He said there were skeletons crawling around these fires, and they were the Australians. And I said to him, we met in a tea shop in Tokyo, and he was a gentle, reserved man. And I said, did you feel as a medical orderly it was your duty to help them? And he said to me, you have to understand, we didn't see them as human beings.
2: Tell me about the image that's on the front of this book, this painting by Goya, or etching by Goya. Why is it the one that you've chosen?
0: Oh, well, when I went through and was collecting the articles and speeches and so on for this book, I realised there were recurrent themes. Hope, the necessity.

0: city of truth and the centrality of freedom of speech, and the way that if you speak truth to power, you can become condemned as a heretic quickly. Because when art does its job, it calls out power, inevitably. Art rubs against the grain. And so if a writer's doing their job properly, they end up propounding heresies, things that question the orthodoxy. The great Spanish painter Goya was summoned in front of the Spanish Inquisition twice, simply for paintings he'd made. He made quite a few paintings about the Inquisition, and this picture, this ink wash picture, shows a heretic who is at an auto da fe, which was the trial, but he's already condemned. The pointed cap he's wearing, the dunce's cap, has flames on it, which depicts his punishment. He's to be burnt. And on his back, he's wearing a sort of poncho, and on it are the words of his crime and a great X across them. And Goya entitled the picture For Speaking in a Different Way, and that was his crime. And that's been the crime of writers throughout the ages, to speak in a different way. And we see this impetus happen again and again in human history. When the world quakes and things become uncertain, we seek to punish people who speak out against the orthodoxies of the day. So it happened with the Inquisition. Then it happened in China in the 60s with the Cultural Revolution, where quite astonishingly, they also used the dunce's cap. They also had clapboards where they would write the crimes of the people out. And I find it a great irony that today the present form of the Inquisition is a social media platform that goes by the name of X. Hence, I thought it was a good image to put on the front cover.
1: One of the things you explore across the essays is we don't have the Spanish Inquisition anymore. Heretics aren't burnt at the stake. So why do you think it is that so many of us have internalised that censor, the clapboard and the dunce's cap sort of inside?
0: Well, I think this is a battle that goes on forever within us, because we are, as a species, conforming. That's how we have a roof over our heads in the monsoon in Byron Bay, and that's how we have food on the table. And so there's many good reasons for us to conform. But at a certain point, it leads us prey to despots and tyrants. And that's the point at which we understand we need to speak out against their excesses. But when we do that, there's danger for us. And so our first instinct is to quell these whisperings in our heart. And it's important we not do that. It's important we speak out. And I think the greatest heretical thought we can have in this day and age is simply the idea of hope, because giving in to that conformity is to give in to despair. And despair is the poison cup they want us to drink from. You know, they want us to believe this world is full of insoluble problems, that the whole horror is too vast to do anything about. But it's not true. When you look at the different problems that beset us, whether it's social or environmental, there are solutions, there are ways, and we can approach them one by one, and we can change our world for the better. But we must hope, and to hope is to act, and to act is to hope.
1: I've also heard the point made that hope, we can think that hope is about the future, but really hope is very meaningfully about the past. If we look back and think about the changes, say, for women or queer people or understandings of colonialism, how they have changed in the last 100 years is extraordinary. You know, if we look back and think hopefully about the changes, the social changes that have happened now, we might be in the midst of a backlash in many ways, but there is something very hopeful in realizing the vast changes that have happened socially in our world in a couple of generations.
0: I think that's true. If you look at the longer rhythms, it is a story for hope. And I think also when people despair today, they should realise, or they should think how

0: the world wasn't a promising place in 1342 or whenever it was the Black Death arrived in Europe. You know, the world wasn't a promising place in either 1939 or 1945. The difference we face today is that we have these screens that just constantly focus our attention on the travesties of power. And power is ever a source of despair. It's a necessary facet of us as human beings, but it's not the entire truth or even a large part of the truth of us. And I think that if we look to our family, look to our friends and take our compass from them, we find people like us, you know, who are full of failings, but nevertheless show goodness and kindness and love. And that's actually our reality. And in that, there is endless hope. So I think it's where you look. And I think people should not seek to believe or seek to take their compass from the despair that pours into their eyes and ears from their screens.
1: We all grow up with particular ideas about power and freedom. You know, they're lessons that I think we all learn at a very young age. Take me back to 12-year-old Richard starting high school. What kind of place was it, and what kind of lessons about power did you learn there?
0: So this essay I'm part about my top 10 Tasmanian novelists and why I think the number one Tasmanian novelist is Albert Camus. And but this was a story from my childhood about the high school I went to. The high school had been built for a large housing commission suburb. It was violent and the violence was unpredictable. One boy put a pair of scissors through another's hand. Another boy rammed a chisel up another's anus. A boy and his mate would use an air rifle to take pot shots at kids walking home from school. Gang beatings were commonplace. It had a name as the worst school in Tasmania. I'm not sure if it was, but it wasn't a pleasant place. On my third day at the school in first year, I was sitting with two newly made friends on a bench hung off a brick wall, and we were eating our lunch. Some older boys walked by, including their gang leader, a stocky, powerful youth already sprouting sideburns. He halted, turned to us, and he asked one of my new friends what he'd just said. My friend had said nothing and said so. The stocky boy came over, leant in, and with a movement I now understand must have been learnt, gently cupped the boy's chin with his palm, almost a caress, before slamming the boy's head back as hard as he could into the brick wall three times. As the stocky boy turned and went to walk away, my other friend suddenly cried out, "Why?" The stocky boy turned, smiled, and said, "Because I can."
1: When you reflect on that environment of violence that was there among students and by the adults at that school too, you wonder if it also had something to do with freedom. What do you mean?
0: Well, what I came to think was that for these people, that the violence was the only way they could have expressing some freedom, some sense of dignity, but it was a perverted and distorted and ultimately completely destructive way. But that was how they had come to understand their humanity. So it was a desperate attempt to be human that at the same time eroded everything that was human about them. So there's an extraordinary sadness about it.
1: You managed to find a different way of expression, a different avenue through freedom via the school library. Were you already a big reader when you arrived at high school?
0: Yeah, I was always a reader, but I read endless amounts.

0: rubbish, you know, and loved it, comics and westerns. And then the school library, I saw a very thin volume, which I thought I was capable of reading, and I picked it out, and it was actually Camus' The Stranger. And I started this book, someone had only ever read westerns and war comics, and I was enchanted. And although I understood none of it, I understood that world of heat and the beach, the natural world, and the unexpected, pointless violence. I understood that world. And the larger meanings of the novel, of course, I had no way of comprehending, but I also, it was like adult life itself. I wanted to know more, and I wanted to go to that place where I could know more. And that was really the beginning of my journey into reading books.
1: Podcast? Broadcast? This is Conversations with Sarah Kanoski. Hear more Conversations anytime on the ABC Listen app or abc.net.au/conversations.
2: On Conversations today, we're bringing you an event with Richard Flanagan, recorded at the Byron Theatre as part of the recent Byron Writers Festival. Richard is talking about his latest book, which brings together a collection of essays that he's written over the last two decades. They cover politics, climate change, hope, and what it means to be an Australian.
3: What do you mean when you claim Camus as one of Tasmania's great writers, this French-speaking Algerian?
0: Well, what I mean by that is if you're a writer, but even if you're a reader, you belong both to the place you come from, but you belong to this universe of letters, to all the books that have ever been written, and they're your birthright too. And in those, you discover not a dinner party in Moscow in 1882 or an extraordinary Colombian village where magical things happen and priests levitate and so on. You discover your world, your family, your origins. And I think the genius of novels is that when they succeed, you find in their particular concrete details of worlds utterly unknown and alien to you, the truth of your soul. And one of the deepest pleasures I've had as a writer is when I go to other countries and my books have had that meaning. I was in Romania, of all places, in just before COVID, in Transylvania, and I'm doing a reading, and these people are coming up, have been reading me for 20 years, saying how much these books had meant to them in Romania. That moves me enormously because I feel like that's repaying a small debt that I incurred when I was young reading all those other books.
3: I love that the Romanians are counting Richard Flanagan as one of the great Romanian writers.
0: You know, when I did Question 7, I had a Chinese reader write and he said, your mother would have had a very different life to my mother who grew up in rural poverty in China, but they were the same woman. It is really a form of reporting. If you can concentrate and as accurately describe the details as possible, then something of the larger soul will exist in the book and communicate itself to people, you know, across the oceans and even over decades and sometimes centuries.
3: I was reflecting in your critical writing around social media, sort of celebrity culture in general, the way that it, the contrast between it and the sort of writing that you're just describing, the writing of the novel. But then I thought about one of the major enticements of the novel right from the beginning was this promise to take you in somewhere secret, in somewhere private, you know, not just behind closed doors, but actually inside someone's mind and heart.

0: You know, it's this, the novel does something very interesting about power and privacy. It makes us a promise that we can see through someone else's eyes.
1: If there's only one justification for the existence of literature, I think it is this, that when we read a great book of genius, we recognise our own rejected thoughts and we discover we're not alone. That, to me, it justifies every book ever written. That because you understand that all those things you felt that you were too frightened to give tongue to ever share, even with your closest, that someone else felt and knew them and they were legitimate. Even if they are terrible thoughts, or even if they're glorious thoughts, but, you know, that someone else understood this and you were not alone. I think the other extraordinary thing that I've learned over a lifetime of writing is that when novels succeed, they succeed because of that strange communion between the reader and the writer, which is what I think you're talking about. And what I've learned is the less you seek to explain your stories, the more the reader will invent them for you. I mean, a book is just a sorry collection of poor sentences and badly formed characters until a reader decides that it's worth continuing with, and then if they really like it, they bless it with the full authority of their soul and their history, and it becomes a living thing. I meet writers who want to be understood, but writers only succeed to the extent they're misunderstood. I mean, who knows what Shakespeare intended with Hamlet? There's a million extraordinary readings of Hamlet. Homer's Odyssey, whoever he or they were, what did they intend with it? But there's countless readings, interpretations, because it's open to other people to invent it. That's the genius of stories. It's like the oracle at Delphi that never answered but only pointed. So too a writer.
0: So explain to me then the difference between your novel writing and the kind of writing that's in Heresies, your non-fiction. You know, this great love of the novel and its ambiguity and complexity and depth. How is it for you when you're writing a piece of journalism or a critique of a government policy? Is it a different part of your brain that you're using? Is the experience of sitting down differently rewarding, less rewarding? What's it like for you as a non-fiction writer?
1: Well, I never thought journalism is a lesser form. I don't agree with that idea. I think it is an equivalent form. But the difference is that with journalism or with other forms of non-fiction like history or so on, you're journeying outwards. What you discover, what you see and touch or read or see, you describe that as best you can and you check it against other evidence, and to the extent you gloss it, you make clear what your gloss is and what the things you've discovered are. So it's always a journey outwards, whereas a novel is a journey inwards into your soul and you seek to describe what you discover there. So that's, to me, the difference. One's an inward journey, one's an outward journey. I mean, for someone who sits alone at a table, it's sort of nice to get out of the front door occasionally too.
0: A novel's, by virtue of their form, more morally complex than journalism, non-fiction?
1: I don't think so. No, I mean, I don't think... I think anything that strives for moral certainty will be a failure.
0: I'm thinking about the way you depict some of the prime ministers, past and present, in these pieces, how you might write them if they were a character in a novel.
1: Well, some of them belong more in soap operas, don't they? So it's a different form of writing, you know. I mean, someone like Scott Morrison, I mean, you can't help but not have fun with him. You know, I describe him in one of the stories here as approaching a poor firefighter like a Humphrey B. Bear mollied up, trying to embrace him in a hug, you know. I mean, you know, that, I mean, you can't He's very rich material, but he does demand a certain genre of writing.
0: Work at the ABC, so I'm not going to make any comment on that. Richard Flanagan's views. Solely Richard's. The book you published before this one, Question 7, was such an interesting mix of history and memoir and imagination and something kind of completely different as a form. And I interviewed you about that book at the time, Richard, but I didn't realise why there was this great urgency for you in getting that story down. Can you tell me why you assumed that would be your last book?
1: I had a sort of what in hindsight was a comic misdiagnosis and of early onset dementia, and I was given 12 months to get my affairs in order and before the sort of doors of the dementia wing closed behind me forever. So,
0: That must have been terrifying.
1: Well, it is, but it's of no consequence because it turned out when I went back for the tests at 12 months that there'd been a misreading by the radiologist, and I didn't have it, for which I'm very grateful in two ways. one that I'm not batty, and the other, you know, it made me very grateful for what I had, and I realised how beautiful this world is, you know. That renewed my faith in so many things.
0: Except the Tasmanian Health Service, perhaps.
1: Look, even that, I make a lot of mistakes. I mean, I wouldn't want to be a radiologist, you know. Like, there'd be a lot of people writing a lot of very good books if I was a radiologist, I'd imagine. I could be a much more noble contribution to Australian literature than what I do, really.
0: So the appreciation for life or a gratitude was what was the strongest takeaway or experience for you out of that year?
1: I just wrote this book. I wanted to write a book that explained the world my other books had come from, because in other countries people assume I come from a European sort of country. And I wanted to explain that whatever we are, we're not European, that we've become something else. We come out of this extraordinary land, which I feel is a sacred place, and which has this extraordinary history, an Indigenous history of 60,000 years, and then an extraordinary post-invasion history. And I wanted to honour all of that. And also, I realised writing that book that I was living in the autumn of things, that so many things that I loved were vanishing because of this destruction all around us. And I just wanted to remember, hold on to them as best I could. And the way of doing that was words. And with them, not just the loss of that beautiful natural world, but certain values and a way of thinking about the world that we once had, which had also largely vanished, and described this silent revolution that had befallen us in the last 30 years, this revolution in values where we all became reduced to some transactional element in an economy and nothing else. And so I was trying to describe all those things as best I could.
2: Richard Flanagan is my guest on Conversations today. And we recorded this event at the recent Byron Writers Festival.
0: I heard you recently speaking about Australia's colonial history, you know, which you just referred to there, and you used a phrase that really struck me. You said, "We were invaded." And I had assumed only Aboriginal people could say that. And I wondered what you meant by using that phrase to describe the history.
1: Well, I finished the book with a series of essays about Indigenous Australia. And the final one talks about something Archie Roach said. Archie Roach was such a beautiful man. The first time I met him in a pub in Hobart where he was playing, he was a good friend of my brother Martin,

0: And Martin said, go and say hello. And I went in. I said, I'm Martin's brother. And he just opened his arms and he just held me like I was his brother. That's what he was like. Anyway, Archie said this thing, which, and like all these extraordinary thoughts, it's something that strikes you as utterly new and yet something that is makes obvious sense and has always been with us. And he said, whether Australians know it or not, we all belong. Whether white Australians know it or not, whether white Australians don't even want to believe it, they belong. And he was talking about this in the context of a song that we should have. And it's a shame he never got to write this song, because he said that would be the riff, that we belong. And I think once you conceive of us and here and belonging, then we would approach everything about our society, about our politics, in a completely different way. And I think that would be the basis of a great nation that would really be one we could be proud of belonging to.
1: You identify there as being really high political stakes with that belonging. Back in 2017, you gave an address to the National Press Club, which is one of the pieces included here. And in that, you suggested that what would protect Australia from an authoritarian movement would be to create a liberating vision founded in the full truth of who we are as a people. Tell me more about the political implications of our failure to have that national sense of belonging.
0: Well, in my view, it's no coincidence that we've got this rise of this new fascism in Australia in the wake of the failure of the yes, of the referendum for a voice, I should say. I think the two are connected, because we turned our back, not on a possibility for small administrative changes, small constitutional changes. We turned our back on who we are. We turned our back on the truth of us. We turned our back on the fact that we were invaded, that it was a terrible and violent thing, the consequences of which people are still living with today. And if we would only accept that, then we inherit that 60,000-year-old tradition, and that becomes us and we become it. And then we could speak the truth about other things, you know. And at the moment, that's not possible. And I think if you look at Australia, this hostility to the life of the mind is because, you know, why do we have to pay $50,000 plus for an arts degree? Why a scientist being laid off from the CSIRO? Why are writers and artists held in such low repute by official authorities in this country? I think it goes back again and again to the fact that we can't even speak the truth about our origins. And if we think about it, this is so very strange, because most countries have been invaded. Most countries have had terrible violence, and they come to some accommodation with that. No one in Britain says to talk about the Norman Conquest is to propose a black armband view of British history, you know, but that's what we do. I mean, it's idiotic. But until we can face up to that, many individuals, I think probably the majority of Australians, are accepting of this. But as a nation, we haven't done it, and as a nation, we need to do it.
1: I wonder if that's another place where the long arc of hope is relevant. I remember reading that the first president of China was asked what did he think of the French Revolution, and he said it's too soon to tell. It might also be that the recent nature of this history is almost too hard for people to look at, or that the way of finding the ability to look fully and squarely at the violence of that invasion and how to talk about it, how to talk to our children about it, maybe it can't happen except with more time. Where do you see hope and the reality of the rejection of that referendum and

0: you know, the outrages of everyday life for so many First Nations still in this country.
1: I mean, show and lie, you know, that was a good quip by him. But two centuries plus is more than enough. We have to be honest with ourselves. We've got to stop telling self-serving lies, and that applies to the left as much as to the right. This idea of white guilt, I think, is wrong. Because why is a Sikh who's been living here for 10 years guilty of the crimes of the past? But they should be ashamed of what their country's doing today to Indigenous people. They should be ashamed, as I'm ashamed, that we still haven't recognised the fact of the invasion. So I think we should forget about this idea of guilt, but we should be ashamed because it's ongoing. We should, you know, I was reading an utterly idiotic review of a book in The Guardian that talked about colonial settler readers. I mean, describing Australian readers, colonial settler readers. To me, that makes no sense. You know, we're the product of these great acts of violence in which we're both complicit, in which we're beneficiaries, and in which we've also suffered. So we're like that kid I talked about in that reading who cupped his hand on my friend's chin and slammed in the back of his head. But it was something he'd learnt, and that was the only way he understood it, being with other people. We've just got to get honest about who we are and accept who we are, and in so doing, accept that we have to become better.
0: It's that sort of nuanced, historically informed, careful analysis of a situation that is not easy to have happen, or not doesn't happen easily on certainly on social media, but even in lots of forms of media and not in the language of politicians. Given all of that, it seems that for you, writers' festivals have been something that you thought have a really special, should have a really special place in this culture, but many of them have failed in the way that you write about them in this book, that the question of heresy and speaking to power has been something that hasn't been able to happen the way it should have in writers' festivals. Have you been surprised about the kind of political furor that's gone along with them over the last few years, or is this something that you are not surprised by?
1: There's a piece in there about what was happening in writers' festivals in the 2010s, and the issue isn't about writers' festivals. It was about a culture that took off of seeking to silence anyone who had an opinion different than that prevailed on Twitter. And with that was the capitulation of institutions, writers' festivals, publishers, universities sometimes. Now, some of these people who were cancelled at the time, they weren't people whose opinion I shared, but as I write about in the book, they deserve to be heard. And all that I'm really left believing in some ways, is the necessity of truth, and truth is best tested by speaking honestly to each other. And I think these ideas of safety, of offence and so on, they're damaging to democracy. They threaten our freedoms, and we have to accept that some ideas, some opinions we may not like, we may be uncomfortable with, and I don't like some of them, but we must allow everyone to be heard. The other aspect of your question about writers' festivals, I do think they've assumed an increasing importance in a society where people don't know who to trust, where people are looking for authentic expressions, and also I think for the possibility of coming together. And I think particularly since COVID, that's become more important to us all. And they seem to have a different emotion to them now than they did before COVID. So, you know, these are large changes. But with the Adelaide Writers' Festival, I was moved that writers, for whom most of whom earn next to nothing, and for whom, you know, a couple of nights in

0: hotel and appearing on a stage is a highlight of their year. But these people who had so little were willing to turn their back on that, damage themselves professionally to protect this right to freedom of speech. They refused to cross the line that our politicians trampled over. And for that, they should be applauded.
1: Is that commitment, that really determined commitment to free speech, something that you had to claim yourself as a writer, as an individual?
0: I've never been in a situation where I've been cancelled, no.
1: No, I mean more that when you sat down to write and you've got all those different voices in your head and thinking, and how is this going to land and who's going to read this and will I offend my, you know, second cousin twice removed, or, you know, the darkest parts being said out loud that you said novelists do. Is that part of the courage of being a writer?
0: I wouldn't ascribe any virtue to a writer, really. No,
1: too late. You've just given us a whole hour.
0: I get a bit worried, you know, when people talk in those terms. No, I think it gets back to the point you made right at the beginning, that you must guard against the censor in yourself. And, of course, none of us wants to give offence. None of us wants to put themselves in the way of trouble. And sometimes you have to remind yourself it's not your job to be safe. It's your job to describe what's in front of your nose, which is sometimes the thing nobody wants to talk about. But that's when you've got to remember what your job is.
1: I want you all right now to take on the job of giving Richard Flanagan a very warm round of thank you applause.
2: Richard Flanagan's latest book is called Heresies. This episode of Conversations was produced by Jen Leake and recorded at the Byron Theatre on the lands of the Bundjalung Nation. And a big thank you to the ABC's magnificent sound engineer, Steve Fieldhouse. The executive producer of Conversations is the equally magnificent Nicola Harrison. And a big thank you to the Byron Writers Festival for hosting Conversations again this year. I'm Sarah Kanoski. Thanks for listening.

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0: show, we'll find out why a newly discovered snake in Papua New Guinea has been named after a 90s rock guitarist. And rugby league star Joey Manu is recruit number 7 for the PNG NRL team. Hello, I'm Evan Wasuka. This is Pacific Beat. We are broadcasting from the lands of the Bunurong and Wurundjeri peoples of the Kulin Nation, Melbourne. But first, the Australian judge who oversaw a controversial commission of inquiry in Fiji says he has no regrets about how he conducted himself, despite being heavily criticised by the country's High Court. The High Court has declared the inquiry's report null and void after finding Commissioner David Ashton Lewis made irrational findings, denied people natural justice, and he appeared to be biased. Pacific Beat's Liam Fox with more.
1: Irrational, absurd, biased. These are words not often used to describe the conduct of an experienced judge. But they're some of the descriptions contained in the High Court's judicial review of the Commission of Inquiry into the appointment of the head of Fiji's corruption watchdog and the man who led it, Justice David Ashton Lewis. Justice Ashton Lewis says he's yet to read all of the court's 150-page review, but he doesn't agree with what he's seen so far.
2: Well, I'm saddened, as I said, because we didn't take 6 months, 9 weeks in the court itself, investigating into people. The amount of effort that we went to be fair, to be balanced, a judicial review looks at, did the judge breach the rules of natural justice? No, I did not. Did he take into account irrelevant information? No, I did not. Or should he have taken into account relevant information? I did.
1: The Commission of Inquiry, or COI, into the appointment of Barbara Marley-Marley as head of the Fiji Independent Commission Against Corruption, FICAC, has been a rolling controversy since late 2024, with many twists and turns and a host of characters involved. In short, it all started when Ms. Marley-Marley was spectacularly arrested by her own staff on her first day in the job. It turned out she was the subject of a complaint of an alleged abuse of office during a previous role, but FICAC only started investigating after learning she was about to be appointed the new boss. The situation threatened to undermine FICAC's already battered reputation as an independent watchdog, so Prime Minister Sitiveni Rambuka established a commission of inquiry to investigate whether Ms. Marley-Marley's appointment was fair, transparent and lawful. To lead the inquiry, he tapped Justice Ashton Lewis, an Australian judge he'd known since the 1990s, when Justice Ashton Lewis first served as a judge on Fiji's High Court. Here's how Justice Ashton Lewis describes the brief the PM gave him.
2: He asked us, would you please, and quote, identify the crocodiles in the pond? Because he claimed that there were people trying to undermine his governance. And we said, well, our investigation will probably show. Well, it did.
1: And find the crocodiles he did. The Commission of Inquiry's final report was explosive. It found Ms. Marley-Marley's appointment was not only legally invalid, but ethically reprehensible and procedurally corrupted. The report said she was appointed to protect political actors and senior public officials who were the subject of FICAC investigations. It made a host of recommendations and set out possible criminal offences committed by several people, including the Chief Justice. In its judicial review, the High Court agreed on one point. Ms. Marley-Marley should not have been appointed as head of FICAC while there was an active criminal investigation against her. But the judge who conducted the review, Justice Dane Tuiengere-Ngere, said the commissioner's finding of undue and political interference in her appointment had no probative evidence to back it up. He said a reading of the COI's report reveals an absence of balance and measuredness, immoderate language from the commissioner, and an unhealthy number of occasions where the commissioner considers conduct to amount to potential criminal offending. Such a view, he said, is absurd. In the end, Justice Tuiengere-Ngere declared the COI's report in its entirety null and void. One of the reasons for that was that the conduct of the commissioner gave rise to a reasonable apprehension of bias.

0: In layman's terms, there was an appearance he was not impartial. Justice Ashton Lewis rejects that.
1: Okay. Did you go into this exercise biased, yeah, that there were crocodiles and you were going to find them?
2: No, I did not. The evidence showed that, not my pre-thinking.
1: This conversation with the Prime Minister, him telling you, yeah, there are crocodiles in the pond and I want you to root them out, indicate a bias?
2: No, he did not say that. He said, I want you to identify if there are crocodiles in the pond. We did look into it and found that there were crocodiles in the pond and there were 9 of them.
0: His repeated use of the phrase, crocodiles in the pond, is one of the reasons the High Court found there was a reasonable apprehension of bias. It said,
3: a fair-minded, fully informed observer might well apprehend from Justice Ashton Lewis's numerous references to looking for crocodiles in the pond that the Commissioner believed, when he commenced the Commission of Inquiry, there were crocodiles and his task was to identify them.
0: Another reason is a radio interview Justice Ashton Lewis gave to Gold Coast radio station 4CRB in May 2025, after he had delivered the COI report to the government, but before its findings had been made public. Here's some of what he said.
4: It became apparent in the investigation that this particular woman was shunted very quickly through the processes to get in. Now, the question then arises, why? Well, the rest of the evidence showed she was so important because she would do evil people's designs.
3: Ah, dear.
0: The High Court said the comments about the woman, Ms. Marley Marley, were not appropriate and may be construed by a fair-minded, fully informed observer as an apparent bias against her.
2: I did that radio interview because guess what? I was what is known as functus officio. That means in Latin, the matter was over. There is no law that bans a judge from speaking about what he has done.
0: But the report hadn't been released.
2: No. Well, that's not my concern. The concern is it was handed...
0: That's not your concern.
2: My job was not to publish a report to the public. My job was to sit through it, prepare the report and hand it to the Prime Minister and the President. And I did that.
0: It's extraordinary.
2: Yeah, well, it might have been extraordinary. There was nothing improper in that.
0: The High Court highlighted another statement Justice Ashton Lewis sent to Fijian media in August 2025 that the court said showed he lacked any insight as to his role in the Commission of Inquiry. In the statement, he lambasted the Prime Minister and President for not implementing all of the COI's recommendations and says his confidence in Sitivani Rambuka had been dented by his failure to act decisively. Again, Justice Ashton Lewis sees nothing wrong.
1: Yeah. Like the radio interview, it's an unusual, extraordinary, unconventional thing for a judge to do, to make a public statement urging the government to implement the recommendations they made. Doesn't this show that you were not impartial to this, that you were personally invested in this, that there was an apparent bias?
2: The answer to that is no. My record speaks for itself. There was nothing improper in it. The fact that it hasn't been done doesn't say it's wrong. I can agree it's unusual. I can agree it's unconventional, and I can agree that it doesn't happen very often. I wasn't invested in anything other than you made the statement you were going to put, or you were going to follow all the recommendations. I was just asking the question, why didn't you?
1: But why? Why didn't you shut your mouth and ride off into the sunset?
2: I could have done that, and I can look back. We're all smart in hindsight, aren't we? But I love Fiji. I lived there for years. I believe in the rule of law and in the people. And I certainly considered Sitivani Rambuka a good and decent man.
0: Justice Ashton Lewis denies another of the criticisms laid against him, that he denied natural justice to the people he made adverse findings against. Adverse findings the High Court also described as irrational. The court said he should have told them and given them a chance to respond before finalising his report. Justice Ashton Lewis says that's not necessary in a commission of inquiry, where it's up to the government to decide whether or not to act on the recommendations.
2: An investigative body is not a final decision-making body. They were all advised of the terms of reference

0: the COI FICAC saga, though. Prime Minister Rambuka has said he will appeal it. Justice Ashton Lewis says he'd be happy to go back to Fiji to take part and answer questions about his conduct.
1: I have absolutely no regrets because we conducted the Commission of Inquiry appropriately, properly, juridically, and in accordance with jurisprudence. And my integrity, and I know it's been attacked, God, but I'm an honourable man, I'm a decent man. I've had more people say that to me in my life than what you've heard coming out of this judicial review. And I conducted it in that manner.
2: And that was Justice David Ashton Lewis ending that report from Liam Fox. The H5 bird flu has yet to reach the Pacific, but in Australia, the virus has reached a new escalation point, with a disease now spreading to mammals. A long-nosed fur seal found dead at Beachport in South Australia has tested positive for the virus. Now, a second seal is suspected to have died from the disease in a key breeding ground off Kangaroo Island. It comes as authorities rush to vaccinate Victoria's world-renowned little penguin colony. Bridget Fitzgerald with this report.
3: Under torchlight, penguins are scooped up as they return to their burrows for the night. The little penguin colony on Phillip Island off Victoria's south coast is the largest of its kind in the world, and it's now at the forefront of Australia's defence against the deadly H5N1 bird flu. 1,000 penguins have now received their first dose of the H5 vaccine as part of an effort to vaccinate more than 10% of the population. The H5 vaccine is being rolled out around the country as Australia marked a grim milestone in the outbreak with the first confirmed case of bird flu in a mammal on Sunday. A long-nosed fur seal found dead at Beachport in South Australia's southeast tested positive for the virus. There's now a second suspected case in a fur seal found near Kangaroo Island. Murray Watt is the Federal Minister for the Environment and Water.
4: We have been saying for some time that we are likely to see mass mortalities of birds and mammals, and I know that is a very distressing thing for Australians to hear, but we also need to be realistic. Australia is very fortunate that we've been the last continent on earth to have this strain of bird flu happen. We have been preparing for this for some time, working with states and territories, conservation groups to make sure that our populations are resilient.
3: Authorities are now concerned about further spread in mammal species. Dr. Skye Frewen is South Australia's chief veterinary officer.
5: Look, we're obviously really concerned, not just for the seals, obviously, but also for our sea lions. They are an endangered species and share exactly that same environment. So I guess we're thankful we don't have evidence of bird flu in the sea lion population yet, but of course that's what we worry will come at some point.
3: Jack Goff is the CEO of the Invasive Species Council.
6: We're definitely getting an acceleration of the virus's spread as expected. And it's important to remember we can't stop this bird flu virus. Now that it's in and established in Australia's wildlife populations, the wave of devastation is going to start spreading out across the whole continent.
3: According to the Invasive Species Council, federal government funding for programs aimed at protecting Australia's native species was cut by 27% in the most recent budget. Jack Goff says while deaths from bird flu can't be prevented, increased funding for biodiversity programs will help protect wildlife from other threats.
6: Decades of neglect for on-ground nature programs are having a direct impact now when you've got this new threat that we can't stop. You know, climate change, habitat destruction, wetlands that are in poor condition, spread of feral animals, in particular predators like foxes and cats, but also pigs and deer getting into wetlands. All of these things impact on wildlife survival rates, on their breeding rates, and that means they impact directly on how they're going to be able to deal and recover from this tsunami of devastation, really, which is what bird flu is going to be for our wildlife across the entire continent.
3: Kirsty Short is a professor of virology at the University of Queensland. She says the virus will eventually become endemic, but only in some species.
7: Certainly now is the worst period. What we've seen from other countries is there's still outbreaks, but they're less devastating than when the virus initially hit. So there's some hope there, but it also depends on

0: virus a little bit. My concern is that in Australia it's going into species that it's never been in before, and we don't know what that will do for the evolution of the virus.
1: Minister Murray Watt says the federal government has invested $113 million in bird flu preparedness and provided a further $24 million to states and territories to fund resilience programs since the outbreak began.
2: And that was the ABC's Bridget Fitzgerald on the latest in the H5 bird flu outbreak. Welcome back to the PM edition of Pacific Beat. I'm Evan Wasuka. Hidden in the jungles of Angoram in East Sepik province are 300 caves containing evidence of early settlement in Papua New Guinea. On the walls of the caves are artworks and carvings dating back thousands of years. The Kariwari Cave Art Foundation has been exploring and recording their discoveries. At the same time, they've been working with a local community to conserve the historical treasures. But its big goal is to eventually put the Kariwari Caves on UNESCO's list of World Heritage Sites. Waka Tosa is the foundation's executive director, and he explained to the ABC's reporter in PNG, Belinda Cora, about the foundation's decades-long campaign.
3: We have started to work on conservation because we have the cave complex in those areas, so that's why we wanted to protect as a national cultural property. But our long-term objective is to protect that place or that area as a World Heritage Site.
4: I understand that this project is renowned for conserving cluster of caves, I think over 300 plus, and the ancestral paintings as well, dating back to 20,000 years now. That is something that's amazing. How did communities, were they given like some form of training to preserve this?
3: The people there still live in small clusters of villages, and their lifestyle is more semi-nomadic lifestyle, where they move from one place to another. That's the kind of lifestyle they before we went and worked with them around 2008. Particularly those villages, they don't have many population, but they have in a village you will find about 150 or 200 plus population, including children and wives. So we were able to move them from the caves down to settle in and villages. So actually we went and set up communities for them, and then giving them cocoa seedlings, giving them cooking utensils, giving them clothes. So that's how we have moved the people from the mountains, from the caves, because the caves were actually being used as the inhabitant, or they were living in the caves. So that's how we started the project. And then whilst educating them about the importance of the caves and the history that they have and it holds, especially before our time, there were a lot of researchers who came and went into the area. They've documented, they've done a lot of research, did a lot of publication. So whilst we were there, we were trying to also complement the kind of work that they have done, but more into resettling the people into the communities and also making them aware that the importance of the caves that they have, the values, the importance of the caves. So those were some of the things that we have done in our community and engagement programs.
2: And that was Waka Tosa, Executive Director of the Kariwari Cave Art Foundation. And you're speaking there to the ABC's reporter in PNG, Belinda Cora.

0: So what does the 1987 hit song Welcome to the Jungle by Guns N' Roses have to do with our next story? Well, plenty, because a new snake discovered in Papua New Guinea has been named after Guns N' Roses lead guitarist slash Dr. Sarah Ruan is Field Museum's associate curator and explained to Pacific Beat's Agnes Tupou about why a nocturnal snake has been named after the guitar maestro.
1: So I've been a huge Guns N' Roses fan for a super long time. Ever since I was a little kid in first grade, I can remember there was a boy I liked who sat behind me. And for a school project, he lip-synced Paradise City. And I thought, this kid's pretty cool. This song is pretty cool. And then when I got my issue of Reptiles magazine, when I was about 12 years old in the mail and Slash was on the cover and I read that interview, I thought, wow, this guy is super cool. And I revisited that idea in maybe 2023 or 2024, thinking about naming a new species. And I thought, you know, it'd be a cool person to name a species a snake after Slash. Not just because he's an amazing guitarist from a band I like, but really because what he is somebody who loves snakes, promotes conservation for biodiversity in general, loves museums, loves zoos. He's a huge supporter. And so I couldn't think of a more perfect person to honor with a name like this.
2: Well, yeah, being a herpophile, that's the first I've ever heard of. I'm just wondering, though, for Slash's reaction, what was that like when you told him or that a snake had been named after him?
1: I think that he was pretty blown away by the fact that it actually happened. I had been in communication with some folks who knew Slash personally, and then ultimately with him a little bit about it happening. But it can take a really long time from the time you know you might have a new species to the time that paper is published, 2, 3, 4, even 5 years. And so when it finally came to fruition, I think he was pretty awed and excited. I know he was excited about it, so that made me really happy.
2: Well, Doctor, is there any reason there was no earlier records of the snake, or why has it been so unidentified, I think, for so long?
1: So that's a great question, and it applies not just to snakes, but lots and lots of what we would call understudied or poorly studied organisms. So when you have animals or plants, but I work on animals, so I'm going to focus a little bit more on them. When you've got animals that live in places that are quite remote, as well as the animal itself is quite secretive. So snakes, they're hard to find. They don't act conspicuous and do a bunch of display behaviors the way something like birds do. They're not loved by people the same way that many mammals are. And so snakes tend to be poorly represented in general.
0: And that was Dr. Sarah Ruan, Field Museum's associate curator and part of the team that discovered the new snake species. Former Sydney Roosters player Joey Manu has been unveiled as the much-hyped PNG Chiefs seventh recruit as the club prepares for its NRL debut in 2028. The two-time premiership winner has signed a 2-year deal to make a return to the NRL in 2028. Chiefs general manager Michael Chamas says Manu is a world-class footballer and his inclusion would give the Chiefs a powerful attack. Manu joins a Chiefs lineup made up of some of the big names in the sport, including Jerome Luai, Alex Johnston, Connor Watson, Zach Lomax, Brian Tor, and Matty Lees. His French rugby deal runs to the end of 2027. And that brings us to the end of Pacific Beat for this Monday evening. I'm Evan Wasuka. Thank you for listening. And do join us tomorrow at 6 a.m. Papua New Guinea time with Agnes Tupou for all the latest news and stories on Pacific Beat.
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5: 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Today, I'm Monday, number 24 day, blog moon August. Now, I'm radio friend, blog you play Hilda Wayne. All story long current affairs, now let's talk blong all this plus story. All Bougainville authority all in past 22 long all foreigner all in suspecting long working illegal mining activity. Some 1,000 people long car long Medang province been booming heavy long Nogat Wara. Port Vila City Council by voting on Nupla member this week. Na Auckland City he win him OFC Champions League long number 14 time. Past time Sam Seke Igadol Big Plus Story long Radio Australia News.
6: Thank you, Hilda. Foreign Minister Brong Syria na all security chief Brong country only boom one time one plus delegation Brong Israel long only tok long cooling down tension where emi walk along go on top na me long to plus country. Syria emi walk along accuse him Israel or sem emi violate him sovereignty Brong in time emi Salim or soldiers Brong emi go inside long territory Brong Syria behind long four Brong display Assad government Brong Syria long late 2024. Syria is shooting talk long Israel emi walk along launch him or strike go inside long territory Brong Syria including last week where only attacking one plus air base long northwest Brong Syria. Israeli walk along talk all of them and walk along protecting own security Brong country and worry too long this plagaman Brong Syria and got all extreme Islam radical inside. Prime Minister Brong United Kingdom Andy Burnham and make him visit go long Ukraine long first plot time and visit go long Narpla country all of them Prime Minister. President Blong Ukraine, Volodymyr Zelensky, emi number one foreign leader long emi go long Downing Street long visit behind long Mr. Burnham, emi come up all them Prime Minister Blong Britain long Moni Gopinis. And now Andrew Burnham emi make him number one trip long emi go long overseas where emi come up long Ukraine. Time me stop long Ukraine and by announcing support long Britain long helping Ukraine and improving domestic production long or long range missile. Ukraine it calls him something awesome triple people he been die long or latest Russian attack he go long outskirts or other side long Kharkiv. Na all Russian official only shoot him talk along Ukraine or some all drone strike blong him, he been killing die to pla pikinini. All big pla rain na time no good long southern part blong Taiwan, and me force him all office na all school long only pass. One pla low pressure system, and me been walk along stop long area long past some pla day where emi bring him all big pla rain na emi come up him all tight water. Taiwan emi walk along ready too long one pla typhoon and by hitting North Blong Island behind long this pla week. Opposition leader Blong Australia emi suit him talk long Labour federal government na one nation party long to play no give him out straight pla talk long side long immigration policy Blong tupla. Long tete one nation MP Barnaby Joyce emi talk or them this pla Liklik party emi got net migration target Blong 130,000. Behind long Narpla colleague Blong M, David Fali, emi give him Narpla talk. Long one kind time, Home Affairs Minister Tony Burke emi no talk clear long one pla new date em Labour government by announcing new pla immigration policy Blong M. Behind long only postponing one pla speech long National Press Club. That's all Angus Taylor Blong opposition coalition he no talk out clear long one M overseas migration target Blong display opposition coalition. He got plenty work he go ahead long protecting all Liklik penguin population against him display bird flu sick. Time only giving pennies something also 1,000 long all display Liklik pissing and first dose Blong display a vaccine suit. He got planned long only vaccinate him or give him suit long something or send 5,000 long all display little penguins against him display H5N1 virus long Phillip Island na St. Kilda. Long time where only save boom him plenty hundred long display pieces na give him suit long all inside long last one plus week long night time. Na Emmy Bin Radio Australia News.
5: Thank you, Sam. All authority long autonomous region long Bougainville, even Olympasim 22 plus all foreigner long one plus special operation early long Aster morning long plus Kopani. Long central Bougainville where only suspecting all long walking all illegal mining work. Chief Blong Bougainville Police Service Deputy Commissioner Francis Tokura, he talk all this for foreigner, plenty blong all am all blong China, only now stop long Buka, where all authority go at long process him all good. Emitok this special operation blong ABG, all police department blong

0: mining the petroleum, all immigration. He all him too, plenty all mining equipment where all he secure him. He going up court, he make him ruling long end. Same second he ask him, Mr. Tokura, long talk clear more long this special joint operation.
1: Yes, he been got special operations, me play police na Bougainville Mining Department na online long immigrations been conducting on top long central Bougainville. Inside long pla peles call him company. Purpose from this plus special operations and behind him some intelligence report na request come long Bougainville government na all relevant government agencies where you look him also make an influx of foreign nationals you will come inside long Bougainville na involved long alluvial mining. Therefore he been got one this special operations me play conduct him. He been got 22 foreign nationals all been all police na immigration soli kisimol na escort him only come long buka. At the moment all stop now long buka police station. All immigrations by all processing more long up na most likely they will be deported back eco long country of origin. This pla can pass in long all foreigners he will come inside long Bougainville. Let me also me plan stop him more long walk about long all that's all. All must behind him all proper government protocols long come inside long up. Especially to do with the travel visas. Now visa all have a using long interim Papua New Guinea and Bougainville for that matter. Na planning all come inside long all visa where you know behind him too much low long you me. This is special operations me play conducting. That's in 22 planet, foreign nationals. He come back by all go back long. Once all immigration see completing process long, one time all national government agencies finish. Then by also likely by all he must go back long country of origin.
2: Now all this 22 foreigner, you place have all belong one country?
1: Only mostly belong China. Mostly belong China. Before that, long about 2 weeks ago, 3 weeks ago, me have been working similar operations na kisim 30 pla na 5 pla ibin ko pinis na this la remaining now am all this la now only me pla kisim all na by all ko backen on top long this la ana need long mining low long Bougainville all kita equipment all machine all sem backhoe all loaders all trucks were involved long this la illegal activities almost mining department when the police must confiscate him na lock him long police station or anywhere neutral in up long 40 give him talk save now long disposing this our car now all machinery.
2: Okay.
1: So that's what also has happened. People are also more foreigners ago na immediately after that and all get a backhoe excavator or trucks or police na agencies when the mining only escort them all the our police station. At the moment only lock long Araba town now.
2: Okay, so all this plan line, or who started sing out him all, invite him all long, come long Bougainville? Some plan, Papa Ground involved or something or something?
1: Yes, obviously, all no one long come nothing long here. He must cut one plan man or marry long local, long you mean long Bougainville, this is a kissing only come. Long helping more long support. Or maybe only cut one plan network where all is a use him long kissing all this like foreigners come inside. Now tie up on them all. Locals long or little locations where you got alluvial mining stuff. At the moment, I'm only stop now long process now. So suppose all immigrations, police or mining department only in that view more investigation call someone only can still appear on court or immediately deport them only for back long country of origin long all. We are not ruling out them appearing in court as well. But suppose decision long all. Agencies, he took one of them, maybe still deporting only at the go back. Only the most up can long here, long Bougainville. They're illegally in Bougainville.
2: Now, Chief Tokura, you got some legally have talk or advice you like talking long all people long Bougainville, especially long site long illegal mining?
1: Yes, I think it's very important also. You got Bougainville Mining Act, you got Papua New Guinea Mining Act, you got all law, relevant laws, you stop. Long government all the activities is a come up long Papua New Guinea na Bougainville too. So it could play long me play all the citizens long Bougainville na Papua New Guinea. Me play must comply once all the all laws. Because all law is tough long make him sin down blow me long. Bless blow me long. When I'm happy, Mr. Longen by you miss sin down good too. yani mo

0: phone number you missed up, you know, blow you me, get up in nothing or something or like blow you me. Now compliance and people something where you must say walk him. Then you may comply on law blow you me. You may must expect him to all foreigners he come. All must comply when them all law blow you me from Papua New Guinea and Bougainville. For that matter.
1: Chief Block Police Service Deputy Commissioner Francis Tokura Ibn Tok one time Sam Seke. All people blong Karkar long Mereng province is tap long big play heavy blong this blood time blong El Nino where he no got rain na wara more long triple moon. What councillor and assistant president blong North Karkar LLG Shael Kateu he talk more long 4,000 all people he bung him heavy now long this blood time where no got wara na garden kaike too he dry. May I ask you, Mr. Kateu, long talk more long this pla heavy?
2: Yes, situation low here. Me pla got a shortfall long all water well, workload dry go na garden foods, crops all workload dry. Now even all boy especially and cash crop me pla check is in income revenue long and at least animal living blow me pla too and planting blow only dry go. All coconuts too, sample blow only dry na sample kaike blow only go lili too much. You know some normal. Fruit them are producing long and one kind of boy and all good or something. And situation low, I'm walk long goals. I'm surrounding island, same situation I'm walk long. Some long plot drought season, I'm affecting me plow also. Plenty all well water, I'm dry pinis. And all man Mary all walk long, pine him hard long. Same accessible water and so difficult. I'm go hard long, all Mary long, pine him water and cook na. Even all school picking me too, only hard long, because I'm water long. School or drink, not just like that. So I'm big heavy too much, middle of facing Long Island.
1: Now, all normal source blow water blow you play, I'm low well.
2: Yes, low well water. I got all stream waters, but low community blow me, and we got stream water, better stream water stuff. But I got community and big community. Now, all very stop long way distance, all man stop long way distance, low big community also. What about the come long? Halfway big stream water stop long and all stream water. But surrounding the island, all communities well, you know, got in this latin waram, me play got him long and also you see more well waram. Not plenty of all got this all well waram, walk lot dry go now. So, no got access lock sim waram. Sometimes exim boat, na canoe, na caramel container blow, come refill long. Community blow me plan, go back and long communities blow all.
1: Amas, you think all population long, all communities impacted, lo this is a big play, we blow, no got wara, yeah?
2: Well, population is roughly around 4,000 plus. Long Island, affection long this long drought season, I'm affecting me plural communities. They got two plus primary schools Long Island, one plus sub health center, and four plus triple aid posts that's surrounding the island, all basic services block government is up long and that. They got two plus ward one, me plural ward two. But same situation, I'm apply long ward one, two, same heavy me plural boom, long plus drought season.
1: I'm starting one time, I'm display you long come up.
2: I'm since early June. July this land I come on top. That month I come.
1: And by big level side blown all people you pay money too long, cash crops blown na. Schools too.
2: Exactly, yeah.
1: Mm.
2: Now school fit me too all you know got him excess loan, me plan no got him excess long, give him all pocket money na can assist him all stop long way long and all stop close to one time me plan all right, but all stop long all arapla all big plus schools, lo big island, lo car na lo town, excess long me plan him. Cash flow lo here long help him assist him all picking him and me go down all geta. The only cash crop me play you see me, I'm better not there, boy. I'm not got in community, but me play island me play survive long, cash flow belongs, boy that's all. Now, boy all geta plenty single boy I'm dry out, now me play no got excess more long, kiss him all, cash flow long, help him assist him all picking me stuff long way long, me play long, all schools long all.
1: Na display kind I'm long play time now I'm display if you stop and you play him some play can help him no government assistance too or
2: no god even me play game little thing long side blow this la walk about long some assist him all school picking me long side long ending blow me play long help him all picking me and me play down me play try seek him assistance long all authorities on top but no got one play good play feedback or respond and come long me play
1: display I'm continue it sample my moon I'm you think was by big play with through yeah.
2: Oh, I'm by big club Arab straight, yeah. Big club heavy through by middle of face it. Look also scale by middle of leaders layer two. Ask them, me go sit on one time, board one, and me play talk long all kind. Issue me play stop long and suppose you go me play look at more same old warren or kaika you go down all get up and me play start talk one time all line long. I request so that all by negotiate one time all authorities and up in order long me play by that's holding down all school lo here now. By one more Narapla access can look can by me play make him long all side long picking me go come to school. I was like thinking I must have me play talk long. long area long and as the morning. Post no got one plus assistance, me plus same local man.
1: Now you plus saling one plus pass one local member blue play, plus saling one plus pass it along him too long, try him long, ask him long, help him too long, this little site.
2: Yes, I'm a president, blow, no tell you me, likely me been briefing him long situation lawyer. Yeah? Now, and talking me too long, me plus having one plus meeting long, they have sleep for the water, now drought to send work law, bung me player. But then, due to one plus situation come up long up, one plus heavy come up long, area long and straight long, community long and make him differing the slot time can. Now, minus I want him time by him confirm him day blue me plan long, go bung long, discuss him the slot agenda long. At least me plan resolve long and submit him all resolution one time all sample all, let I go long all authority and tap long, seek him assistance long. Heavy me plus tap long. Heavy it as all long, community long and now, all community long, car work low, why to go come cook him house, na kill him all man in there and differing time long, me plan long meeting. Osem na mi plus up tasol na ste mi tok one time word one long. Mi pla putim skin tasol lo one latest thing bro give me come long mi pla back of pung na make him all tok long. Heavy now mi pla stop inside long.
1: Now one time this play with long dry season masol garden too mas bagara pa in no got kake tu.
2: Garden and big pla bagara all ban na all walk la brook namel tasol namel blow on brook na. One time all wara kake blong any all put on sample no got kake tasol and dry tasol and put on slip ground. Lo as blongen next up. Sampler roots blongen em ground must e hot na e dry him na. Timely lig win ikami em wokla drop him oligar on tasol na. Em make him community go pine him big club agarap straight. Lo side block I kaya.
1: Em ward councillor and assistant president blong not karkar LLG, Shar Kateu e talk talk. Behind long plenty of kanken problem e been come up long Port Vila City Council or registered voter. Blong this capital city blong Vanuatu by Makim on Nupla member blong all long all council election long where this day this blow week. Start long end blong 2025, Port Vila City Council. You know been walking walk, blong end behind long all disagreement. Where looking minister even suspending all member early long display year. That display issue even go come up long Supreme Court. As of 10 Blong Council, I'm finish long July, so I'm now only must, only election blong voting on Nupla member long this blow week. Chairman Blong Electoral Commission, Edward Kaltamat, he talk him reporter Lea Lawonbu Olsem, number long all 54 candidate, M. Sampla Mary, where Mark Blongen, he untap more long last block council election.
3: Total number block candidates were really qualified. Lo contest them coming general, Port Vila election, hemi 54 in total, and out lo 54 yeah, spread. Law of the five words, law Port Vila municipal councils.
4: This time around, you may look and say that all woman to only register block contest.
3: Yes, that's right. This time around, we look me very, very happy. But look, of course, a lot of different word day. We look number him increase. Total women will contest them Port Vila election this time around. Him about 18 women, everyone. No, not in what we him malapo at takape what him got three contestants. Also, more three little contestants here, yeah, only women. And then him come law Namburu Malkovi got four mama two or woman only contest them. Freshwater Tassariki, and we got three women will contest them. And time we come to Central Ward, we got five everyone will contest. And last ward, the Southern Ward, now we got three for the woman will contest.
4: So, me look him say that a lot of discussion with him go ahead inside low social media too. How now you say tell him about environment blow, walk with Lester Mekem blow organized towards election? Yes, overall feeling blue about the upcoming election.
3: Now, your campaign him on by campaign him close to midnight on number 23 August. And now we waste up here when I'm with Lester Mekem now. Yeah, I'm with Mekem Ballet Troy is the finish. Also, me tell him now I'm with like Aramol names, you call a printry with photo. Let's have a printing or ballot paper now, and of course after time ballot paper I may complete I may put them inside all ballot all new all polling station Port Vila. This time round Port Vila I may got more polling stations. I may got about 15 polling stations everyone. Before I may got small less than 15 this time because I may use small evacuation cell display me. Also, we got one lo south way nangi rechechi open parken. One lo northern ward imi opnem takape and all evacuation center cell there's also freshwater evacuation cell there imi usum. Also imi usum emi aplo seaside. Imi usum emi lo tasariki. Everyone imi usum also mol polling station this time round. This upcoming election, yeah, by any one where by me also use one new program where me value use election.

0: Poi mi uso un po' a Andres o poi mi dà un CVRS, sorry, CVRS e mi uso un CVRS al sistema poi mi stavo usando l'ora nel election e now e mi c'è mi uso un livello del sistema e mi fa un elector.
1: Yes, Trump explained as well
0: I
1: how
0: mean
1: and you.
0: one electoral software o sistema e mi sta storia moltata o list lo mi e mi uso un blo all the different election blo mi o sem central election o local elections blo mi but this one now e mi uso fan elector e mi one way mi e a mi fanno atto elettorale mi so tenen fan elector blo mi da vitu moltata blo mi e mi caramo tata lo civil registry o mi primary so esplotata blo mi and then inside the final lecture, and I me throw more display me. Anyone computer system where you want to of you chat, I me develop a final lecture, you miss have a usum all narrow form of election also by miss have a usum telephone voting, you miss have a usum narrow methods of voting law future, me that system and me fully in operation.
1: Lo sai plo che ta weli stap oversee o che ta tuoli save vote o
0: Only seven votes was where you apply from proxy. Proxy and me open. Only seven apply from, but proxy and me close finish. Was a sample where only been apply from proxy, minus 7 times straight. How much only apply from? Facility is that proxy facility is that you one family where you start oversee or reside the portfolio you want a vote. Lo portfolio, you must full map or you must complete in proxy application. Suppose you approve and then by you have a vote through the proxy.
1: Chairman Blong Vanuatu Electoral Commission, Edward Kaltamat, Emi Tok Tok One Time Reporter, Lea Lowonbo. Long Pinsin Program Blong Tete, One Time One Plus Sports News, One Plus Long All Former Top Soccer Players, Blong Solomon Islands, Itok All Pacific Island Football Club, Imas Trime, Na Kisim Sample, Top Player, Long Outside Long Country, Long Pillai One Time All, Sapa Solio Like Perform Good, More Long All Regional Club Competition. Alex Waimora, Itok Olsen Bian, Long Championship Football Club, Long Solomon Islands, Central Coast FC, Ibin lose 2-0 against Auckland City, Long Final, Long 2026 OFC Champions League, Long Govind Park, Long Fiji, Long La Sarare. And with Tupla Pacific Island Club, where he been winning title Long History, Long Display League, and one Pla Club, Long New Caledonia, Naikari United, Long Papua New Guinea, Long Wanam Tupla, Iga Sampla Top Player, Long All, Nar Pla Country, Ipilai Want Them All. Same second, he asked him, Mr. Waimora, Long Look Look Long End, Long Display Final Match, where Central Coast FC even lose Long End.
2: Unfortunately, we still fall short. But with him, that one, there's a lot of motivation and inspiration behind him. In fact, actually, the Central Coast team, they find inspiration because the club have started, or same, one fella team have started from church here. It grows into a semi-professional club. And after, I think it's only around maybe 6 years of competing in this high level, Okota make him topner. And Jacob Molly, historical coach, we had taken Solomon Islands clubs to two consecutive finals in the OFC. Hey, the general public, but I think a little bit feel disappointed, not in the way of the disappointment of the team, but just the result. They ever believed that Central Coast maybe could have done better, but again, me mentioning to football is played on the field, yeah, have not played on paper. So whoever team have come out on the day with the right mentality and managed to execute their game plan, him by winner. So yes, after the game, we've got couple, not couple actually, plan they plan their fans were a little bit sorry too. But again, it's football, and we look forward now that we've reached this particular position in the Oceania. Now we look forward for the next one for sure. We're counting on another Solomon club to make progress or same level or even better the current result.
3: Any outstanding performance you might like for point him out?
2: Oh yes, I think in the game itself, I think a lot of people might not look him low ending, but for me, the goalkeeper did actually a great job. He denies a lot of the shots from Auckland City. Just one mistake blame actually. Instead of hitting that, this one ball out, he managed to put him back in.

0: saddle of 80-yard box or 60-yard box blimp than Auckland City, with their experience and their quality of caliber or the Garim or the capitalized lamb. But for me, I think the goalkeeper is one of the standout players. Rafael was kept really quiet, and that speaks of the volume of the experienced Auckland City defenders. Javin White had a good game, but I think Barry Limoki too, the boy from Simbo, played an exceptional role there. I think this was perhaps his best performance inside of this competition. Not anyone else stand out really out there, but I think there's a couple of good performances from the players that I've mentioned.
1: Now, Alex, I think you must have said all of them since all of the starting this fella, initially what I call him different name, yeah? This fella
0: yes.
1: tournament, Oceania Club Championship, but under long OFC, you know, Champions League, you may call him this time, yeah? Only two fella Pacific Islands team, yeah? One fella belong of New Caledonia and... Hekari United belong Papua New Guinea. To follow no more, all of them ever winning this fella tournament. Otherwise, Australia no more will win, cause some time or to lose him Oceania and go along Asian Confederation, and thereafter New Zealand no more will win. So long look for you, how not about you me long or the Pacific Island maybe save compete more against him New Zealand?
0: That's a good question. In fact, not you know that a question for you. There's a lot of local supporters been wondering too. What's next? How can we go over this barrier? Well, to be honest, I think the best solution would be to have a mixture of players. Obviously, Solomon Islands, Imigarem, a lot of these attacking players yeah, are not quite well known for our defensive side of game. So for me, I think to really compete with New Zealand at this stage is to have a little bit of a mix. Well, take, for example, the Hekari United side that went to the World Cup and got him almost seven Solomon Islanders there, and I think four of them in the starting 11. The likes of Gideon Mokirio, Andrew Abba, Henry Farodo, I think there's some Alec Maimai. Like, these are prime Solomon Islander players in the Hekari side. And Okota, even Garem, other players from Fiji and PNG as well. So they got a good mix coming through. And same with New Caledonia too. They've got a couple of their players who were playing in the French too come and join. So for me, going forward, to beat New Zealand, it's not an impossible task. It is there, but we just need to have the right ingredients to counter there. Because New Zealand is a well-structured and their football has been developing and improving every year. They find new things up their sleeves to put on theirs. So for us, I think, not especially Solomon Islands team, other Pacific teams too, we need to have that mixture to get us over the line.
2: I'm Alex Waimora, one player, former national football player belong Solomon Islands. Even talk one time, Sam Seke. Already brand I'm tossing me play got long bring me come long you play long start him this play new play week. Mark him all get a 1 week here long ABC Radio Australia One Talk program. Me Hilda when me talk. I'm a master na thank you long stop on time me play. Na bung him you play one kind time tomorrow long not play harim long this play program. I'm tassol na bye bye now.
3: ABC News with David Rowlands. The Tasmanian Treasurer says the Prime Minister is leaving Tasmania worse off by refusing to correct the national GST deal. State political reporter Josh Duggan has more on this story.
4: The Productivity Commission has recommended changing the Morrison-era GST deal, which puts a floor in the amount Western Australia receives and has cost the federal budget $23 billion. Visiting Perth today, Prime Minister Anthony Albanese has said that Western Australia's share will not change while he's in the top job. Erica Betts was part of the federal Liberal government that put in place the current arrangements in 2018. Now Tasmanian Treasurer, he says the deal could cost the state more than $500 million a year and that the sense of fairness is gone.
3: UK Prime Minister Andy Burnham is in Kyiv, where he will confirm his country's willingness to help Ukraine manufacture more long-range missiles. The BBC's Dan Johnson has the story.
5: Now Ukraine is going to be able to make its own. That's significant, and it's the first step, perhaps, towards Ukraine adopting the technology and plans that it needs to produce other ranges of missiles itself so that it can guarantee its own supply and deliver the weapons it needs when it needs them. Andy Burnham will also pick up an award that's being given by Ukraine to the British people in recognition of the long-standing solid support that the Brits have been giving to Ukraine since the start of this war.
3: A former radio host has told the trial of broadcaster Alan Jones that he didn't see anything that worried him at a lunch where Mr. Jones is accused of indecent assault. Isabel Rowe reports.
6: The trial of Alan Jones in the New South Wales local court has begun to hear from Jason Morrison, a former radio colleague of Mr. Jones. Mr. Morrison was at a lunch in 2008 where a younger man, complainant C, accuses Mr. Jones of touching his crutch under the table. Complainant C told the court last week he felt others were watching Mr. Jones's arm outstretched onto his lap. Another guest told the court on Friday that he saw C looking distraught. Mr. Morrison has given evidence there were jokes made by others that C and Mr. Jones made a great couple, but says it was just banter and he didn't see anything that worried him. His evidence will continue tomorrow.
3: A Newcastle-based teenage Chinese exchange student has become the equal youngest person to be committed to stand trial for murder in the state of New South Wales. Catherine James has the details.
7: The then 13-year-old Chinese exchange student was charged with murdering a 15-year-old in a home near Newcastle last year. Earlier this year, in the Children's Court, the Crown was granted access to the girl's psychiatric and education records in its attempt to prove the girl knew right from wrong. Today, in Broadmeadow Children's Court, the teenager was committed to stand trial in the Supreme Court for murder, with the case adjourned to October. The girl is the equal youngest person in New South Wales to be committed to stand trial for murder. Another 13-year-old stood trial in 2002 and was convicted.
3: Police don't believe foul play is a factor in the disappearance of an 85-year-old man in Victoria's High Country as a widespread search continues. John Backham was last seen driving away from the Harrietville Hotel shortly after 8 o'clock last night in a silver Toyota Prado. He was expected to drive to his home 500 metres away, but never arrived, and police believe his car was later sighted nearly 100 kilometres away in Omeo. Senior Police Sergeant Justin Fools says there's no indication that anyone else was in the vehicle, but police and his family hold grave concerns for his safety.
8: It's out of character that he would drive by himself a distance like that. Certainly wouldn't ordinarily drive too far. And certainly when he left his wife, they were intending to meet at home within the following sort of 10-15 minutes.
3: In sport, Brisbane Broncos captain Adam Reynolds has made the heartbreaking decision to end his NRL career. Mackenzie Colohan has the story.
9: A calf injury has robbed the retiring halfback of a Lang Park send-off after he failed to prove his fitness for the Broncos' final home game of the season against the Storm on Thursday night. Reynolds has told Triple M he made the decision after training today.
10: The reality is that you get old, you get brittle, you get a bit sore. And I knew in the back of my mind that I had to say goodbye at some stage, and unfortunately it's today.
9: The 36-year-old played 323 NRL games, winning a drought-breaking premiership at South Sydney before moving to Brisbane.
3: ABC News.
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0: Makes a good point, Stewie. He says, right in the base, says, Phil, don't all Pommy police dramas are long-running, aren't they? I suppose. Almost by
1: knock out some good stuff.
0: Yeah, almost by definition. Ruby in Melbourne reckons that season 3 of Squid Game is worth a watch. It's the final season, so it ties up a lot of storylines. Oh, okay.
1: Is it about squids or what?
0: What? Squid Game?
1: Is it squids?
0: There are no squids in it, as far as as far as I remember, sure. No. You'd have to look look far and wide to find a squid.
1: Okay. Well, it was just how's your eye, all right? Is it cured?
0: Is it cured?
1: Always. Has it almost mended?
0: No, but it's well on the way. It's going.
1: Can you see all right out of it?
0: Oh, yeah. I could always see okay.
1: Oh,
0: I could always see okay. And there were other issues, but no. It's all going along very nicely. Thanks,
1: Stuart. It's precious, eh? It is so precious, Vision.
0: Yep.
1: I did find it out. But you just know that. Yeah. Well, I'm glad you've got 20/20 vision. It's good.
0: Stewie, let me boast.
1: Yeah.
0: Because the orthoptist told me this. Better than.
1: Yeah, I don't know how you can get better than that, but it's pretty good anyway.
0: It's very simple because when you go to the orthoptist, you know how they put the letters up on the wall?
1: Yeah.
0: There's one line of letters. If you can read them, it's 20/20, right? The next line of letters, smaller,
1: yeah,
0: I can read those too.
1: Can you actually really read them at the bottom?
0: Well, how do you think? What did you think I was doing?
1: Oh,
0: it up.
1: I can't even see the chart. when I was younger, I could get down to the fourth line because my vision wasn't very good. I just think you're very lucky, Phil, which is good.
0: Hmm.
1: I'll kick on with islands, mate, because I'm making a dog breakfast.
0: Question.
1: I'm going about it too much.
0: Question number four, Ireland.
1: Yeah, I'll go Ireland.
0: Ireland. Which country's territory includes the greatest number of islands? Which country's territory has the greatest number of islands?
1: I'm going to go to the Philippines, Phil.
0: Not the Philippines.
1: Okay, right.
0: They've got a few, but none. Thank you, Stuart. See you later. 1-300-800-222 is my number. David from Brisbane. Hello, David.
2: Hey, Phil. G'day from sunny Queensland.
0: Sunny Queensland.
2: Good no daylight savings here.
0: Sorry?
2: No daylight savings here.
0: And never will be, Dave.
2: Yeah, that's how we like it, mate.
0: Well, I don't think it makes a lot of sense in far north Queensland, does it?
2: That's the main issue.
0: Mm. I mean, I don't know. Maybe it could make maybe some sense in Brisbane, but not in far north Queensland, no.
2: No, not at all. I think it might be Japan.
0: It's not Japan, no.
2: Oh,
0: no.
2: Thanks anyway,
0: bye-bye. No, it's not Japan. Tom's in Perth. G'day, Tom.
3: G'day, Phil. How you doing?
0: Pretty good. Yep, not bad. Which country's territory includes the greatest number of islands?
3: I'm just going to guess and say Indonesia.
0: It's not Indonesia. No. Sorry, Tom.
3: Bye-bye.
0: Thanks, mate. Bye-bye. No. I used to love daylight savings, says my texter, but now I'm old and cranky. Kids play too loud and have too much fun. Never get old and cranky. Come on. Don't let the old cranky bloke in. As you get older. That's the resolution I'm trying to stick to. Pete from Lemia says, the bottom line of the eye chart, if you can get there, says made in China. Actually, that's worth remembering, Pete. Thank you. Now, where are we? Mario from Lemia. Hello, Mario. Thanks for waiting on.
4: Hello.
0: Question number four, islands. Which country's territory includes the greatest number of islands?
4: I'll try the Philippines. I don't know.
0: No. Sorry, mate. No, we've had the Philippines, and the Philippines is not correct. Lex in Burra. G'day, Lex.
5: Hi, Philip. Took you off speakerphone, sorry.
0: That's all right.
5: I've made notes. I'm not going to answer the questions because I'm going to get them wrong. So I wrote down both Indonesia and the Philippines.
0: Wrong.
5: So my notes are greetings from wet Burra, nursing a sick husband with fluid on his heart, which has thrown us a wee bit.
0: It's no good.
5: No. It's to do with anyway, undiagnosed health problems. Squid Game. I've never watched the show, but I became addicted to the game show, which is also on Netflix. Two seasons.
0: I don't know that one.
5: I think they

0: i.e. when they leak.
1: Yeah, they leak.
0: Oh, no. Alrighty, we're in theme music. Which Italian composer wrote the scores for Cinema Paradiso and The Mission? Given your Italian heritage here, Joanna, you're going to be fine.
1: No, I don't think so, but I'm going to guess at Ennio Morricone.
0: Correct. Yes. Ennio Morricone, not just The Mission and the Cinema Paradiso, but...
1: Oh, lots of other things,
0: Including, didn't he, The Good, the Bad and the Ugly? I think he was...
1: Gosh. Long time since.
0: If you're ever on a big road trip with a big wide landscape like, you know, the far west of New South Wales or out back in the Northern Territory or in WA, Morricone's Good, the Bad and the Ugly soundtrack is a marvellous road song. But this one from Cinema Paradiso...

0: And Bombers champion returns after nearly 14 years away from the club, having most recently spent time as an assistant coach at Sydney. In a statement, Essendon president Andrew Welsh says the decision to appoint the 45-year-old was a unanimous one from the club's board. McVay will commence work immediately, taking part in player exit meetings in the coming days. ABC News.
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4: Yes, Talofa Lava, this is On the Record here on ABC Radio Australia. My name is Sosefu Omoli. It is a pleasure to be back with you as we celebrate the music from some of my favourite artists, whether they're new, whether they're legendary. These are musicians who I think you need to be put on to. Today's show is coming to you from the lands of the Wurundjeri Woiwurrung people of the Kulin Nation. As always, before each show, we love to extend our respect and acknowledgement to our elders past and present, and also extend that same love to any of our First Nations family who might be joining us right across the Pacific or from whatever nation they might hail from as well. It's a pleasure to have you guys with us today as I give you the insight, the scoop into another talented songwriter and performer from right across our beautiful region. Today's show is going to be kind of mixing it up in a sensual R&B and soul world. I'm a lover girl at heart, people. You might look at me, you might listen to some of the music I'm into and you might think, oh damn, like, so I'll say she's got some pretty tough skin. Let me tell you, there is nothing I love more than diving into a soundscape that is so rich in texture, that celebrates femininity, that celebrates, you know, womanhood, love, pure emotion. And today's guest for On the Record, she's doing this in such a beautiful way. She comes from Aotearoa, beautiful Māori artist. Her name is Hera, and she's got new music out now. So to get things started, I want to play the latest track from Hera. It's Unuhia. And when we come back, the lady herself, the woman in charge, is going to be taking us through her journey here for On the Record. So let's get into it here on ABC Radio Australia. New music for you. Get around it. We'll be right back.

0: Beautiful music there from our special guest today. Her voice has been one that has been rattling around in my head for the last few weeks, and I'm so glad I get to unpack things a little bit more with her today. The guest I'm talking about is a beautiful Hedda. Welcome to On the Record.
1: Hey.
0: Yes.
1: Kia ora.
0: How are you, my sister?
1: Oh, I'm beautiful. I'm very beautiful. It's actually very cold here in Aotearoa at the moment.
0: Whereabouts in Aotearoa are you based?
1: I'm in the 06, Palmerston North. All the way from the 06. There's some very talented people that come out of the 06.
0: 100%.
1: I'm very, very grateful to call this place home.
0: Well, look, congratulations on this new music. I know that it's the first we're hearing from a debut EP.
1: Yes.
0: That is coming out.
1: Yes.
0: Oh, this one is called Love Notes. And what I love about this is that it's just so, there's no masking of this music. Like, there's, what you've done here is shown that you can be vulnerable and strong at the same time.
1: Absolutely. You know?
0: First of all, tell me a little bit about the EP that this track is featuring on. How long has it been in the works for? And what was really inspiring you when you made it?
1: Yes, so this EP actually was just another random day for us in studio. My partner is a musician and artist himself. His name's Towers, and often I join him in studio, and I actually was a backup singer and ghost singer for a lot of amazing artists out there. And this day I was in studio and we had some spare time and we thought, should we just throw a bit of a song together? And I was like, yeah, let's try it. This was 3 years ago.
0: Wow.
1: So this EP came about 3 years ago, and well, the first song did anyway. And that song, the very first song that we created, is a collaboration with him. So I'm very excited for you to hear that. That will be the final song release.
0: Yeah.
1: But I'm a lover's girl. I'm a love girl at heart, and I love all love music, R&B, old school, new school, modern, classic, anything that's love, I'm for it. And so as we were building this EP, we had no direction. We just went into studio, felt what we believed was something that we wanted to talk about. And then at the very end, when we compiled all the songs together, we were like, oh, we need a name for this EP. And as I was looking at each song, I'm like, this is all about love. And so this was almost my own love story as well. Through the many years, I'm actually not a young girl. I'm in my 30s,
0: and
1: so I've been through many seasons of love, heartbreak, you know, honeymoon phases, and each song has its own genre. It's a mixed lolly bag. So my very first song is an R&B soul song and a very sensual song. But the EP I'm very excited about, and I really wanted to make it feel really luxe and just beautiful, because as Indigenous women, that's who we are.
0: Period.
1: And so with this whole EP, I wanted everyone to just join me and really feel the visuals through the storytelling through the visuals and also the music. I'm very, very grateful for the people who have helped me and guided me through this EP. And I'm very excited for everyone to just hear it. To be honest, I want to drop it all now. But
0: good things come to those who wait.
1: That's right. Just like, take your time, girl. Take your time.
0: That's it. You can't rush perfection. You know what I mean?
1: Right.
0: And I feel like everything in its right time. And I'm so glad that this is the music that has brought us together, that's brought our audiences right throughout the Pacific to you today, Hedda. We're going to be diving into some of your song choices. These are songs that have memories attached. These are songs that I'm looking at the list now and I'm like, I love when I find guests who I'm like, are we sharing the same brain cell, you know?

0: Like, this is music that I listen to when I'm angry, when I need to get feelings out. This is music to listen to when you're happy, when you're sad, or just when you need a reminder that you are that person.
1: Absolutely.
0: You are that person.
1: That's right. You are that person.
0: Exactly. If you're just joining us, you're hanging out with Sosefina and Hera here on the record. Before we get into your first choice, which is a classic by Chaka Khan, let's go back to the beginning a little bit. Tell me a little bit about the music that was filling your house when you were growing up. Like, where did this love for like really big vocalists first start for you?
1: You know what? My mum was probably my very first inspiration when it came to really finding my voice as a little girl and as a woman. Mm. And she played many classic bangers in our house. And as you said, like through all the emotions as we do as women, mm-hmm. when she was sad, when she was angry, when she was cleaning, we knew if there was a particular song that she played, we knew, oh, mama's feeling like
0: she's
1: this.
0: She's on
1: it's
0: one
1: a cleaning
0: right now.
1: Day. Oh, mama's feeling chill today. We're vibing out. Or mama's feeling a little bit sad. So my mum really held space when it comes to finding my artistry as a woman. And I'm very, very grateful for the bangers that she introduced me to, because I feel like I'm a mixed lolly bag. I love everything. I love classical. I love old school, oldie goldies. I love all the new music. But there's just something about that era of the 70s, 80s and 90s that just speaks to my soul every single time. And there's just nothing like it anymore. But, you know, with the music that was in my house, it was bilingual.
0: Yes.
1: So we had Māori music playing. We had, and mind you, back then we didn't have many Māori musicians. And
0: true. That's a good point.
1: Yeah, this was the reason why I actually jumped into this industry to begin with. Mm. But we didn't have many back then. And I went to a total immersion school, a kura kaupapa. Mm-hmm. And so even the music that we played at our kura kaupapa was only Māori music.
0: Awesome.
1: And so when I went home, you know, my nannies back then were very much alive and we loved a bit of a garage party. So I would listen for a bit in there with my family. And yeah, I'm very, very grateful for the many genres my mum introduced me to and my aunties over the years, because really helped shape who I am today and my own voice.
0: I can
1: finding
0: hear it.
1: My voice.
0: Yeah, absolutely. The DNA is very strong there. You
1: absolutely.
0: Know,
1: remember your roots, sisters.
0: Exactly.
1: Remember your roots.
0: Exactly. Well, here and on the record, we're spending some time with Hera today. Musical memories is what we are looking into. We're going to get things started with I'm Every Woman by Chaka Khan. Oh, my gosh.
1: What a banger to start off with, right? Oh. I think, you know, Chaka, I have a whole Pinterest board dedicated to Chaka, but like... And from her outfits
0: Fair.
1: To the way
0: I was
1: going to
0: say, the hair, the
1: hair. It just speaks to me, like, it's a whole, like, the whole package is right there, including her voice. And I love her confidence and
0: totally.
1: The celebration within the song, especially I'm Every Woman. I, you know, as a little girl, I didn't realize that that is a form of affirmation that I was speaking over myself. Mm-hmm, mm-hmm. And now that I am a woman and I have a little girl myself, I sing that with my whole chest out.
0: Yes.
1: That I'm every woman so that she knows. And it just feels joyful, powerful and feminine. And Chaka's voice has just so much freedom and personality.
0: Definitely.
1: And it automatically makes you feel good.
0: Yes.
1: And so I love how it just celebrates many women and our different sides that we carry as women. And then Whitney Houston just came out with her version, and I was like, oh, now we're cooking. It just elevated even more for me. So I feel like I'm Every Woman is just a staple that will never, ever. It went triple platinum in my house.
0: Continues to go triple platinum in my house too. Well, speaking of Whitney, we're going to touch on her catalogue very, very soon. But let's get things popping right now. This one by Chaka Khan, chosen for you by Hera. We're hanging out here and on the record. This is I'm Every Woman.

0: Yes, Chaka Khan for you here on The Record. Thank you so much for joining us, our ABC Radio Australia family. We're talking about music and really big vocalists. That seems to be the theme of today, and I'm not mad at it. I'm not mad at it. Our special guest today is Hera. She has become one of Aotearoa's most exciting voices. We've got a debut EP, Love Notes, that is really a beautiful testament to her songwriting style, her vocal style, but it's also a beautiful introduction as well. So if you're liking what you're hearing so far, make sure you head on over to the ABC Pacific website, find the On The Record program page, and on there I'm going to have links to the music, links to Hera's social media as well, so you can be supporting this sister as she continues to be a powerhouse. Oh, my goodness. Now, speaking of powerhouses, this is, again, like all of the artists who you've brought me today are iconic in their own right.
1: Absolutely.
0: We're going to head into the world of Beyoncé next, and you could have gone in so many different directions with this woman's catalogue, but I love that you've brought me Love on Top. We're being vibrant today here on the
1: I
0: show.
1: Love it.
0: What I love about this song is, I mean, the lung capacity that you need to be able to sing it properly is one that will never have. The key change, the, you know, just the level of confidence that this song brings to people who, like me, are not vocalists. We think that we can do it, you know, and I feel like that's community.
1: Absolutely.
0: Community.
1: Absolutely.
0: But for people like yourself who are incredibly talented, who have the vocal instrument, tell me what it is about a song like Love on Top that kind of, you know, that strikes that chord with you.

0: Oh, you know what? I grew up with Beyoncé. I feel like I grew up with her
1: Yes.
0: as a young little girl, and just watching her just go through every phase of her journey has really inspired my own music. This song is pure joy. The
1: Yes.
0: vocals, the key changes, the energy is just so incredible, and it just feels fun and effortless. Now, I remember I was in high school and I was sitting on my auntie's couch. And there was a live performance of her, and this is when she announced she was pregnant with Blue. Now, as a mum myself, I know exactly the energy and joy that she
1: Yeah.
0: delivered. It was just life. It was a life force that she was sharing. I don't know if she knew she was doing that. Perhaps she was, but I felt that without even her singing. And so Beyoncé, I guess it just represents excellence, discipline, and longevity for me.
1: True.
0: And Love on Top is just one of those songs that immediately makes me want to sing, move, and celebrate. And honestly, the dancing, I've seen her perform this live. And let me tell you, that mic is on.
1: Yes.
0: That mic is on. She was huffing, puffing. And I am convinced that she is one of the greatest vocalists of all time. While dancing, okay, I will give you the crown. I will give you that crown,
1: Yeah, I
0: sister.
1: couldn't do it. I couldn't do it. Like,
0: Oh.
1: even in my wildest dreams, I'm like, you know what? Like, just like you said, the discipline, I feel like, is something that she doesn't get enough flowers for.
0: Absolutely. And she is some people's cup of tea. She's some people that is she's not some people's
1: Yeah.
0: cup of tea. But for me, because I've seen her live and I've seen her and heard her with my own ears,
1: It's a different experience.
0: she was almost the level where I work with my own artistry. I'm like, okay, if that's the level, okay,
1: Yeah.
0: I need to put in more work. I need to run and sing. And
1: True.
0: I've learned a lot from her.
1: I love that.
0: Along the way of this journey, and I'm just very, very grateful for the woman who are carving the path for us.
1: Yeah.
0: Even though she's in America, she's still
1: She's
0: carving the
1: still
0: path for many,
1: universal.
0: many women.
1: Yeah,
0: Absolutely.
1: definitely.
0: And Love on Top is a very, very hard song to sing. I've
1: Yeah.
0: tried, I've tried, and I'm still trying.
1: It's so good. It's so good. Well, look, maybe wherever you're tuning in and listening to this from, maybe you've hit like a little bit of a rut in your day. Maybe you need to be uplifted a little bit. And this is one of those songs that you kind of can't escape feeling good by. Like, this is just such a vibrant song. So I hope that if you need it today, we've got you covered. Let's get into some more music here and on the record, chosen for you by Hedda. This one is Beyoncé's Love on Top.

0: Yes, some Beyonce to make us feel good. Hearing on the record, she always makes me feel good, I'm not going to lie. But that track there, Love on Top, it does something to me. It does something to me. And I'm so glad that our guest, Hedda, she brought it in for us today as we celebrate some really big musical moments, some artists who have left significant impact on this talented sister herself. Before we get into your next choice, I want to talk to you a little bit about creating music that celebrates language as much as it does playing with like fresh and contemporary influences too. You were mentioning before that you grew up like completely immersed in Māori culture and te reo as well. What does it mean for you now when you see this whole generation of new artists coming up, you know, confidently sort of stepping into this space and confidently, you know, weaving language together with English, but also bringing such a beautiful culture and such a beautiful language into, you know, non-Māori spaces, into, I guess, predominantly white spaces? What has that been like for you?
1: You know what? I feel so extremely proud of all Indigenous people who have decided to jump into music, speaking and singing their mother tongue. It's not easy. No. And honestly, I feel so proud that our ancestors have carved this pathway for us. You know, that a lot of them died for us to have a voice.
0: Yeah.
1: And so I have reminded myself that without them, I would not have been able to have these opportunities. And also my peers in the industry who feel the same and who have the same goal and purpose as us. My partner and I, my partner Tawas is a musician, songwriter, producer, and if it wasn't for him, I really wouldn't have been able to even start this music career and feel comfortable and safe to sing in my mother tongue.
0: Yep.
1: So I've been very, very grateful for his support along this journey. But for me, because my partner and I, we only speak te reo Māori to our kids, and so every single piece of music that we create is just another resource for them.
0: That's so cool.
1: Yeah, and as another resource for anyone out there who wants to learn our language, because we invite everyone to learn te reo Māori. And so this EP is intentionally bilingual. My EP, Love Notes, is intentionally bilingual in the hopes that it's a resource for other learners, new learners. So we have about 1 million Māori, and 30% of Māori can fluently speak. So I'm like, okay, I'll cater to the gap.
0: Yeah.
1: The gap you don't know. And so

0: I know that a lot of musicians out there, it's easy for Māori artists to just go, hey, I want to just sing English. And I could have went down that route, and maybe, just maybe, I would be able to cater to the majority. But I'm like, but what about the minority? And so this EP, this first EP, is a nod to who I am as an Indigenous woman, and as a nod to new language speakers, in the hopes that, yeah, it would encourage more Te Reo Māori speakers, whether you're white, brown, whatever color, shape, or size you are, we just invite you in. And so, yeah, that's our purpose. My purpose is to hopefully encourage new language speakers. So it's just another resource, really.
1: Yeah, well, like you were saying, if you're speaking Te Reo to your children as well, that's a if you take that sentiment and apply it to the music, the more that we're hearing it, A, the more normalized it becomes just on the ear, but also for non-speakers who might be looking for different ways to reconnect with language,
0: Absolutely.
1: it's a nice way to be nurtured and kind of held as they go on that journey, which I think is really awesome.
0: Absolutely. And you know what? Music is just, it's the universal language.
1: Yes, I
0: It's
1: agree.
0: what connects us all together. It's what links our arms together. And yes, we have Te Reo Māori, and it's our mother tongue, but we are very, very connected to our Pacific Island brothers and sisters. And language is so important to my partner and I. So we try carry that through every space that we're in. And so music is no different. We just use other genres to tell that story and to teach others.
1: I'm here for that. I'm here for that, man. And it sounds so good. It sounds so good.
0: Thank you.
1: Here and on the record, you're hanging out with Sosafina and Hedda. Today, we are celebrating music that moves us, as we do every week here on ABC Radio Australia. But this song list that my good sister has brought us is just, oh my gosh, it makes me so happy. Such a big smile on my face as we continue to sort of pull apart some of your musical memories today. Let's get into the songbook of Michael Jackson.
0: Hey.
1: Hey, I mentioned to you off air that this is one of my favorite songs by his. It's Ben. It's so beautifully wholesome. It's emotional. And when you hear like the young Michael singing this, it just, oh my goodness, like it kind of breaks my heart a little bit, but
0: It
1: it's
0: does.
1: so sweet. Hedda, tell me about your relationship with this song.
0: You know what? When I was a little girl, my mum had purchased the Jackson 5 movie for my sister and I. That was the very first time I actually heard the song itself. And I was so interested. I'm like, it's about a rat? And I'm like, this boy has relationships with a rat. Something that we're scared of. But then when I listen to the song, I'm like, there's so much emotion in his voice, and he's so young. And you know what? Ben just shows such a pure and gentle side of
1: That's it, isn't
0: Michael's
1: it?
0: voice.
1: The purity.
0: The purity and the innocence. He was so young, but his emotion and storytelling was at least that of a 60-plus year old. And I just love how simple and deeply meaningful it is. And younger Michael has really helped my own artistry in terms of emotional connection. And so when you hear me singing, sometimes it could be very, oh, that's very, very central how you're singing that. That's really intentional, because you can't see me. If you're just hearing me, I want you to feel every part of the lyric. And so Ben was one song that, to be honest, is one of my karaoke numbers too.
1: Oh, that's a good one.
0: So yeah, this song has a beautiful warmth and innocence to it, and very, very grateful again for Michael carving the path for many, many artists from his very young age. And he does have a sad story, but through that whole story and of his life, he's left a legacy. And yeah, Ben is just one that will never, ever go out of style.
1: That is true. That is true. Well, let's get some emotional vibes into our afternoon together here and on the record. This one by Michael Jackson. It's Ben, chosen for you by Hedda. Let's get it.

0: Here on The Record, you've been hanging out with Sosse this afternoon. My special guest is Hedda. She's joined. Yes, she's like I said, her music, your music is, it just makes me feel so good, man. And I can't wait to see what, you know, this Love Notes EP, the sort of chapter it opens up for you. I think we're in for a really interesting ride as your 2026 continues to sort of show itself, to reveal itself. My sis, we were talking about Whitney Houston earlier, and I feel like it's appropriate to bring her back now, because if we're talking about female vocalists who just represent femininity and womanhood and, you know, just the beautiful complexities that we carry as women in different stages of our lives, I think Whitney is untouchable.
1: Absolutely. You
0: know? Before we get into your song choice today, you've brought me I Will Always Love You from one of the best soundtracks that has ever been created, The Bodyguard.
1: Absolutely.
0: Tell me a little bit about, like, if you have any memories about, like, your first exposure to Whitney Houston's music. What was it like to sort of hear that powerful voice as a young person?
1: You know what? I love a good ballad. I love a good ballad, and I love hooting and hollering, which means you sing with your whole chest out. I remember riding in my dad's car, and it was an old little Paderborn car, and this incredible voice came over the radio, and I was just so drawn to how powerful her voice was, and I just thought, I can do that. I can do that. And just... Whitney is just one of the greatest voices of all time. We can agree with that.
0: Yes.
1: But she also knew when to be gentle and vulnerable.
0: Mm.
1: And so this song really, it just takes you through a complete emotional journey. No matter how many times I hear it, it just still gives me the chills. And it reminds me why I love singing.
0: Yeah.
1: Because not many people choose to do ballads anymore.
0: No.
1: And so I often find myself... I love a live Whitney over a recorded Whitney any day. And so in my house, I will play a live I Will Always Love You, and I

0: really study how she works her mouth, how far it opens, how she takes her breath, the emotional connection. And I will always love you is just, there's such beautiful words, and it makes me teary-eyed every single time, because she makes me believe what she's singing about.
1: And
0: I don't need to look at her. I can just hear her and believe her.
1: and
0: Believe it.
1: we gotta send a little shout out to Miss Dolly Parton as well, because
0: Absolutely.
1: I mean, just the simplicity of this song in the lyrics, in the composition, the original is so heartbreaking as well. And then what Whitney does with it is she injects just another level of power to it. It just makes you feel like, as women, we all get put through stuff.
0: Absolutely.
1: when you hear this song from Dolly Parton's perspective, it's just like, who would do that to
0: That's
1: her?
0: right. To thee, Dolly Parton. Now,
1: Exactly.
0: her pen is lethal, eh? We know that Dolly Parton, her pen is very lethal, and the fact that back then they shared their music with each other, and they were able to make a hit after hit, no matter what. So yeah, big nod to these women, because collaboratively they were able to work together and still build and create another magical moment for the world to hear and see and feel.
1: That's
0: So
1: it.
0: both versions I
1: Both
0: love, to be
1: versions are
0: honest with
1: great, but this one that we're going to play right now, it's iconic for a reason, and that is for Miss Whitney Houston's voice. Here and on the record, let's get into it. Some Whitney. This one is a little bit of I Will
0: That
1: Always
0: is
1: Love You,
0: all
1: chosen for you by
0: I'm
1: Hedda.
0: taking
1: Get around this one.
0: with me.

powerful female vocalists has been a running thread of today's episode of On The Record. Thank you so much for hanging out with me today. My name is Sosafina. If this is your first time tapping in, please come back and join us same time next week as we continue to present music by some incredible musicians from right across the region and beyond, but also hopefully give you the opportunity to just sit with some musical memories, have a think about the music that has made your life, and go down a little bit of a rabbit hole discovering new cuts and classics as well. I mentioned a little bit ago, if you want to catch up, if you want to go support our artists, please head on over to the ABC Pacific website, find the On The Record program page. We've got all of our shows up there. And when it comes to this week's artist, Heather, she's got a big, big year ahead of her. My sister, before we get into

0: Your final choice today. Obviously, there's a lot to look forward to. We've got the new EP, Love Notes. We've got, obviously, you're in a musical partnership yourself. So I know that there's always, you know, new inspirations, new little creative ideas bubbling away. But, you know, we're in the second half of the year now. What are you looking forward to the most about seeing the rest of this year out?
1: I am looking forward to just creating more music, to be honest. Mm-hmm. And it's been a journey for me to really hold space, to really push out my own stuff, my own music. But this year I feel aligned that I'm ready to share yes. my creative side with the world and for the world to hear my music. I'm already starting on my next stuff, so I'm Heck really yeah. excited to be sharing all my music this year, including my EP, Love Notes, and the new stuff that will be coming out. But I'm also just enjoying the creative process of the visuals and working with a lot of talented friends in the industry,
0: yep.
1: from the camera crew to the booking places. Everyone who's a part of my journey, I'm very, very grateful for, because they're just making it not feel like work, to be honest. Yeah. It just feels like fun I'm creating, and it's just been so magical and enjoyable for me. So yeah, this year I'm really excited for the world to hear my music.
0: I cannot wait. Well, just know that you've always got a home up here now, so I need the plug. Whenever there's new music coming, you need to link me up. But in the meantime, you've got one final track that we're going to bring it home with. One of the best vocalists of all time is Aretha Franklin.
1: Absolutely.
0: Talk about a blueprint. There wouldn't be an entire world of singers if it wasn't for this woman and what Absolutely. She was able to do. Tell me a little bit about the influence Aretha has had on your life.
1: You know what? This woman, she's taught me about soul and really mm-hmm. speaking with my soul. And speaking with honesty. So, you know, it doesn't feel forced with Aretha. And then yes. this one song that I chose is another affirmation for me, really. And it's an affirmation that, you know, when you have others to speak over you, not just to yourself. So making sure that, you know, you have people who love you and adore you and who make you feel great every yeah. single time. So yeah, this song is very tender and powerful, and it's timeless.
0: Yeah,
1: but she's such an incredible artist. You know, you give her an instrument and I could just listen to the instrument that she's playing, and I'm really drawn to singers who make me believe every single word.
0: Yes, totally.
1: Aretha had that gift. Yeah. she has that gift, and she can make a song feel deeply personal.
0: Yeah.
1: Hey,
0: any yeah, song. 100%.
1: Give her ABC, and she would probably make me feel it deeply.
0: True, very true, very true. I am throwing back to what you were saying about Whitney before. What I think I take live Aretha over mm-hmm. recorded Aretha as well.
1: Like her
0: live recordings. Oh my goodness! Like she could make you cry, you know. Mm-hmm. And this track is just like, I've heard so many live recordings of this song, and just like, there's such a primal nature when she kicks into just such a simple mm-hmm. message. Like, you make me mm-hmm. feel like a natural woman, you know, like there's
1: that's
0: power
1: it.
0: In that.
1: Hey, that's what we want to feel like.
0: Yeah.
1: And I believe her.
0: Yes.
1: I believe her every single time she opens her mouth, and from young Aretha to old,
0: mm-hmm,
1: there's
0: mm-hmm.
1: just something so magical, and it's such a gift to have her, yes. including her music, to the world and to woman. Without her, as you said, we wouldn't really be where we are
0: no.
1: in today's industry for music.
0: No,
1: and
0: I
1: so
0: truly
1: I'm very, very
0: that.
1: Grateful. I really wish that I get to watch her perform live, and honestly, all of her lives have been just magical, because you don't know which direction she's going to go.
0: Yeah.
1: It's not expected. And then she just comes out and roars.
0: Yes, exactly right. Exactly right. Well, I think this is a beautiful way to close out this week's Talanoa here and on the record. Heather, thank you so much for stopping by, sharing some of your own musical memories, but also sharing your gifts as well. You know, I feel like you are really on the cusp of something special with your music, and I cannot wait to see how your voice continues to sort of flourish and mature.

0: mature as music takes you in different directions as well. So I really appreciate your time and congratulations on everything you've done so far.
1: Appreciate you so much, my sister. It's really good to be here today. I appreciate you all for listening in and tuning in, and I can't wait for you to feel and hear more of my music.
0: Yes, absolutely. Like I said, go run up Hedda's music. We're going to have more links and stuff online at the ABC Pacific website. We got you covered over there. And in the meantime, I want you to just continue enjoying the vibes here and on the record here on ABC Radio Australia. Let's get some Aretha Franklin into the mix. And until next time, take care of each other. We'll see you very, very soon.

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1: Hello, Keta, and kia ora to all our PNG listeners, because I have woken up to some huge news in the Rugby League world. But welcome everyone to Tunisian Footy First, the best place for Pacifica footy news and stories in the Rugby League and Rugby Union worlds. As always, my name is Tinero Aruna, and I'm joined here with my koi, Sammy Wykes. Sammy, what about that news we woke up to this morning?
2: Oh, man, Joey Manu, he's finished with rugby, done and dusted. He collected some yen, he collected...

0: And in Ellis Park over there, amazing that one. And of course, Shelley Long will join us for a chat around round eight of NRLW.
1: Yeah, it's getting through through the season pretty quick. They've got three more games left in the NRLW, but we'll also have a very, very special guest.
0: Oh, I forgot about that. We do have a guest as well. I forgot about that one.
1: Really,
0: it's a big guest.
1: You can't read in bold here, guest, and then his name here.
0: Forgot.
1: But last week we got to interview a family member of mine, Lima Sopawanga. He is former All Black, but he's also travelled over to South Africa to play a role in the All Blacks content. And to hear about his transition from a current player to now presenter, content creator, and doing work with the All Blacks. It's been, someone as a family member, you know, quite proud to see his transition. We got to interview him late. It's been, someone as a family member, you know, quite proud to see his transition. We got to interview him late last week before the game. He had to wake up at 6 a.m. in South Africa, but man, just to hear his experience, to be able to go to South Africa, hear his story about how he transitioned, and he also got to train with the great man himself, Artie Savea.
0: Artie Savea. So Lima helped Artie Savea prepare for one of the biggest test matches of his career. Like, it was amazing.
1: That's a funny story.
0: Yeah. That's a good one. So stick around for that. But also, man, he's doing an amazing job in that transition space and creating content and telling stories, and especially like rugby union type of stories from behind the scenes that I feel like is needed in this day and age. Maybe it's been there a little bit, but it's been so heavily focused on footy and results, where he's really drawn out the personality of players. And I feel like he's just paved this way, and he's going to have a long, successful career in the content game. But that chat with Lima Sopawanga will be on later on the show. But first up, we're going to get to some rugby league news.
2: Hey, I'm Dila Salva, and I'm listening to Tunisian Footy.
1: PNG Chiefs,
0: they do
1: player
0: it again.
1: 007. Yes, they just continue to deliver to the rugby league world, and they have signed a Cook Island Kiwi great in Joey Manu. Joey comes with two NRL premierships. He also comes with 181 NRL games with the Roosters, a lot of experience, and 17 test matches for the New Zealand Kiwis. On top of that, in the last couple of years, he's been playing rugby union in Japan and France. And do you think of his career, he will be playing in PNG Chiefs at the age of 31 years old by the time he puts that jersey on. Plenty of petrol left in that tank.
0: Absolutely. And the stints in rugby union in Japan and in France, they would have given him a lot more longevity at the back end of his career. Not that like it wasn't, he wouldn't have trained hard, it wasn't hard, but like he was over there and he got freshened right up, got whatever he needs to do to be able to enjoy rugby league again. I reckon it would have been planned. And now he gets to go over to the PNG Chiefs and add to their legacy and story that they want to tell. But I think it's a great signing on this one.
1: And I'm just looking at the names here. Like, that's a pretty solid back line when you've got Alex Johnston on the wing with Brian To'o,
0: yep,
1: Zach Lomax, Joey Manu at centre. You know, yes, they are missing a halfback. They got Jerome Luai there to steer the ship at six, and then Connor Watson and Matt Elies as well,
0: yep,
1: playing their role. So, you know, I think that once they get that fullback and also a halfback and then some big middles, damn, they could potentially win the competition in the first year of ever joining the NRL. But it's just a great, some great news. And I dare say that there'll be some plenty of big signings to come if we're looking at this list of players.
0: And you think the age bracket of a lot of those players, because obviously they're not coming in until 2028. So there's still, you know, a lot of time in between them playing their first game. And a lot of them will be like in their 30s, like early 30s. By the time they kick off, do you feel like that's something that is concerning, the age factor, or it's the right move at the start of their entry into the competition?
1: Yeah, I think it's needed.
0: Yeah,
1: you know, to have, and if you bring up a great point, Joey Manu, a family man, Jerome Beza, family man, Joey Manu coming out, you know, into his 30s, bring in that experience and maturity with

0: in the group, because you know they're going to be flying over to PNG and staying over there and with the families. If you're, you know, just starting your career and you're, you know, early 20s or just coming out of school, you're still learning how to become a man.
1: Yeah, that's very true,
0: you're
1: man.
0: You're still having to learn different lessons. So
1: like, doing the Dolphins took that approach, didn't they? They signed all the old heads from
0: the older heads like Felice and Melbourne the Bromwich
1: Storm
0: brothers.
1: And that, look at their success now. It's set them up having those old guys in there. So
0: yeah,
1: not a bad approach.
0: But there's also a really cool piece there with PNG and the Cook Islands, Joey Manu being a Cook Islander. And you know, I've mentioned it here on our show, the Cook Island, back in the day, Cook Island missionaries went over to PNG. And
1: I want to say it was Hanawabara.
0: Yeah, it is.
1: Hanawabara? Yeah,
0: that was one of the villages.
1: One of the villages?
0: That was the village. And they left a piece of their culture, the Cook Island culture, in that village. So every time the Cook Island international team goes back, they go back to that village, and the locals are singing songs in the Cook Island native language.
1: Yeah.
0: So there's the real strong cultural connection piece there, and you know, the people of PNG will love a player of Joey Manu, not only because of the great player he is, but also that Cook Island connection with PNG.
1: You're not wrong. So yeah, the Perth Bears. Any signings?
0: Oh, come on, man.
1: Sorry, man. I just thought I'd chuck that in there.
0: Sorry to all the Perth Bears fans out there. But, yeah, great news for Joey Manu, and we'll continue to update everyone on the signings of PNG Chiefs, but also the Perth Bears when they continue to come in. Let's get on to some more rugby league. But before we get to there, you are listening to Knees and Footy with Tinito Aruna and Sammy Wykes. Round 25, we've only got two more rounds left before the finals. At round 25, looking at the NRL ladder, team number 1, 2, and 3 all have the same amount of points, so they're all equal first. But the thing that that makes the difference is the points difference. So, you know, how many points they score, and then how many points they concede, they get the difference. And the Warriors are on top of the ladder by 1 point above the Penrith Panthers. They got a win in Sydney over the Rabbitohs, 45 points to 26. But my moment of this game, there was two moments actually. My first moment was Dallin Watene-Zelezniak. He made a, like, he got the ball, got slammed onto the ground, threw the ball back in, but when he hit the ground, he ended up breaking his collarbone. So he's in a world of hurt. He's in pain, he's holding the shoulder. He's looking at the sideline. He's about to walk off to the bench. And then as he looked up, the ball was starting to make its way back to his corner. So he's on the sideline. He then sees the ball coming towards his position. He starts sprinting back into position. The ball gets to him, and he scores a try with a broken collarbone. And then the other play, the other moment, I know you like this one because you brought it up off air, Sammy. Why don't you talk us through it?
1: I'm telling that way, Monga. Look long, plays short. It's one of my favorite moves or favorite plays to see someone do. Just reminding me of our good friend Masari Yosefa out of dummy half. He'll just fake the defenders with his eyes and his head and his body language. Look like he's going out the back, going long. And just throws it short.
2: Here's the Warriors now, bring it out of their own territory. And with a run is Watene-Zelezniak, caught on his 20. Played to Wigan, goes left to Vaimonga. Oh. Then a brilliant short ball away. Warriors head over halfway. Can he find the man? Oh, he can! Iremiah Tuava gets the pass on the inside to Chanel Harris-Tavita. And it's a try that is brilliant.
0: And then the final game that I want to touch on, I think this one is the upset of the year. It hurts me to say it because it was against the Roosters. The Tigers beat the Sydney Roosters 25 points to 24. Yes, by one field goal. Two tries to the Samoan winger, Jarrell Skelton. And I thought their skipper, Api Kotosau, was outstanding at hooker there. Just the way that he could come out. Whenever he's playing good, the Tigers are playing good, and Api was a big big player in this game. He also scored a try himself, but it was Jock Madden who kicked the field goal in the 78th minute to win the game. But what a game from the Tigers.
1: I know, man. It'd be frustrating as a Tigers fan, as players, that you can beat the team that's coming was coming first on the ladder like that in tough games, but then you can string up performances and obviously being the up and down season that they've had. So like, there's a lot of positives if they can string it together for a full season, have some consistency.
0: I will give another shout out to Solomon Salkuru. He scored another try.
1: So what's that? Three tries in 2 weeks.
0: And geez, he just looks.
1: Fijians know how to score tries, don't they?
0: He can score a try, but he also looks well when he runs the board. Just that balance that he has on his feet. I'd be keen to have him on Nijan footy because he's also represented Fiji, and I dare say that he get picked for the World Cup team.
2: Troyes now left to Luai, short ball Sam Weller. Finally links up and Buller. He's over the 30, beats one. Finally got the pass to his left. Sol Sakunu. He dives over in the corner. Two games for this young bloke. Three tries in the NRL.
0: Only two more round games, Sammy, and we'll preview this weekend's game on Friday on Nijan footy. But that will be me for Rugby League for now. And don't be surprised if there'll be some further news during this week that we can update everyone on Friday in regards to Rugby League. But let's shift over to Rugby Union.
3: Hello, my name's Alana Sikimedi and you're listening to Nijan Footy.
1: Yes, Rugby Union. And it's timely that we had your cousin Lima on as well for the chat, obviously being in South Africa. With the All Blacks over there at the moment, and they had their first test match against South Africa, Ellis Park, 62,000 people at this game. Honestly, this is one of those ones, the game delivered, but it was a game-recognising game. Like, both teams, heavyweights, put on a show.
0: Yeah, there's a lot of respect there with these two teams, and 62,000 people watching this live at the stadium. One thing I always go to whenever the All Blacks play, though, is the first thing I will look up on YouTube is the haka.
1: Yes.
0: Because I just love watching the energy and how they do the haka, but also the response from the other team. And
1: yep.
0: You mentioned 62,000 people. I don't know how one man can have that much of an influence. I believe the coach asked them to respect the haka and there was silence during this one.
1: Yeah, man. Honestly, I love that. Like Rassie Rasmus, the South African coach, mate, he's treated like a god there because he's delivered two World Cups. Was it three? Oh, anyway, he's done pretty well over there and he's united the country. And that's what rugby does in South Africa. They unite the whole country because of the history behind it. But he got on the front foot before the test match in his press conference asking the crowd to stay silent. Don't boo, don't make noise during the haka because he just wanted everyone to recognize this spectacle and respect what was going on. Because it's bigger than everyone. Like this was a moment to be able to, for everyone to enjoy without having any external noise. Because there was a bit of a trend happening and it was coming from, I would say, Europe and in the UK where they started booing the haka.
0: What are your thoughts on that?
1: Don't like it at all. Yeah. I don't care what you think of if they think the haka is an advantage because it's a way of emotionally getting an upper hand compared to the opposition. The players that stand in front of them, they say they get emotional about it too and it gives them an upper hand as well because they're like, yeah, we're on. It's like it's something that should be respected and I think now after Rassie set the precedence there, it should be followed around the world about not disrespecting the haka and staying silent during it.
0: Yeah, I've got to face the New Zealand Kiwis doing the haka. As an opponent, when you're standing there watching the New Zealand team do the haka, it gives you goosebumps
1: yeah.
0: And it gives you this rush of like, okay, I accept your challenge because you see the passion and you know, that they try to put fear in your eyes. But if anything, it gives you more passion on your end. And I'm there going, yeah, I want all that smoke.
1: Yeah. I would stay.

0: way both teams play. They brought their A game in terms of their style of footy. Like with Union compared to rugby league, like everything's contested, you know, the possession, you know, like breakdown, line out, scrum, the aerial battle from box kicks to kickoffs, you know. So like with the South Africans, they like to win that possession game through their scrum and their aerial game. And mate, they were pumping the All Blacks scrum. Like it was a tough day to be a front rower as an All Black.
1: Are they bigger?
0: They are massive, bro.
1: The South African
0: forwards? Yeah, they're all $1.40, 140 kegs.
1: So in terms of weight difference compared to the All Blacks, how much heavier would they be?
0: I wouldn't say it would be too different, but it's the way that they, I don't want to bore you with technique, but the way that they shift their weight together. So when you're scrummaging, the most important thing is how low you can sink to the ground with your hips and knees and keeping your chest and almost like looking like a tabletop. And you draw pressure through the ground by digging your toes in the ground and then getting forward.
1: So the angle can't come up.
0: It's got to go through. Everyone's aligned. So it's the way you move your weight together. And they're just so dominant at doing that. And they got so many scrum penalties off the back of it. But on the other side with the All Blacks, even though they were trying to withhold that pressure, their ability to use their skill set, get the ball to space and let their players just cook in a sense where, bro, their sharpness with their passing ability, like playing down the short side, the ball Vati playing on the edges as a back rower, you know, Ruben Love, Jordy Barrett, like it was just so slick with their skill set and they were able to find ways to be able to scramble and then score points. Like they won the game 33 points to 16, but the South Africans were up. And probably the turning point was at the 50th minute mark where the All Blacks were up 19-16. They were pumping the All Blacks scrum. They went, instead of going for the 3 points and getting the penalties, they go scrum again. And they just had to withhold that pressure. Then they got big Asofa Omua come on as their hooker, locked down the scrum. ABs end up getting a penalty, and that was a turning point. And then the All Blacks ran away with it towards the back end. But honestly, like a really, really dominant performance from a point of view of both teams bringing their style of footy. South Africa probably need to clean up their skill set when they did try and use the ball, but their aerial skill set was first class. And then for the All Blacks, what they're going to be careful of, if South Africa do click and get their passing game right, they're going to score tries because they made a lot of line breaks, the South Africans. But yeah, great contest. Adi Savea was like, you know, I think whoever said those comments around, oh, it was a wrong call, leaving him at home, give yourself an uppercut.
1: How was he?
0: Outstanding, played the whole 80, set up this try because South Africa did get 2 yellow cards. Bro, threw this long ball at the back of the scrum at 8, boom, over to the winger, scores in the corner. But like he was everywhere. For a guy that hadn't played in, say, like 5 weeks, altitude, goes and plays 80 and kills it. So
1: who was a standout for you?
0: I liked Dupol Vati, the back row. I thought he was unreal. And I thought the subs came on with Omua and George Bauer. I thought that was the difference when they came on because they were behind at the time, make those tactical subs, came on. They got the job done. But that's us for Rugby Union, bro, until we touch base with NEMS on Friday.
1: Sweet. Let's shift over to Shirley Long and get an update on NRLW.
2: The long story short with Shirley Long.
1: Yes, joining us on Nijam Footy Mondays is Shirley Long to discuss all things NRLW, the PNG Orchid herself. Shirley, how's your week been?
3: It's going good. You know, it's always good when you start back on a Monday. Our team got the win on the weekend, which, you know, puts smiles on faces, especially mine.
0: Oh, man. I wish our friend Tiana Penatani had that. Tiana Penatani Gray, sorry. Would have had that feeling, man. The bottom lip is on the floor. The stones are getting kicked. Yeah. And I feel the pain too because, you know, on the weekend I didn't get the job done as well. So anyway, so I'm glad you're on a high shell. That's the most important thing. Who did you play and what was the score?
3: So we played the Rockhampton Capras and we ended up winning. Oh, gosh, I can't even remember, but we won.
0: Who cares? That's... we won. That's the main thing.
1: As long as you won.
0: As long as you're winning.
1: But the you mentioned Tiana. She plays for the Cronulla Sharks and, geez, I didn't see this one coming. The Parramatta Eels beating the Sharkies 42 points to 16. Did you catch this game, Shel?
3: I did. Unfortunately, I caught it last night and it

0: was a bit of a tough grind for the Sharks. 40, like you said, 42 points to 16. The poor Sharkies out there, they look quite frustrated, and they had a few changes actually. For me though, we welcomed back Tale Holmes, proud Fijian, back into the game. She's a proud mum, just recently gave birth only a couple of months ago, and she's back out onto the field. So for the Sharks, I think they're excited about, they'll definitely be excited about that. However, their performance on the field is not reflecting very well in terms of how well they're doing off the field as a team.
1: Yeah, Tale Holmes, the Fijian women's international captain. I didn't even realize she'd been missing for some time and missed some footy, but it's good to see her back. And another quite dominant score, the Roosters over the
2: Holy, I
1: Warriors.
2: didn't see this one coming either.
1: 66 points to 8. What stood out to you in this dominant performance from the Sydney Roosters?
0: Oh, that was a tough game again. I think when you look at the Warriors lineup, Uppy Nichols wasn't there. They ended up losing their fullback, and Gail Broughton ended up going back to the fullback position. For the Roosters, though, they're looking really good, and just their ability to push support, I think that really opens up the game for them. Taina Naivete, she was outstanding for them. Five tackle breaks. She's another proud Fiji. And I think when you look at the team that Fiji will put into the World Cup, you're definitely going to see players like them enter in that.
2: When you think of the Roosters, is it theirs to lose? Like, are we seeing a separation between them, daylight, than everyone else?
1: No way. Have you just seen the
2: I know the
1: Titans?
2: Titans. I know the Titans.
1: They're the real
2: They
1: deal.
2: are, but the Broncos fall out of the top four for the first time ever. So there's obviously shake-ups in this NRLW competition for this year, but the Roosters seem like a class above when it comes to dominating their opposition.
0: I think for the Roosters, they just have a lot of experience. They're with the Warriors, when you watch the lineup of the Roosters last minute, they ended up taking some of their smaller forward pack onto the bench, and they played a bit of their bigger pack to start with, which matched the Warriors. And I think when you've got a coach like Strangey who's able to adapt well and make those fine adjustments, they end up making the cohesion of the team a lot better. So they work well. They're not as tired. It's able to dominate like they did on the weekend.
1: I will save the West Tigers for Friday when we speak to Sala
2: Yeah,
1: Tomatiki because
2: she must be one happy lady right now. Like,
1: they got the
2: honestly,
1: job done.
2: buzzing.
1: Yeah, 27 points to 26 over the Knights. And before I get to the Titans win over the Broncos, I know you're waiting for us to mention the Cowboys. Their win over the Dragons, 32 points to 28. What stood out to you in this game?
0: Oh, for me, my nails were almost gone by the end of that game. It was stressful to watch. But Esse Banu ended up scoring her first ever try in the NRLW. She ended up scoring two in that one game alone. So that was really outstanding for her. I think her fitness-wise, she's definitely improved in that and been able to push out more minutes in the game. So looking ex very excited to see Esse come into the World Cup team.
1: Well, if you wanted to listen to Esse Banu on Neijan Footy, you can find that wherever you get your podcast. It's a great interview. I loved having that chat with Esse, and it's good to see her scoring her first
2: and second.
1: NRLW try and
2: Yeah.
1: second.
2: Yeah.
1: The Raiders, they got up over the Bulldogs, 48 points to 4. They find themselves in the fourth position on the NRLW ladder. But the Titans, are they the real deal now that they've got that victory over the Broncos, 28 points to 20?
0: I think so. I think no one was expecting this ladder, looking at Roosters first, Titans second, West Tigers up there in third, and the Raiders at fourth. I think though the Titans, they are just absolutely amazing. 28 points to 20, and when you think of a local derby, the Broncos pulled out every move, but for them, I think they're really missing their captain and Ali, their sorry, previous captain and Ali Brigginshaw. Tamika Upton is their now current captain, but for the team, I think for the Titans, Avani Asaka has come back from giving birth, and she's absolutely outstanding for them. But it is Tegan Levi. Her game awareness, she's very fresh to the game, but her ability to run and find space when there isn't necessarily space, just gives them that little bit on top of the other teams.
1: Yeah, she just got that, that athletic, competitive nature, and just

0: seems to compete on every play. So really enjoying watching her play the game of rugby league and her transition over.
1: Do you reckon she's the best cross-coder that's come over so far, like in recent times?
2: Oh, I think it's a tough one because it depends what position you are playing. Stacey Walker has been another great example of that. Yep. She ends up scoring a really good try for them. Avania Asako, previously known as Avania Polite, she's been very strong and dominant in the rugby league game. So I think it's very dependent on the positions they play. But for Tegan Levi, being in that half and being able to control the game, I think she's done that really well.
0: Before we let you go, who's been your favourite player, that number one player who you think has really impressed you this season so far after the first 8 games?
2: Oh, that's a tough one. I am always a big SA Barnu fan for me. I think whilst the Cowboys have ridden the waves of the highs and lows, I think she's been someone who, after last season, has definitely improved a lot.
0: Awesome.
1: Love
0: Thank
1: it.
0: Thank you again, Shelley, for your knowledge and your update on the NRLW. We'll catch you next week on Knees and Footy Mondays.
2: Thanks so much, team.
1: Thanks, Shel. Appreciate it. Take care.
3: Bulavinaka. Lotte Tungiri here, and you're listening to Knees and Footy.
4: Well, Sammy, we've dragged him out of bed. He is no stranger to Knees and Footy. We've brought in the big guns, and I feel like I'm talking to two, how can I say this in the right, respectful manner, two advocates for rugby union, one for Australia, you, Sammy, and Lima, you in New Zealand. But I brought the cuz on the show to give us an update. Lima Sopoanga, former AB, former All Black, but also a proud Samoan and Cook Islander. Leems, reporting live from South Africa. Thank you very much for jumping up early in the morning to join us on Knees and Footy, brother.
5: Hey, bro, don't worry about it, man. It's all good. Hey, don't just say rugby union, bro. You're not seeing me at the WAS game, brother.
1: Yeah, he's a cross coder. He's a cross coder with Stephen
5: Adams. I'm a sports presenter, brother. I'm a sports presenter.
4: I did like that. Now. And it kind of looked a bit different seeing you in the Warriors jersey. And I was like, pretty sure he played for St. Mary's in the Penrith Junior Rugby League Districts and started his journey in rugby league, but just found out that you had to tackle and use your shoulders. So he jumped over to rugby union. So, Leeds, how's South Africa, brother?
5: Oh, bro, I feel like a kid at Christmas time, man. Like, honestly, to be here in South Africa with such a massive occasion, I felt it as soon as I stepped off the plane. There's just this air about this weekend, I reckon. Like, South Africa are keen for this. The All Blacks are keen. There's heaps of New Zealand supporters who have come over, have made the trip, talked to some people who have, you know, like, they saved up for a few years, and they said this was like a dream trip. And yeah, just, bro, I just can't believe what my current life has been like, to be honest. But it's crazy cool, man. It's crazy cool.
1: Bro, so I've been really enjoying your content, eh? And, you know, the All Blacks, obviously I'm a diehard Wallaby supporter, and when I'm watching the All Blacks prepare over in South Africa, I forgot what it was like to be over there and play Super Rugby games over there and seeing some of the old footage. I was talking to T on our show just before around what it was like to stand out in the middle of the park and watch the Bulls run out at Loftus to that Afrikaans song, and they're sprinting, they're massive. And I was like, holy, that's right. I forgot about that feeling. And now you don't really appreciate it when you're in the moment. But for yourself, like, you're seeing it from a different lens now, from the media side of things. Now, what's it like sort of going over there and seeing what rugby means to South Africa, but, yeah, capturing the event from more of like an entertainment fan point of view rather than just a player?
5: You forget the enormity of how big rugby union is in some countries. And in South Africa, they live and breathe it. And, you know, sort of, I've got here yesterday morning and I got to walk around the mall and people are like just talking about the Springboks, but also talking about the All Blacks. And, you know, despite what you see online, there's a real mutual respect from both nations, and there's a massive respect from South Africa. Like, make no qualms about it. It's the people here die hard for their team, but they also understand that there's such a rich history between these two proud nations.

0: and that they're going to support their nation to the death, but they're also going to have the respect that the All Blacks are in town. They know that this is going to be tough and it's not going to be a walkover. But like you said, those moments running out at Loftus or Ellis Park or, at the Shark Tank up in Durban, unless you've been here, you can't fully quite understand the enormity of it. And it is daunting places to be. And especially if you've gone there and been on the back of a hiding. Like, I remember going to Ellis Park, bro, we were up 25 points at halftime. Got to the 60th minute and we fell off a cliff and we lost the game by one. So it's not easy to win in South Africa, especially in Johannesburg and especially at Ellis Park.
1: Want to get to your transition into the media space shortly, but we have to mention it. You make your All Blacks debut in South Africa. You're young, early 20s, 2015, and you get the starting fly half role there. Does it bring back the memories being there now? After what's that, 11 years later, does it bring back some good memories from your debut for the All Blacks?
0: Yeah, bro, and even talking to some of like old coaching, like the coaching staff here or management or even some of the players, and they ask you questions about it, and I don't think you truly get to appreciate something like that until you're out of it, until you're removed, because when you're in high performance sport, it's all about like win now, like you're trying to earn another test jersey, you're trying to keep your spot on the team. Sometimes you forget to smell the flowers, you know what I mean? And for me, I'm here now and I'm like, far, I actually debuted here in the number 10 jersey against South Africa. And when I look at the team, like we had like, all right, Aaron Smith on the inside, Ma'anoni on the outside, Conrad Smith, I had Izzy Dagg, Ben Smith, Charles Peutau. And on their side, they had guys like Schalkberger, Eben Etzebeth, who's going to play this weekend. I'm pretty sure they had Brian Habana. When I think back to it, I'm just like, whoa, that's actual crazy because, not many people will get thrown into a cauldron like that and be given a test jumper on such a massive occasion. We ended up winning 27-20. I was able to kick 12 points off the boot, had a pretty decent game, but yeah, when I look back, I'm just like, I really got to go there and really got to do it on the biggest stage. And yeah, it's pretty. I almost feel like now, though, maybe a little bit more proud that I'm here now instead of when I was playing.
1: I want to shift over gears to your transition. I think from when we last spoke on Asian footy, you were at the beginning of that journey. But then to be able to see you do your thing in the media space in New Zealand and be an advocate for rugby union and also rugby league, I will mention that one as well with the WAS. But as an older cousin now, I'm super proud. But what are your thoughts now being in that space?
0: Bro, honestly, like, I actually think like this could be almost better than actually playing rugby union. And obviously, I probably am in this position because I've played for the All Blacks before and I understand what this environment takes. And, they probably don't invite anyone in who does social media, like, I think I tread on the caution of, understanding that like there's probably times in this campaign where I know where to push the content and times where I know where to pull it, but that comes on the back of being in this environment and understanding how much of a pressure cooker it is, but also understanding that like sometimes they probably need a laugh rather than more than anything else. And I think my content journey is just, bro, I can't even explain it. At the start, I was like, oh, bro, this is like so shame. Like, I remember vividly having a chat with my wife, Miriam. And when I started, I had listened to, like, I told this story so many times, Louis Davis, and he told us, and he said, make 30 videos for 30 days. And he was like, at the end of his conversation, he said, I reckon two of you guys will do this. And then he goes, no, I reckon one. And he goes, actually, I reckon none of you guys will do this. And in my head, I was like, bet then. I want to show you, bro. Like, he like tapped into that competitive side. And so went home, sat there with my wife. I was like, hey, can we make these videos? Like, I didn't know what videos we're going to make. I just knew I was going to make 30 and I was going to do it every single day. And after that 30 days, I ended up gaining like 13,000 followers. And it's not even about the followers, but I was kind of like, maybe there's something in this. And then I just continue to just try, continue to put videos out there. Sometimes I was like inconsistent. Sometimes I went like, weeks without posting. Sometimes I went hard out. But I don't know, for the whole year, I just knew I was going to give it a crack. And my wife says she'll help me, and she was like, I wasn't too sure what I was going to do. I could have gone overseas back to Japan or France and kept the boots on. And then she was kind of like, why don't you give it 6 months? 6 months, like, didn't really have a job, didn't really know where I was going to go post fully, like most dudes do. And I was just like, you know what, like, stuff it. I'm gonna send it. And for like, it wasn't even like before 6 months, bro. And I had like little ads that I was doing like on like Instagram. Like, I had one of my first ads, and one of the first ads I got, like, they paid me 10 grand for a reel. Like, holy, like, I was like, bro, I was like, bro, I've cracked it. But like, obviously that wasn't coming in every single week, but that kind of just gave me like confidence to just keep trying. And then, yeah, like, what was it? It's been like just over a week that I'd done it for a year, and it's open. Louis Davis was right when he sat there in this room and explained to us, like, content can change your life, and it changed my life. Like, and so when I look at it now, I wish I listened to my best friend Alisana when I was in England in 2015. He said, bro, he was, I think he was working at Meta, or he was working somewhere to do with like social media. And he said, bro, you should make videos. Like, this is back in 2015. I was like, bro, that's Elo. Like, yeah, bro. That was just my own insecure self as a 24-year-old worried about what everyone else thought. But like, now I don't really care. Like, if I'm making a video in a busy place and people are looking at me, but as long as I'm not intruding on anyone's privacy or getting in anyone's way, like, I'll make a video, and I'll make and I won't care what that person who walks past me thinks, because it's a fleeting moment, and actually that person has no bearing on my life.
2: When you say that, bro, it's I'm really happy that you brought that up, because I think with players that have played the game are probably fearful and feel like they're an imposter if they're trying to make content. Maybe it's my age group too, because we didn't grow up with social media. But then I look at guys like the guy who does rugby bricks, the kick and see and stuff like that. He hasn't been to the heights of where you have, or say like a Tony Brown has or Dan Carter, but that ability to be able to shift and quiet down the noise in his head, he goes, I'm just going to post because I know what I'm doing is worthy of posting, and I do it because I love it as well. And you can feel that come through. So, how long did it probably take you to be able to get over that fear of going, oh, I don't care what everyone else thinks. This is what I'm doing it for me, and I'm happy doing it.
0: Bro, I still get those feelings now, even after a year. I got to meet Uskiang once, and I featured in one of his like YouTube series. And I asked him, and then one of the things he had said to me, and I've asked lots of people who are way bigger creators than me online, what they do, and he was just like, bro, I just post it and forget. Like, obviously, when you're starting out,
2: Post
0: you
2: and
0: need to,
2: forget.
0: like, yeah, post and forget, like, on to the next one. Don't get caught up in these numbers. Don't get caught up in these followers. Like, for me, anyway, it's like, what you see is what you get. Like, what I am online is what I am in real life. And there's no point in trying to fake who you are. And I think take inspiration from your favorite creators, or who people you look up to, but also just have your own spin on it. And people are gonna like you for you. And you're not meant to be for everybody. That's also what I figured out, is like, even now, like, when I post on videos, I'm like, oh man, but it really is a fleeting moment. So just post and forget, carry on, and just make another one video, make another video. It's kind of like going to time zone. I link it to, it's like, at time zone, the more tokens you put in the machine, the more tickets you're going to get, and the more tickets you're going to get, the bigger the prize. But you can only get the bigger prize if you keep putting more tokens in that machine. And so that's kind of like content. It's like, make one video, make another video, make another video, and it compounds. And eventually, that prize will be something you just don't know when, and you just don't know how. And my prize right now is, bro, I'm sitting here in South Africa, bro, and I'm here for the three tests. Then I go to America, and I'm getting paid to be here, but also getting to tell the stories of rugby's greatest rivalry. Like, bro, that's actually like out the gate.
2: How does rugby lean more into getting the personalities out? Because as you said, like the All Blacks have a brand, the Wallabies have a brand, rugby has a brand where it's pretty, straightforward. And sometimes when you want to go out of those, you color outside the lines, it's like, oh, hang on a tick, come back in here. So how do we lean into it more?
0: Yeah, bro, I'm not too sure, to be honest. I mean, like, that's a hard one, eh? And I think, like, if you're a rugby player at the moment, like, the space is wide open, bro. Like, the space is wide open for creators, especially like former players. And I think if you're just recently finished the game, or know that you're finishing or coming close to it, like, you should get out there and make videos, because that's the only way that we're going to get seen. The only reason why I got with Sky is because, bro, I turned up to women's games and I interviewed like women's players at women's games, because they don't get much coverage. Like, I went with like one of my really good friends, Levi, who like really helped me out at the start of my journey. I went to the Waikato women's game, and I just did like practice interviews with them afterwards. Yeah, I think it's just showing what you can do now, like on your own platforms, will allow you into these spaces. Because that's the only reason why Sky saw that and gave me a crack at being on the panel. Obviously, I've played rugby, like, yep, but they're not gonna just give any bloke a chance if they don't know what you can do. And so, like, your credibility is your visibility. Like, if you're actually putting videos out there, like, the people that are in the space of hiring, they're online. They might not be active, but they're watching and they're looking for the next talent, and people will see that. And that's how I think we get these more colorful people. Because I believe there's probably way more guys who are better than me, funnier than me, but they probably don't get given a chance because they don't put themselves out there. And it comes back to the fact of, you have to be willing to look a little bit silly when you start. You have to be willing to be a beginner. You have to be willing to look stupid. You have to be willing to start again. And that can be hard when you've been at the highest heights and had the highest success and been at the top level. It's being a beginner again is very, very scary. But I actually believe that's maybe the best place to be.
1: Sammy, you brought up a name there, and it reminded me of some training that you've been doing recently with Adi Savia. So my last question for you before we wrap it
0: Oh,
1: up,
0: bro.
1: bro, is
0: Oh,
1: did you keep
0: bro.
1: up with the legend himself and the skipper,
0: Oh,
1: Adi?
0: oh, bro. You not see the clip, bro? I was hands over knees, like throwing up my guts at the end of it. But like for me, it's been pretty cool. And like, obviously, I've got a really special relationship with Artie. We're actually genuinely really, really good friends. Our families are good friends, our wives. And he rang me up, and he's obviously seen what me and Shiloh have done, and he's like, "Oos, what are you up to?" I was like, "Oh, bro, just doing the family thing." And he's like, "Bro, I reckon you can come down and like do some content and train." And I was like, "Bro, I don't get paid for this, brother. I don't get paid for this, brother." But like, I was like, the All Black captain, bro, is ringing me and being like, "Bro, come down." And I was like, "You know what? Like, let's just go do it." I rang my guy Shiloh. I was like, "Bro, there's this opportunity to go down. Like, let's make some content. Like, let's just, see what happens." And like, I don't know. I just felt like, bro, the All Black captain is ringing you. And yes, he's my friend, but he also, like, he runs his content and his personal brand very almost sacredly. Like, he doesn't just, he said to me, and the thing, he's like, "I keep my circle small." And for him to allow me into that circle, into his family home, to have the trust of that. Bro, I know. And like, on the first day after we were training, he was like, "Bro, I need to do like body contacts and like tackles, and like you need people like run into me." And I'm like, "Oh, bro, have you got bodies for that?" And he's like,
2: It's
0: "Bro, I was just gonna do it with you." And I'm like, "Bro, one tackle, you're gonna fold me like a deck chair."
2: here.
0: And I was just like, bro, I rang Charlie Gubb straight away. I was like, "Bro, can you come down, bring like a couple of big boys, and like, can you guys

0: do it. And he's like, yeah. And if you hear me, see me in the thing, I'm like, yeah, good hit, boys. Good hit. You know, stay low, you know. Keep driving your leg, bro. And I'm just like, bro, shut up. You couldn't make a tackle to save your life.
1: Oh, those are Charlie Gulf boys. How good.
2: That's unreal, bro. Because you're no Eben Estevez. You know, he's got to try and tackle him this weekend.
0: Bro, that's what I was saying. And he's like, bro, just use you. And I'm like, brother. Like, you've got 125, 130.
2: You know, he's got to try and tackle him this weekend.
0: Bro, that's what I was saying. And he's like, bro, just use you. And I'm like, brother, like, you've got 125, 130 locks coming down at you, not a freaking, like, 97-kilo freaking old man playing park footy. You know, like, but he was pretty stoked. Like, Charlie come down, who's, like, obviously come league background. He's a bit crazy. And afterwards, I was just like, bro, that's a heavy ball, man. Charlie's a heavy body. Like, he was like, bro, that's pretty much like what he's going to get when he plays South Africa. So that was nice. That was pretty cool. Pretty nice, cool moment. Brother.
1: Hey, bro. Well, again, man, I appreciate you for waking up early in the morning and jumping on Knees and Footy. On behalf of me and Sammy, man, we're just very, very proud of the work that you've been doing. You're an inspiration, and yeah, keep shining your light, because you know, you've got a lot of support and love from this side of the ocean in Australia. So appreciate you, brother. Much love.
2: Much love, man. Nah. I love you more as a content creator than a player, bro. So it's like,
0: yeah.
2: I love you more now too than back then, because you always beat me back in the day. But anyway, all good. I appreciate all your work, man. Much love.
3: Give me for this one.
1: Yes, our game of categories. Give me three, where one of us will ask the other a question and there's three answers, and then we keep a score, and at the end of the year the winner receives a jersey of their choice from the loser. I'm winning 32 points to 27.5. And it's your turn to ask me the question, Sammy.
2: All right, here we go. See, I've gone on the Warriors theme here, and I just had to have a look at if they have actually won a minor premiership before. When was the last time? I know they haven't won a premiership. I know that they've been in some grand finals, but if they've been minor premiers before, and they have, can you guess what year that was, T?
1: No.
2: Okay. 2002. But give me three Pacific Island players that would have played in that team. And you know all these guys too, bro.
1: Wow.
2: Like, that's prime time who we look up to.
1: And
2: I'll give you a bonus point here, because I love throwing things in there. If you can guess who the fullback was, he's not Pacific Islander, but very famous. Very famous still in this day and age.
1: 2002.
2: It is still very prevalent in this day and age.
1: And he's Pacific. No,
2: he's not Pacific. But that's for a bonus point question. But if you just give me three, and then there's a bonus. So there's 4 points up for grabs here.
1: 2002, I believe Ali Lauatiti would have been playing then.
2: Oh, let's just see if Ali Lauatiti was in.
1: Surely.
2: Last round. 26. Yeah, of this game.
1: Oh, you're kidding me. That's just narrowed it right down.
2: But you still, because Ali Lauatiti, they rested their players because they locked up the minor premiership. So they rested Ali Lauatiti. They rested Owen Gutenbill. They rested Stacey Jones. They rested Jerry Siusiu, Mark Tukey. But you still know these guys, bro. Think of their backs. Think of the backs. That's the key one, because I know you'll know all these backs.
1: Okay.
2: And think like the try celebrations too. Who used to do the mad ones?
1: Yeah. Was it Richie Farlongo? Is that his name? No.
2: Nah, but you're on the...
1: It's not Richie Farlongo. I know. I've just had a mind blank. He had the braids too.
2: Yes, the braids. Come on, bro. You know him. He did the coconut chai celebration. Remember when he...
1: Yeah. Well. Anyway, let me try and shift over a little bit, because I'm having a mind blank with him. I'm going to get punished from my family too.
2: Come on,
1: because
2: man.
1: They all know.
2: And you know the center too, bro. You know, you think Warriors centers back in the day? You know this fella.
1: Let me put Motu Tony out there.
2: Motu Tony was not. Oh, hang on. Let me. I've got the 17 here. Motu Tony wasn't in that 17.
1: He wasn't.
2: No.
1: So he got rested as well.
2: From here, it says he wasn't there.

0: man.
1: Come on, man. I thought you would have got these, like the winger and centres. There's a lock there that you know, like number 30. You'd know this fella too. He's been on socials talking about the transition.
0: Oh, yeah. Having another mind blank. Owen Guttenbell
1: was one of the guys that I just said that was rested that game.
0: Oh, you're kidding me.
1: I'm going to give you a clue. I want to give you a clue here. The winger that I'm thinking of that you'd know, he's got an English first name. And then the centre that I'm thinking of, he's also got an English first name.
0: Nah, I'm drawing blank, so.
1: All right. Clue for the wingers, Henry.
0: Henry Fa'afili.
1: Yes, Henry Fa'afili is the one of the wingers. There you go. Right. Okay.
0: Centre. Henry Fa'afili, the famous, where did I get Fa'alonga from? Fa'afili. Henry Fa'afili. All right, Henry give me Fa'afili. The centre. Where's the centre?
1: Clinton.
0: Oh, Clinton Tupi.
1: Yes, Clinton Tupi.
0: Is he?
1: Samoan.
0: Is he Samoan?
1: Samoan.
0: And then
1: I hope.
0: The last one is David Solomona.
1: Nah.
0: Name him out.
1: Sione Famuina.
0: Famuina.
1: Famuina was the other one. So look, did you say Botutoni? Sorry. He was the 5'8" there. So you got
0: two.
1: Give you two.
0: Because you take away half a name.
1: I'll give you two. Bonus point question though. I'm all about love and giving out here. This guy is Balangi, the number one, the fullback.
0: The fullback.
1: And he is like the family.
0: The family.
1: The family. Come on, bro. Oh, that's my hint there. The family.
0: Whoa. Oh, really?
1: The family.
0: How many points am I getting?
1: You get one.
0: One?
1: Because then it was a bonus. The four were up for grabs.
0: Just because I was going to say, this isn't the answer. I was going to say Brent Webb.
1: Yeah.
0: I'm going to say, I didn't even know he was a fullback. Ivan Cleary.
1: Ivan Cleary played fullback in this game. There we go, back in 2002. But anyway, that is our time up for Venetian Footy Mondays. Make sure you search Venetian Footy wherever you get your podcasts or find us on the ABC Pacific website. And we'll catch you on Friday.
0: We'll see you on Friday. This show was produced on the lands of the Gadigal people of the Eora Nation.
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0: and no one knows better how deep the love of the game runs than Michael Murrum, the governor of PNG's East New Britain province and a rugby legend.
1: I played in the early 90s back in Port Moresby. There I went as far as playing for the Kumuls, played 4 test matches for the country, and also took part in 2 World Cup sevens in Sydney 2014, coached the Esperantas, and also was assistant coach to PNG Kumuls. And then 2016-17, I was also head coach Kumuls.
0: Michael Murrum's list of rugby league achievements is long and has reached the heights of the sport in PNG. Like many Papua New Guineans, his love for the game started at an early age.
1: Basically, when I was a kid growing up, I used to follow Brent Kearns around Rabaul Town, watch a couple of football matches every weekend. And uncles were back then playing, so wanted to hang around them, you know, carry their boots around.
0: Michael grew up in the 1970s, the decade when PNG first became part of the Rugby League International Federation. In the 1980s, PNG's MTV television station started broadcasting Australian NRL matches.
2: Well, they're serving up some great entertainment here because this is fantastic.
0: In 1998, one of Papua New Guinea's own, Marcus Bai, joined the Australian NRL team, the Melbourne Storm.
3: Marcus Bai! He comes inside! He scores his third try! Marcus Bai is celebrating tonight!
0: For a generation growing up watching rugby league on TV, Marcus Bai became an inspiration. But his debut in the National Rugby League was a rarity when PNG had no set pathway for NRL entry. And for decades, PNG's rugby league teams were considered the underdogs. Until 2014.
1: 2014, admission of the Hunters into the Queensland Rugby League competition. We proved that we were competitive enough to face the best around Queensland and Australia.
0: Michael Murrum had switched from playing rugby league to coaching it. And over 3 years, he coached the PNG Hunters in the Queensland Cup and took them from the rugby field to the history books when in 2017, in a tough battle against the Sunshine Falcons and with time on the clock running out, the PNG Hunters won their first minor premiership.
4: To present to you the 2017 Intrust Super Cup to the captain of the Hunters, Asai Boas.
5: Yes, Salty, I'm here with the winning coach, Michael Murrum. Michael, can you believe it?
0: But the win was tinged with disappointment for his players, knowing that they couldn't yet progress to the higher tier of rugby league.
1: At the time, we thought, you know, a lot of our players would have made it to the NRL. Because normally when you're the best team in a competition, you win a competition, and normally the next year you lose players. But we didn't have a pathway ahead.
0: So the idea of a Papua New Guinea NRL team remained a dream. And Michael Murrum left rugby league and moved into politics, becoming the governor of East New Britain province. For years, all was quiet on the NRL front until 2024, when huge news sent shockwaves throughout the country. PNG and Australia had struck a historic deal.
6: Papua New Guinea has been awarded the right to join the NRL in the 2028 competition after months of negotiations.
0: At a press conference to announce it, the Prime Minister of Australia, Anthony Albanese, hailed the deal as a major strategic victory.
7: I'm delighted to announce the Australian government is supporting a PNG team to join the National Rugby League competition from 2028. Rugby League is PNG's national sport, and PNG deserves a national team. The new team will belong to the people of Papua New Guinea. It will call Port Moresby home, and I know it will have millions, literally, of proud fans barracking for it from day one.
0: PNG's Prime Minister James Marape told the ABC that this long-awaited dream would unite the country.
8: Well, rugby league is our number one sport. If there is anything that unites our country, it is rugby league. Politics divide. We have a diversity of culture, the most diverse nation on face of planet Earth, over 836 languages with their own set of culture in a nation that is as diverse Rugby League unites. So that is a national uniting sport for us.
0: Under the deal, Australia's government will give $600 million over a decade to help make the team a reality. In return, Papua New Guinea has agreed to sign what has been called a parallel agreement on strategic trust between the two countries, which is designed to stop China from gaining a significant security foothold in the Pacific country. For Michael Marum, the money holds a lot of promise.
1: Yeah, no, I think $600 million is a lot of money, but again, it's just over 10 years, it's $60 million per year. You know, I would love to have some of that money invested in infrastructures across the province as well. Yeah, we'd like to see some of that money come back to a couple of other provinces that are probably capable of hosting big events like that.
0: But in a country where people suffer from high unemployment, a health system in crisis, and failing infrastructure, some question whether that money should be going towards sports team.
9: My name is Oliver Nobetau. I am the project director of the Australia Papua New Guinea network over at the Lowy Institute.
0: Oliver Nobetau knows that this NRL deal has been a long time coming.
9: Been over a decade since the PNG, the concept of putting a PNG team or a PNG franchise in the NRL was started, and slower steps were sort of made to that, made towards this and sort of progressing towards it. We had sort of the introduction of the Prime Minister's 13, the annual match between the PNG representative side as well as Australia's. And we also had the introduction of the PNG SB Hunters in the Queensland Cup as well. So this is sort of a natural progression moving forward, and sort of the final stage of what really the PNG NRL bid had wanted.
0: But now that it's a reality and hundreds of millions of dollars are set to be pumped into the sport, he says people are questioning whether it's the right move.
9: A lot of people have been asking these questions. Why put so much money into an NRL franchise of all things, when it seems to be that the priorities for what PNG really needs on the ground is quite different? Certainly everyone has their own views on how this could be spelled out, but when I'd initially written a paper and me and some of my colleagues had run the numbers, it was clear that, you know, $600 million could contribute to a significant amount of infrastructure in the health and education sectors within the country.
0: Oliver, what was the response in PNG to this deal?
9: Yeah, look, I think it was a mixed bag, you know, and there was mixed responses, right? And unfortunately, we don't, in PNG, what we don't do very well is being able to sort of host, have a bit of like a public poll, right, to see really what is the public opinion of any sort of issues or policy issues at a time. So what you really can do is just gauge by what you come across, and really where you find that is where you go and shop for opinions, is all on social media, right? In the absence of, I guess, more formal platforms where people can air their views, that's sort of where people run to. So you've got LinkedIn, you got your Facebook. So there was a mix. Some people are quite happy about it. You know, they feel that this is something a long time coming. This is something that PNG deserves. It's a good sort of 50th birthday present from, you know, a former colonial administrator. Other people are quite frustrated in the sense that, you know, it seems like a bit of a slap in the face, and it's almost, I've seen some people say that it's almost like an insulting gesture, you know, $600 million, but to go to a rugby franchise. Now, while there may be benefits, and while there may be large benefits, it seems to me that they would be concentrated within a smaller group of people. The amount of people receiving these benefits, or the beneficiaries, will be much smaller than if the money was redirected to other sort of development initiatives, like, say, in health or education.
0: Now, James Marape has said that the sport can promote social unity. What do you think of this idea?
9: Before, you know, the NRL bid was signed, I thought that was a bit of wishful thinking. And we had, you know, the Emerging Leaders Dialogue with some really inspiring young leaders from PNG and Australia. And we talked about youth, and then we also talked about sport. And then after sort of considering what is being said, I think it can be a driving factor, you know, as a unifying factor. That being said, I don't think it's the only thing, and I don't think it's the only thing that should be relied on. I think greater thought has to be given, and sort of there has to be smarter initiatives taken to understand why there is disunity in the first place. I don't think that people, I don't think that there's disunity because people are mad that there's no National Rugby League team. And if you would have seen the newspapers on that day, the day after the rugby league team was announced, there was a social media was blowing up with some conflict just happening at Togarau over in Port Moresby, right? So it was clear that this one wasn't, it wasn't something that'll fix it overnight. But I think it can do its part to try and help with unity, but it's not going to be the only thing. And I think the government needs to do more to try and actually understand what is it that's causing the sort of disharmony and disunity. And then when you can figure that out, then you can really figure out what to do to address it.
0: What do we know about the breakdown of this money, the 600 million that's going towards funding this?
9: The money thing, I think, is what needs to be explained further. Fox News had reported on a breakdown of the funding, and it was bundled up as of the 600 million, 60 million being spent on the license fee to the other 17 clubs ahead of PNG's inaugural season, and the remaining $540 million then being shared in PNG between the football operations, which was supposed to be 290 million, and the education and social welfare programs, such as like the development pathways, which is going to be 250 million. So that's really the broad breakup of how this deal would look like. But there has to be sort of greater understanding on really how this money will be implemented.
0: What are your thoughts on the argument that this money could have been allocated not to developing a sport, but to aiding PNG in other areas?
9: I think an important thing to get across is that you see a lot of blame coming on both sides, right? So some people will blame the PNG government, saying that, you know, you're prioritizing the wrong things. And some people will blame the Australian government, saying, why are you putting money into this when, you know, this is what we need. We need more development stuff, right? I think the biggest thing that people need to understand is that any sort of geopolitical dealing or engagements that we sort of undertake, not just now going into the future, but over recent time, it's a demand-driven process, right? So there is no party coming to the table with an upper hand per se. One might have more resources on what's being offered, but the receiving country is one that has to accept it. So with that being said, I think it's an indication of the PNG government's priorities, right? And this is sort of where they see the priority of the money, where it should go. Now, on where this money could have gone instead, technically, yes, it could have gone to development funding. It's important to note that the 600 million itself is not taken out of Australia's development aid budget. So this is money that sits externally. So we're not sacrificing any existing development programs, and we're not sacrificing existing development funds that are currently being provided by Australia. But then it goes back, looping back around to what I had said earlier, then the question that remains is, if there was momentum to garner $600 million towards a rugby franchise, why can't we use that same sort of momentum and that same enthusiasm to put $600 million again into these education and health and, you know, development programs?
0: Can you describe your view on how this deal could set a precedent for other deals that misalign with PNG's domestic needs?
9: If anything, I don't think that this one is sort of setting the precedent. I feel like this is probably the result of other deals that have already been set before. So if anything, it's an indication of a trend that might continue to happen if nothing is done to sort of try and realign with the priorities of really the PNG people and the struggles of everyday Papua New Guineans.
0: Where does the accountability lie when it comes to matching money where it's needed, the donor or PNG government, and why do you think that?
9: So the geopolitical engagements that are happening within the Pacific region are very much a demand-driven process, right? A donor is offering, you know, its resources, and the recipient government, whether it's PNG or another Pacific country, they decide where to funnel that money to. So it's really much it's an offer and acceptance between both governments, between a donor and the sort of recipient government. So in terms of accountability, they are to an extent both accountable. But then the question I think the question that a lot of people would ask is, how do we increase accountability? And how do we get these deals to be more transparent?

0: Goldie analogy, saying that PNG life currently has a duality of systems in a society that sort of govern society, right? So we have customary practices, and then we also have sort of a Westminster system of governments, like a Western model of democracy that governs our lives. Both of these systems govern our lives. For the traditional system that we have, we follow leadership structures that are given to sort of chiefs, tribal leaders, leaders of clans and tribes, and the underlying rule for these traditional systems and why they survive and why they still sort of maintain today, is that ordinary persons are not supposed to question the authority in power. That's seen as a sign of disrespect, and that's something that is taught to Papua New Guineans sort of at a very young age, and that's sort of the system that we grow up learning, and we translate that into the household as well, into parents, sort of respecting parents and not questioning sort of the authority. The problem with that is you can't transpose that into democracy, because the only way that democracy can work is if you do question authority, and you question authority when it comes to election times. You question them for every single policy decision that they make. That's the only way that it will work. So it's the system itself, where the system itself isn't necessarily bad, but I don't think it's complete, because ordinary Papua New Guineans need to get more involved, right? Now, there's a difficulty in the PNG sense. It's not just easy. It's not an easy way of just saying, just sort of yelling at your member and asking them or telling them they're doing the wrong thing, right? I think there's an absence of formal platforms and avenues where this should be done, and that's something that needs to be worked towards. Moving forward, so that other deals, as we're talking about, where there might be misalignment, there's a way to sort of correct that misalignment and realign it to the priorities of the people on the ground.
1: As Oliver outlines, there are things bigger than this sport at play here. In Papua New Guinea, culture and colonialism are constantly bumping up against each other. Rugby league is part of PNG life because of the colonialists who arrived 100 years ago. And although Papua New Guineans have now made it their own, the clash between culture and colonialism manifests in other ways. In the struggle of democracy, frustrations with governance, and in the push and pull between tradition and imported systems. But this hasn't stopped many who love the game from still being thrilled about what it'll mean for rugby league in the country. Like Della Audama, a former PNG Orchids rugby league player who is working with the PNG NRL as a female high performance coordinator.
2: Yes, so rugby league is currently the national sport of PNG.
1: Della says that over the course of her career, rugby league has been a lifesaver for her.
2: I'm really a type of person that doesn't want to do anything but hang around and don't listen to people. But when I started playing rugby league, I see that it shaped me to be a better person. I stopped going out and partying, and it started to shape me to look after my health.
1: And that the game was a way to provide for her family and support herself.
2: One of my aspirations was my mom. So my dad passed away early, and I see that I'm not educated, and I have no way to support my mom, but I see rugby league as there's ways to get some support, not only financially, but like different type of support you can get around the rugby league community. So with that support I got, I know that if I stay long enough, I'm going to still look after my mom.
1: Della, what do you think about the deal for PNG to enter the NRL?
2: Like, my personal thoughts is if we can invest a lot in the programs in PNG, we have to invest a lot to our local programs here. Because it's a PNG team, and we have to have facilities built here in Port Moresby, and so we can have that academy or development program consistent throughout the whole season. Yeah, so developing our local like players and staff is very important.
1: A PNG National Rugby League women's team has also been put on hold following the announcement of the deal for the men's team. But officials have said they want to eventually have a women's team join. How do you hope the money from the current deal will help the development of women's rugby league in the country?
2: Oh, it will really help not only rugby league players, but a lot of young girls who were at the stage where it

0: Yeah, I go to school and go back home, or instead I stay home and wait for my mother and father to come back. And like, if I'm not in school, I'm just at home. It will help a lot of girls who are at the stage where they are confused in life. This is where I want to be. They just kind of come and be part of the sport. At the moment, no, the girls are like, okay, I want to play rugby league, or I want to play a sport, but where am I going to go? They're confused, especially outside of the cities. So it will really change a lot of lives, especially in females.
1: There are big hopes and big dreams for the NRL deal, and big questions. PNG's Prime Minister James Marape believes joining the NRL will unite the country. And rugby league legend Michael Marum agrees.
2: Yeah, I think it's going to unite the people together.
1: He says he's seen it happen before when the PNG Hunters won the Queensland Cup back in 2017.
2: Back in 2017, we won a cup. We were playing. Last time people were shouting, you know, the whole town, the whole, you know, where I come from, the local village, no one goes to church. Everyone's told there. Everyone's yelling, crying. You know, there was this, yeah, so this is going to unite, put everyone to unite the full PNG, not only PNG, but the other people that live here and call PNG home.
1: But for Oliver Nobetau, he hopes Papua New Guineans will dig a bit further for answers from their leaders.
3: I don't think that there's disunity because people are mad that there's no national rugby league team. I think the government needs to do more to try and actually understand what is it that's causing the sort of disharmony and disunity. And then when you can figure that out, then you can really figure out what to do to address it.
1: As the country chases its dream of joining the big league, it's also grappling with deeper questions about who gets to lead, who gets heard, and what kind of future it wants to build. The game may be rugby league, but the stakes go beyond the field. Polytalk is hosted by me, Scott Wyde. Our producer is Kunta Marie Crofts. Our supervising producer is Jordan Fennell. And our executive producer is Faleanga Fulu, Inga Stunzner.

0: Next week on Polytalk, Emmanuel Marshall studied medicine at Fiji National University and is now a lab technician living in New Zealand. And in January 2025, he had to quickly fly back to Fiji when his grandfather fell extremely sick.
1: It hurt me a lot to see the type of health care that he had in Fiji. It hurt me because I flew over to Fiji and he was admitted at the hospital, and the state of the hospital was something that I would never wish on anyone. It came to a point where he was admitted where he got blood poisoning, which is termed as septicemia, in the hospital, and he needed antibiotics for that. And that was not available at the time which was needed for him, and the answer we got was that it's not available at the warehouse, so we were asked to buy privately. And I was fortunate enough to be able to afford that antibiotics because it cost me close to around $500 a vial, which he needed to have every 8 hours infused in him. And he needed to have it for 14 days. So you could imagine the amount of money it cost me. And good enough for me, I'm able to afford it. But I felt sorry for the patients next to him. It came to a point in time where the nurses came around on a ward run and asked me, excuse me, sir, do you have any extra? And then asked why. And they said, there's a baby in pediatrics that needs it. And it was just sad to be in that kind of state, really.
0: Across the Pacific, access to everyday medicines can be notoriously hard to get. In Fiji, it's particularly bad. And the doctors say they are at breaking point.
2: So, like, for example, it's reached the state where we've got very, very senior clinicians, in fact, clinicians who taught me when I was in medical school, saying that they've never come across this situation before, where they have to prescribe IV fluids and give it to the patient to go to the pharmacy and purchase the IV fluids, because Fiji was, I mean, the Ministry of Health facilities were out of normal saline. We've got bandages out of stock. We've got a paracetamol out of stock, some basic antibiotics, some penicillins out of stock. So the prescription now has to be given to the patient to go ahead and purchase it from outside. Well, we're getting feedback from our members in that they're feeling very handicapped almost. Because of the shortage of medications and medical consumables, they are unable to carry out their duties to a standard that any healthcare system would be comfortable with, and they've had to cut many, many corners. And obviously, once you start cutting corners in health, you start to breach patient safety and quality care.
0: But why is this happening?
3: Politicians, particularly ministers of health, get into their appointment 3 years, 4 years if they're lucky, and move on. Many of them come into the role clearly uninformed, don't know the issues. And so they don't really understand the complexity of these things and what's going to make the difference for health.
0: That's next week on Polytalk with me, Scott Whitey. 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
11: When we equate serving with love, that's beautiful, but also can be a bit problematic, because if we equate our service and our giving of money and time to love, then we set ourselves up to not give less than the best, less than everything.
12: As Pacific people, we operate as a collective. It means that we have unique relationships with our siblings, our parents, our grandparents, and even the extended family and the wider community. Culturally, it is right for us to be of service to others. But how can you best serve your family and your community if you're burning out in the process? Asatoa Sampalisi asked over 1,000 people for his doctoral research on the personal cost of selflessness. In this study, he examined the balance between collective responsibility and individual health. And I've had the privilege of catching up with him to find out more about this area of study.
11: I'm a New Zealand-born Samoan Niuean. I have links back to Vailoa Palauli and Satole Pai in Savai Samoa, and then also Avasele and Alofi North and Niue. I am currently a PhD student at the University of Auckland in the Faculty of Medical and Health Sciences and into my third year, and have just recently completed the data collection phases for this research.
12: I'm sure that's a huge relief. Can I take you back to your earlier days, your upbringing with your grandparents? How did they approach work and rest?
11: I guess when we consider what... So I grew up with my maternal grandparents. So they were Niuean, they were church ministers.

0: And everything that they did was from a heart of service, love, and generosity. Their work profession, as I said, was the ministry, but not necessarily a 9-to-5 type job with out of office hours and the boundaries of how you separate work life and personal life. And so those values of love, generosity, service, and reciprocity and other Pacific type values just merged into a whole lifestyle of living life, loving God, and loving others. And I saw lots of those values played out in terms of my grandparents and their Monday to Friday weekend type work, both in church or community spaces, but also in their home. And so just was a very normal thing to do, was that everything that you may have in terms of your resources, time, money, so forth, that you steward that as a blessing and love unto others. And growing up, seeing lots of the beauty that comes from that, I acknowledge reciprocity that comes via our relationships. Both my grandparents have now gone, but I would also acknowledge that some of what I do now, some of the relationships that I've inherited, part and parcel of their stewarding of love and generosity into others. And so these things come around in cycles. And I think when I come to the crux of the question is what did maybe rest look like and balance? I don't think it was part of a conversation to have rest. I remember unplanned events such as someone being rushed to the hospital or someone passing away. If someone rang my granddad's phone line, he answered and they needed prayer and so forth, it was time to go. When the people come with needs and need your help, then you be of service and be of help. And I know that that comes via a calling and a role and responsibility of being a pastor. But I would also echo that it applies to pretty much everyone. When people need you, and when your family needs you, when your community needs you, then perhaps rest isn't a priority, but being helpful and supportive is the most pressing need right then and there. So rest is seen as important, but when other pressing needs come into play, then you can push it to the side and you can lean into being a servant of God, a servant of people.
1: It is interesting, this to serve, this taltua, it was very much part of regular families, but you grew up in the family of ministers. So would you liken your upbringing to maybe that of a pastor's kid?
0: Yeah, my grandparents had a very busy social calendar. They get invited to everything, and I was their handbag. So you see a love and generosity play out in amongst our communities when there are events, 21st birthdays, weddings, and so forth. But also there is an element of perhaps eyes on you as a pastor's kid and the responsibilities inherited based on status and responsibilities of your parents, or in my case, grandparents. And so that comes with, I guess, added expectations to what you do, how you do it, and you have to put your best foot forward.
1: That gives you a lot of fodder for research later in life, but your research does explore the cost of Pasifika people serving in our communities. What were some of your key findings at the start of this PhD?
0: So very blessed to have had lots of community input in terms of data collection. We collected just under 1,100 survey responses, asking some very broad questions around personal well-being, things around generosity and service, and what are our attitudes around it, and given a whole lot of scenarios around what's more important, how do we approach these type of scenarios? That gave us lots of insights. In addition to, I guess, quantitative type survey results, we gave lots of free text responses for people to add further comments to that. And what we have is literally hundreds and hundreds of pages, because people then would answer the question that it's this is more important or this is not important. But then in the open text, people would just write paragraphs and go, oh, but it depends.
1: Oh, wow.
0: Rest is important, or it's good to do this, but it depends. Context matters. One of the main things was people qualified some of their responses with it's the relationship, it's the nature of the relationship. And so whilst looking after yourself is important, but if the relationship is key in terms of family or community or church, then often your personal well-being is maybe not as important as the relationship and doing your part, which is often responsibilities and obligations and duty to carry out your role. And so we understand that serving is important. We understand that personal well-being is important, but often they are in contention of your time and your resource. They're competing against each other, and the balance looks different for everyone because it's all contextual. Some of us have multiple hats at play, and some of us aren't afforded or don't have the privilege of being able to say no. or being able to carve out space when you need to do things for yourself. Followed through with about 10 focus groups in the last 2 months. And we heard much of the same, to be fair. Nothing really new. People say it's important to look after yourself, but the challenges of responsibilities can be a bit too much. On the other side of that, though, people do talk that we can feel guilty, though, when we start to carve out some space for ourselves or only give as much as we can, be it our time or money, because we start to think in a sustainable way. Because when we equate serving with love, that's beautiful, but also can be a bit problematic, because if we equate our service and our giving of money and time to love, then we set ourselves up to not give less than the best, less than everything. And because it's our love, it's our love language to serve and do things for others, which again is beautiful. But from a sustainability perspective, we heard lots of people going that it's tough. And the slogan, week in, week out, to give your best and your all. And when you have nothing in the tank, that you still give your all. And it's beautiful, because I do know that we rise to the occasion, but we hear people saying it's unsustainable. And we do know that it is good to look after yourself, or to build some reserves, or to build yourself up and then have excess, and out of the excess give. But getting there has been, lots of people just go, it's tricky.
1: Yeah, you have to move to a remote island and then come back and give it all away. It's such an effort.
0: 100%.
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1: You're hearing from Asatoa Sampalisi, a doctoral candidate at the University of Auckland, who is exploring the cost of selflessness in Pacific communities and this delicate balance between collective responsibility and personal well-being. As we've been hearing, it can be very easy to burn out from stress and exhaustion when we are serving others and when this is such a central part of our lifestyles and our culture. The ABC's Hilda Wayne spoke to women who are the eldest sisters in their families about the responsibilities that they have and asked them, is it a blessing or a burden? Mary Apuli'u left Samoa for Australia to work in hospitality and to provide for her young daughter, and she is the eldest of three siblings.
3: For Samoa, the eldest daughter or the eldest sibling in the family is like the main source in the family. That's your dad's right hand. So for me, I am my father's right hand in everything. And also a big sister is like a second mother to your sibling. So everything, if mom is not around, you'll be the substitute for her. So everything has to go through you. And if your parents not there, you had to be the head of the family.
4: That's amazing, and there's something that I'm learning, because in PNG and where I come from, it's usually the eldest son who's like the dad's right hand, or the one that people look up to. So that's really interesting. You made some huge personal sacrifices to do this, living behind your baby and a young daughter. What impact does that add on you?
3: Oh, well, the only thing is that I miss them a lot. But right now, technology is quite fast, so we see each other most of the time. But right now, through the busy season for work, so I hardly have any time to talk to them. So for me, I usually woke up at 6 o'clock in the morning here in Alice Springs. That's like 10 o'clock back home. So every time I wake up, I usually call them. That's like only 2 to 3 minutes I talk to them, get ready for work. And when I finish work around 6 o'clock from housekeeping, I have to get ready for work as well for the restaurant. So it's 15 minutes for me to get ready. So I only talk to them while I'm walking to work at the same time. That's the only impact for me. It's the amount of time that I have for them. So right now I hardly have any time to spend with them, but they are still doing okay though.
4: And when was the last time you actually went and saw them?
3: The last time I saw them was the time I flew to Australia.
4: How long ago was that?
3: 8 months now.
4: Oh, so your baby must be big already.
3: Already. She just turned one this month on the 6th. So, yeah, she's running around already and speaking a lot of

0: words.
1: That's lovely. And so how does it make you feel to know you can provide for your family through your work in Australia?
0: It makes me feel so proud of myself. Even if they ask me a lot of things, they need a lot of things, I don't mind it. As long as I make them happy, it's okay. Even if I spend a lot, I spend a lot home, it feels good when you provide for your family.
1: You're amazing. Let's just go back to when you were growing up. What tasks or responsibilities did you take on as the eldest to your siblings?
0: For me, when I grew up, I had to, if we go to school, I have to be the one to look after them. So my brother is quite young. So when he first went to school, I was already in university. I went to university and I worked at the same time to help my dad because he's the only source of income in our family, and I had to lend a hand, so I had to work and go to school at the same time. And most of the time, I would help my mom through, you know, the chores, run some errands, like doing some cleaning for them, make sure their uniforms are clean and everything is sorted out in the house, help mom and dad with the food, everything. You'll be the last one to sleep and the first one to wake up in your family.
1: Has being the eldest daughter ever felt like a huge responsibility for you?
0: Yes, it's been quite a big responsibility for me. If anything goes wrong, you'll be responsible for it. Everything you have to be responsible for. Mom and dad would be like, you need to look after your siblings. If anything goes wrong, you have to take responsibility for it. So yeah, it's quite a lot.
1: And do you ever feel you missed out on anything because of your responsibility being the eldest daughter?
0: Well, for me, no. I've taken my responsibilities and also I've lived my life the same time. So yeah, when I went to school and also I enjoyed being out, so I always have some time for myself. And my dad and mom are quite open-minded people. So yeah, they always give me some time for myself, which I'm so glad about.
1: Mm. And what did being the eldest in your family mean to you?
0: Oh, well, being the eldest in my family is being the most responsible one, being the eye-opener, being a role model for your young siblings, and being a mother to your siblings and their children as well, and even my kids, and also looking after mom and dad.
2: That was Mary Upoli'o speaking to the ABC's Hilda Wayne about the personal sacrifice she's had to make as the elder sister to support her siblings, her parents and her daughter. But let's hear again from PhD researcher Asitoa Sampalisi, who is studying burnout and self-care.
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4: We don't put our grandparents into nursing homes as often until it's really a last resort. So you definitely see that sandwiching of women and fathers having to support their children as well as their parents in the same house. When there is not that balance in getting enough sleep and eating properly, how is that manifesting health-wise?
5: So we see some overseas studies that point towards chronic stress and its implications on health outcomes, particularly cardiovascular related diseases. We have some signposts in the study that also suggest that burnout in the guise of chronic stress and people carrying a heavy load for sustained periods. And then we see via this study is that people find a challenge based on their responsibilities, getting enough sleep, healthy eating, and then regular movement. Then we find ourselves potentially in a rut.
4: Yeah.
5: Because if these are some of the building blocks to wellness and health, then if we aren't able to utilize sleep, healthy eating and movement as vehicles to build health resilience and build strength in terms of our health, then we find ourselves just in a revolving circle and, dare I say, consumed by our responsibilities. Very privileged and humbled, but also quite sobering to have quite a few adult carers of the elderly parents participate in focus groups. And you hear at the coalface some of the extreme challenges around being sandwiched, as you mentioned, not only their own personal health and well-being, but also responsibilities to work, their own children, their marriage and spouse and so forth, but then also wanting to serve and honour and fulfil their duty and responsibilities to their parents in their twilight and quite vulnerable years. And so we had people come and share and just go, I love my parents, I love my mum, but I have to say, I am burnt to the crisp. I am spent. I can't say that out loud at home because like that is, I'd feel guilty. I'd like, it just feel like I'm ungrateful for what I've been blessed with. But what I do know, this is not just that being a tough day or just like I didn't have a good day. Like I have been months or years of slogging it out. And so what we hear too also is that what we know in the community is that there can be unfair distribution of tasks.
4: Yeah.
5: Particularly in terms of these gendered expectations around the role and responsibilities allocated to particularly females. And so then if you're a mother and a daughter and a sister all combined at the same time, then you've got a variety of responsibilities that can stack up. And then, so we just hear people go, it's tough. And again, I probably sat there going, this is not new. I know these things exist, but for people to come and share and just lift the lid on some of these taboo sort of topics, that going, serving your parents is, yes, the right thing to do based on how we see the world and our cultural values. But we also need to acknowledge that comes at a cost. And when these roles and responsibilities aren't distributed as evenly as best as possible, we do hear by the focus group, people just going, oh, like, I still love my parents, but I also have grown elements of resentment sometimes to my siblings and other people that aren't pitching in because it's all on me or me and my family and we have to carry the load.
4: Yeah.
5: And it's not until I'm like burnt out and I am like hit rock bottom and I've screamed out, then people are like, oh my gosh, you need a hand. We're here. It's just trying to enable some of those conversations, which are some of them very confrontational and sobering, but also to, in a safe way, help shift some of our conversations to be a bit more proactive rather than reactive to waiting for people to burn out and crash and burn and then go, oh, how do we as a village and a community or family come together to support?
4: Wow, you've just cut across so many different parts of the experience in the household, not just from the Pacific lens, but generally with gendered workload and household load that is carried still and is really hard to shift. But I might just have to wait for your PhD, but what are some of these solutions that you've been working through? Maybe were any of your participants helpful in creating their own solutions?
5: Yeah, one of the focus group participants was very, very insistent that we have to build ourselves up, we have to build our resources up, and out of that, build excess, we build the overflow. She used some biblical principles as well, and she said it easier said than done, but she said she believed in that process of building into the excess and out of the excess, and you bless others. And sure, there will be times when you go below, dig a bit into the cup, but she said the basic principles here, you can't serve or give from an empty cup. And so we have to focus on building the levels up of the cup, and the best way possible to be sustainable is to give out of the excess, give your time, give your resources and so forth. And yeah, there'll be times we dip below that, but you've got to focus on replenishing and some cultural shifts around that. Like I said before, like we give, and then when there's nothing left, we give again, we double down, and then we triple down. And whilst there's beauty in that, we hear out of the focus groups going that it's not sustainable.
4: Yeah.
5: Definitely not sustainable. And there are some things on our watch that we can try and do and curb, perhaps, or just alter. But people were definitely keen to try and socialize, retain cultural values, but socialize adapted or new habits to support that in a sustainable way. But people were focusing on how do we pass this on to the next gen? How do we socialize that to them? And then we can do what we can in our years, and we'll, I guess, shoulder that with our parents and honour it in the best way that they know. But people are very keen on building resiliency, but also building into the excess. And a key focus on focusing on our young people and trying to socialise new ways and new attitudes to them.
4: Oh, it's such an important task that you're working on here, and this balance of service and expectation as well. We're also in the midst of a cost of living crisis. It's so hard for people and families to feel that crush and to navigate it. But for anyone who's really in the midst of burnout right now and really struggling, but maybe feeling guilty about stepping away from one or two of the ways that they serve their family just for a little while, what advice might you give?
5: My biggest advice would be to find a safe space to talk about that stuff. Sometimes that will be your spouse, sometimes that will be your sibling or a coworker. I think it's really important to have that safe space of someone that also gets what's important to you. I have some of my best friends are non-Pacific, which I learn lots of things from them. However, some of which of what I do, particularly in service unto community or family, does not make sense to them. And a simple solution for them is to just go, I'll just say no. I'll stop doing that, which I know is helpful, but unintentionally it's not helpful at all because it doesn't consider what's important to me and my family.
4: Yeah.
5: And so I get that I need to do less sometimes, but also relationships, duty and honor are also important. So I think talking to other people and soundboarding some things, particularly people that get what your cultural values are, will allow them to perhaps provide some contextual solutions for you that will work out for your situation. Because self-care is banded out quite a bit these days, and I guess there's a very Western idea of going for a break and walk along the beach or doing yoga. Okay in principle, but also not practical for perhaps some of our communities. And so we have to find solutions that, yes, carve out space for ourselves, but also done in a way which it still upholds our responsibilities and stuff. And so I think talking to other people is helpful, which what I found via the focus groups is people felt heard and seen, and they're like, oh my gosh, I'm not crazy that this is all like on my shoulders. Other people feel this. And yes, while we can rise to the occasion, we also need to like fix some of this. We need to recalibrate some of that. So talking helps. I think talking to other people that get you what's important to you, get your context, but also find ways to build some sort of solutions that will work for you. Because yes, your relationships matter, your duty and honor responsibilities matter, but also you matter as well. Your personal well-being matters, because when you're not well, then obviously everything else suffers as a result of that. If not directly, indirectly in other ways. Because when we stretch ourselves in one way, then there's going to be holes in other parts of our lives.
2: A very big thank you to Asatoa Sam Palisi, a doctoral researcher at the University of Auckland in Aotearoa, New Zealand. This episode was produced on the lands of the Yagara and the Turrbal people.
6: Michael Chow, what's with the guitar, bro?
7: Jacob McQuire, haven't you heard? Entries for Pacific Break open this month.
6: Brother, you know this competition is for up-and-coming artists from the Pacific and Timor-Leste, right?
7: Just imagine it. Joining the Pacific Break Winners Hall of Fame alongside Sprigga Mech, Danielle, Juben, Chris Rohoimai, Mantis, and now Michael Chow. Okay, I better go book some studio time.
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8: ABC News with Noni Edwards. A Papua New Guinea Farmers Association is warning crop yields could halve because of the ongoing effects of El Nino. PNG's highlands are battling a long-running drought, and the Farmers and Settlers Association President Wilson Thompson says the impact on coffee and cocoa production will be felt within 6 months.
9: My own prediction is that there will be hard hit towards the end of the year, starting early next year. We should be prepared. The food crops production quantity and quality, it would be affected. We should be looking at less than 50% output.
8: A conservationist based in Indonesia says the expansion of agricultural land on the archipelago is a key factor in the increasing intensity and prevalence of fires. Hundreds of fires are burning on the islands of Borneo and Sumatra, with authorities making more than 70 arrests at the weekend in relation to their origin. Dr. Carmele Llano Sanchez, CEO of the Natural Rehabilitation Initiative, says small landholders are behind a major expansion of highly flammable peatland.
10: It's not so much the industries that did expansion years ago, perhaps 10, 15 years ago. Now it's the smallholders. They just clear the land by burning it because it's just cheaper. And that's really causing a lot of problems, but also climate change.
8: More than a dozen members of a New Zealand church have been given the all clear after their boat capsized off the coast of Tonga. Australian paramedics who were in the country for a Rotary International training event led the rescue on Saturday in rough seas. Archbishop Justin Duckworth from the Anglican Church of New Zealand and Polynesia says the group were on a whale-watching tour near Tongatapu when the accident happened. He says the rescuers were on board other whale-watching vessels in the area and were close to the passengers who got into trouble.
11: About half of the people went to hospital to be checked out. They got discharged pretty quickly. I think some of them it was about what I can

0: understand it might have been about having diesel on their body, but all of them came back.
1: A citizen journalist in China appears to have uncovered a major food supply scandal, with authorities confirming formaldehyde has been used to preserve cabbages on certain farms. China correspondent Alison Horn has the details.
2: He managed to get his hands on a few of these cabbages, sent them off for testing, and it showed that they had formaldehyde on them. Following this video being posted on social media, it caught the attention of authorities, which immediately launched an investigation, and they have confirmed that several cabbages have been found to have been affected and have this formaldehyde chemical in some sort of capacity. It's really hard for us to know exactly how widespread this is.
1: The United States is threatening new sanctions on countries that refuse to cut ties with Iran. Here's North America correspondent Cayman Gok.
3: The US Treasury Secretary Scott Bessent claimed economic D-Day is coming for Iran as he announced America's intentions to enforce big economic penalties on countries that continue to trade with Iran. He said today's announcement was a warning shot and that Donald Trump had been phoning world leaders asking them to fall in line. Mr. Bessent gave little detail around what these economic penalties would look like and didn't give a timeline as to when they would be imposed. The US hopes economic pressure will get Iran back to the negotiating table to end the war and reopen the Strait of Hormuz. Cayman Gok, ABC News, Washington.
1: Diphtheria cases in Australia have surpassed 500 this year, but experts are worried actual numbers could be higher. The specialist reporting team's Paige Coburn reports.
4: Australia is currently experiencing the largest diphtheria outbreak since records began. The infection is highly contagious and currently most prevalent in the Northern Territory and Western Australia. While cases have slowed since the peak in May, Dr. Megan Campbell from the National Aboriginal Community Controlled Health Organisation said some cases might be undetected.
5: We're also mindful that testing rates have not been consistently high.
4: The federal government has rolled out a $13 million package to control the outbreak.
1: And a newly discovered snake in Papua New Guinea has been named after guitarist Slash from the 1990s rock band Guns N' Roses. The discovery and identification of the Lyra Laphus Slashy is featured in a study published in the scientific journal Zootaxa. Dr. Sarah Ruain, Field Museum's associate curator and senior researcher on the paper, says it was always her intent to name a species after the guitarist.
6: Not just because he's an amazing guitarist from a band I like, but really because what he is somebody who loves snakes, promotes conservation for biodiversity in general, loves museums, loves zoos. He's a huge supporter. And so I couldn't think of a more perfect person to honor with a name like this.
1: ABC News.
7: That's Alofa to Noia e Māori. Hafa day and good morning. This is Pacific Beat on ABC Radio Australia. Today on the show, El Nino is shaping up to be far worse than expected, and in PNG, farmers are already feeling the effects of prolonged drought and damaging frosts.
8: And then the farmers are deciding whether to sell, but then they also have to eat as well. So it puts pressure on the farmers that are producing and those that rely on, they don't produce. So it's like catch-22 situation for almost everyone.
7: And 5 months on from Cyclone Myla, and villagers in the Western Solomons describe the desert-like conditions left behind by the storm.
9: We used to see before the green trees by the seashore. We don't have that. It's just very, very dry and very, very hot because of the sand.
7: And later we'll be talking to an expert about the men who were taken away from PNG as boys in the 60s to live with a paedophile scientist, only to be targets of sorcery attacks when they arrived home. I'm your host, Eggy Dubow, and we acknowledge that our show comes to you from the lands of the Bunurong and Wurundjeri peoples of the Kulin Nation. Appreciate your company. This is Pacific Beat, yours in the Pacific. Firstly, Tonga's government is investigating after a boat carrying more than a dozen whale watchers capsized in rough seas last Friday. A second boat travelling with the group pulled passengers from the water while other whale-watching boats came in to assist. There were no casualties, but Tonga's Ministry of Tourism says the boat wasn't a licensed whale-watching operator. Archbishop Justin Duckworth from the Anglican Church Diocese of New Zealand and Polynesia says the passengers were in Tonga for a church synod when the incident happened.
0: Some of our group about 18, I think, went whale watching.

0: in the morning afternoon. I wasn't in that group. I was off sightseeing around the island on land. The group that went whale watching, there were two boats, and when they were, I think, returning, one of the boats capsized. I think there was about 13 people on the boat, and the other boat quickly, the crew and the rest of our people who were on that boat quickly worked to rescue the 13 who ended up in the water. Another boat came on the scene, the second boat. The skipper, I think, radioed for a third boat that came out very quickly and was also present to rescue the people from the ocean. We had, yes, 13 people. A few of them were checked up in hospital once they got ashore, but all of them were discharged quickly from hospital. And we're just really glad that everybody is safe, and I think most of them, if not all of them, have returned to New Zealand now. And so it was a pretty traumatic day on the water. We spent our time once we all regathered, because some went to hospital, some came directly back to the hotel. We were lucky in the hotel, or I wouldn't even say lucky, I'd say we were blessed that we, in the hotel where we were staying, there was a rotary group from New South Wales who were in Tonga for a month doing exercises on training for emergency and disasters with local people in Tonga. So when we started regathering at the hotel, they deployed their expertise, which meant we had a very good response once our people got back to land and we could start the process of working out, you know, who was, where was everybody.
1: For those who were on board the boat that capsized, what did they tell you about that experience when they made it back?
0: They were obviously, I think, pretty traumatised at the hotel. We, you know, they got back like late afternoon, and in the evening we were sitting down around dinner tables, and, you know, people were talking about their different experiences, and, you know, everybody had a slightly different experience depending where they were on the boat and, you know, what happened in the water. Some of them obviously had diesel on them from the water, and so, you know, there was just a check-up in the hospital to check that, you know, the diesel was off their body appropriately, and, you know, everybody was pretty rattled and just very glad that that everybody was safe, and also very thankful for the crew and our other delegates who were on the other boat and the third boat that arrived to also be part of the rescue. So, you know, people are really glad for the way everybody pitched in. Once a bad situation turned, everybody pitched in and worked incredibly hard. And there was lots of heroic acts in the rescue where people, you know, took responsibility to rescue people.
1: In terms of the injuries, you were saying that they went to the hospital, but there was nothing serious. Can you take us through what sort of things were done at the hospital?
0: Yeah, I think about half of the people went to hospital to be checked out. They got discharged pretty quickly. I think some of them, it was about, what I can understand, it might have been about having diesel on their body, but all of them came back. I mean, there was one child on board, and I think precautionally the child or baby, as it was taken to be checked out, but completely fine in that sense. So I think some people got obviously bruises, and obviously, you know, many of them were in a sort of some sort of emotional distress or shock too. But it seems like nobody incurred any significant harm, which any physical harm at least, which, you know, again, we're very thankful for that all are safe.
1: Tonga's government has issued a statement saying that the boat wasn't a licensed whale-watching boat. What's your response to that statement, I guess, in terms of your members going on board this boat?
0: Sure. I mean, I would have no idea about that. I mean, all of my responsibility and our responsibility was just to, you know, care for our people, make sure they were safe and get the support that they need. So, I think the Tongan authorities are looking into that, and we'll take their lead and see what they come up with. So our responsibility is just to do the best we can to care for our people and keep them safe, which we're very thankful for.
2: And that's Archbishop Justin Duckworth from the Anglican Church's Diocese of Polynesia, speaking there to Pacific Beat's Evan Wasuka. Now, the El Nino event is shaping up to be far worse than expected, with weather experts

0: Experts warning it could become one of the strongest ever recorded. The British Met Office released its findings over the weekend, putting this year's El Nino as the strongest in living memory, with sea surface temperatures forecast to rise more than 3 degrees, roughly double what's typical of past events. In Papua New Guinea, farmers are already feeling the effects of prolonged drought and damaging frost. But Farmers and Settlers Association President Wilson Thompson warns the worst will come later this year, with crop yields expected to be cut in half.
1: My own prediction is that there will be hard hit towards the end of the year, starting early next year. We should be prepared. The food crops production quantity and quality, it would be affected. We should be looking at less than 50% output. Like I said, what we are seeing now is that anything that was planted in the early part of the year, they are just harvesting. But anything that's planted after, say, May, June, we're not going to get anything better. We might just remove empty cassava stalks, or, you know, the banana might not have a full harvest, or cocoa might be empty vines.
2: Less than half the normal crop output, that's a significant drop. Does that mean PNG needs to be urgently looking at some contingency plans here?
1: Of course, we should be getting that, and then getting agencies like NARI that they've got these drought-resistant crops. We're supposed to have been giving it, them out, like the breadfruit, the fig trees, the African yam. There are other cassava and all that they've identified. And we should have given that out earlier this year, or, you know, even during the drought. But, you know, it's supposed to have been done, and we are not doing that as yet. But my message would be to focus on the awareness and information, going out to the people so that we mitigate the risks and the losses, like in terms of water sources, waterborne diseases, and then also about the food security, telling them that they should be looking after themselves and growing crops, or what to do during this kind of season, not to work too much clearing the soil and all that, protecting the water sources. So there should be much more awareness going out. Better now to do it than to wait than running out of food.
2: What's this going to mean for the local markets, and how are consumers there going to feel the flow-on effects of this?
1: You'll see shortage of food, like what you call staple crops. You'll find a shortage of cow, tapioca, yam and all that in the markets, and the fresh vegetables and all that, fruits and all that. You see the shortage, and then the prices starts to pick up. The number, the quantity that's going into Port Moresby is going down, and prices are going up. And if you go to Lay Market and all that, you'll see that the supply is sort of, it's coming in, but it's not the quality and the quantity that we expect. And then the farmers are deciding whether to sell. They can make money, but then they also have to eat as well. So it puts pressure on the farmers that are producing, and those that rely on, they don't produce anything but have income only. And then the price goes up. So it's like catch-22 situation for almost everyone.
2: Are you worried that people could go hungry? Is that a real risk if this situation continues?
1: At the present time, we are not going down that path yet, but it would have an impact, especially when, you know, like we've got people relying on the coffee season, and coffee season is going down. So they are not seeing the impact now. But then, because they've got the other income sources, for example, like in the highlands, the coffee season is on, or even the coastal provinces that grow coffee, they're harvesting the coffee. So it's sort of scaling down. And then the other crops like cocoa and all that. So we will see the impact, especially starting towards the end of the year and beginning next year, especially in terms of food. But then the biggest threat would be the waterborne diseases, especially when we see big rivers like Asaro and the Markham River. You can practically walk across. 1 year ago, you can't walk. You have to go by, you know, get a boat, or you have to swim across. But now you can walk across. Water is the biggest problem that we will face.
2: Now, experts are warning this could be the strongest El Nino in living history. How does this one compare to ones you've seen in the past?
1: This one is unpredictable. For example, like in the Netherlands, when in 97 or 2015, when they said it's a drought, you know, you have a constant sun. But what is happening now is that even during this time, you've got some few rains dropping here and there. So it's even confusing the people. So like if you have a night rain and then prolonged sun, what happens is that it's like an oven, you know, you just put the water down on the mumu, and, you know, it just takes out all the water, and then you realize that it's very, very hot. So that's what's happening. So, you know, it's just like showers that you have in Goroka or in Chimbu or wherever. It's just coming down, and then the next day it gets very hot, and it's, you know, it's drying the crops up.
0: And that's PNG Farmers and Settlers Association President Wilson Thompson speaking with our reporter Natasha Emick. Coming up shortly, we will be crossing over to Samoa. But first, let's head to some music. It's the man himself, Josh Totofi, with Baby Blue.

0: regarded as son of the Pacific, that is Josh Totofi with Baby Blue.
1: Pacific Beat.
0: Now, in Samoa, a recently tabled bill in Parliament to expand the authority of the Central Bank of Samoa has been met with great opposition. The bill seeks to establish a national credit information register to collect and maintain credit data from banks, insurers and other lending institutions to improve assessments of borrowers' credit worthiness. However, debate in Parliament have highlighted concerns about the Central Bank's independence and the broader implications of government oversight. For more on the story, we're joined now by our reporter in Samoa, Adele Fraun. Then I say malole soifua, Adele.
2: Malole soifua, Aggie.
0: Thank you for joining us. Adele, do you mind just telling us a little bit more about this bill?
2: Yes. So the Central Bank Amendment Bill 2026 was tabled just last week and over 3 days was debated in Parliament by members of Parliament. Now, the major change that the bill aims to make is to remove the governor of the central bank as chairperson of the central bank board and appointing an independent chairperson instead. Deputy Prime Minister

0: now for central bank heads, central bank, but also she chairs the central bank board. But with this new legislation, it aims to separate that power from the current governor of central bank, which means she will only, or whoever will hold this position, will only be the governor of central bank, but will not hold the seat of chairperson for the board of the Central Bank of Samoa. Now, according to Finance Minister Mulipola Ana Rosa, she believes that independence and accountability should work together, not in opposition. In saying this, Prime Minister Lauli Maliatua Pulataiwa Fosu Schmidt also added that separating the governor's role from the board chair was necessary. This is to prevent any decisions without government consultation. The Prime Minister was stressed quite clearly in Parliament that there was a need for the government to have its say in some of these decisions.
1: And of course, with this bill, it looks like opposition members have actually raised concerns too. So, do you know what the main points of contention are, or how does the government respond to this?
0: Opposition members of parliament argue the bill could compromise the independence of the central bank and give excessive power to government oversight. This was the concern. And of course, the government counters and have stated that the register is a technical tool for transparency, not political interference. But also, they've also defended their decision about having the governor be the governor of the central bank, but not having a chairperson position in the board, stating that the government should have a say because, at the end of the day, he believes the Central Bank of Samoa belongs to Samoa and the government of the day, of course.
1: Okay, well.
0: And here's But also, there was also other points that were raised by opposing members of parliament, such as former Prime Minister Firmina Amimutaafa. Here's what she had to say on this matter as well.
2: Whatever the government's intention may be, the process of our work should clearly state who is directly responsible for the purpose and objectives of our government. What has now emerged is that the central bank is not the one owning the bill, but rather the Ministry of Finance, and they are the ones accountable for legal matters if issues arise.
1: All right, well, that was the former Prime Minister there of Samoa, Firmina Amimutaafa. Adele, I also want to check, during parliamentary sessions this week, there were also mentions of cryptocurrency. Could you shed some light on that?
0: Yes, Prime Minister Lauli Maliatua Pulataiwa Fosu Schmidt told Parliament that cryptocurrency is a dangerous get-rich-quick scheme, and warned that it is not legal in Samoa, which is a fact. He stressed that the central bank must retain strong oversight to protect citizens from scams. However, opposition members have raised these concerns of the possibility of making cryptocurrency legal in Samoa following the new amendment bill being raised and tabled in Parliament. So the government defended itself, stating that no, it will support the stance of the central bank, which is to remain strong in opposing any cryptocurrency being introduced in the country to avoid scams from affecting our Samoan people, especially vulnerable to online digital scams. So, yeah.
1: All right. Well, then what's the actual latest update on this central bank bill? Like, has it been passed in Parliament?
0: Parliament has completed the second reading and it's been passed in Parliament for the bill, of course, and it now moves to the Financial Parliamentary Committee for review and consultations before returning for the third and final reading. So we are just and a couple of months away before the final reading or before it comes.

0: back to Parliament and goes through the final processes of deliberations. But at the moment, Parliament is scheduled to resume in October this year.
1: Nice. Adele, look, while I have you, I know that there's some other developing news, and that was the recent arrest of former Prime Minister Tuila Epasei-Lele Maliele-Ngaoi. I just want to know, for the listeners who are not too aware of what happened, what exactly was he charged and arrested for?
0: Former Prime Minister and opposition leader Tula Ipo, Dr. Sailile Mlilingoi, is facing four charges of, alleged defamation and issuing insulting words. Charges were filed by Prime Minister Lauli Malietoa and Education Minister Aiono Alakekiroma. Now, the complainants or the complaints were filed by the minister and the Prime Minister. Now, during the deliberations, the former Prime Minister Tula Ipo was advised and also told that he should not make any more comments against the Prime Minister and Minister of Education Aiono. These were part of his bail conditions. However, because of a press conference that was held recently in August, he made remarks, former Prime Minister Tulipa made remarks against Prime Minister Lauli Malietoa, hence why he breached the court order for him to make these remarks. This was the main reason why he was recently charged by police.
1: Okay, so yes, so four charges of defamation. He's breached those court orders. We also understand that his court case is actually set for today, and I believe you're going to be there. What are we expecting at this court case today?
0: Yes, he will be expected to appear today in court in the district court to answer to new charges of criminal defamation and electronic harassment for, of course, allegedly breaching prior court bail orders. And the possible consequences for the former Prime Minister is that there's a possibility that his bail conditions will be revoked and additional charges to his current charges will be added.
1: All right. Well, look, thank you for that update, Adele. We know that you will be at that court case today, so hopefully we'll get another update from you later in the day. But as always, whakatau te lea lava for those updates.
0: Thank you, Aggie. Have a lovely day.
1: You too. That is our reporter there in Samoa. It's Adele Frewin.
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1: Good fella morning. Welcome back to Pacific Beat. Now, 5 months after Tropical Cyclone Maila hit the Western Solomons, villagers are still trying to rebuild their lives after the devastation. The Category 5 storm destroyed homes and wiped out food gardens. The village of Sisamunga in Choiseul Province was amongst the hardest hit. Tanikiko, a school teacher and chairman of the Village Disaster Committee, told Caroline Terriman the winds left behind desert-like areas.
3: A lot of houses and properties were damaged, and the impact it really has on our root crops, like the food gardens, life, because we are depending on fish in the water. It really affects the water at that time, but now we are okay. Our coral reefs is really affected. All the big stones and all the big corals were washed ashore, and all the copra sage and kanu sage were destroyed as well. So Cyclone Maila really had a big impact, especially in affecting the lives of my people here in Choiseul Province. So I think we are slowly trying our best to help the people, or the people themselves look for ways to get back to where they used to be.
4: Can you describe for us what the scene was like after the cyclone eased off?
3: Yes, the scene here was like the desert. We can see on YouTube and other news, we saw here what a desert is like in those Arab countries. Here in my village of Sasamunga in South Chuzol, our coastal lines used to be beautiful with green trees, green environment, very, very clean. But now, this village runs for 16 kilometers, and all the sands were washed ashore, and the trees were dead, so we don't have shelter. Like, we used to sit under the trees by the seashore and just singing or watching boats coming in and out. Now, if we have hot weather, like the sun really affects us, so people didn't sit on the seashore under the trees, they just stay in the house, which is a new thing for us, and it's not that good, I would say. It's very hot.
4: Tani, are you saying that all the coconut trees on the foreshore were washed into the sea?
3: There are some plantations of coconuts were washed, like damaged, but all the trees by the seashore, they were destroyed or washed away. Logs coming in from those waves and breaking all these trees. All the trees were dead. There are no trees to like we used to see before, the green trees by the seashore. We don't have that. It's just very, very dry and very, very hot because of the sand. The sand, I'm not talking about sand which is just a few centimeters. It's the sand washed ashore by a cyclone Mala would be about 3 to 5 meters. It covers, in my village here, it really rises up.
4: As we speak, what's happening to all those houses?
3: As a chairman for my village here at Sasamunga, I try my best giving ideas or in helping people, forming the village disaster committee to be resilient. So we tried our best to, at the first, just after a week of Cyclone Mala, we move around, we clear those trees, we change those. People are availing themselves. I can see after a long time, my people really work together. They're bringing whatever equipments like chainsaws, axes, knives, and whatever is available. They use it to clear all these places in these houses. Some of it, the timbers are covered in sand. So we try to use spades to dig those sand and get those timbers. Others, they just don't mind because it's really heavy and causes a lot of work, so they just leave it. And people started to rebuild.
4: Tani, what about food for your families? Where are they getting the food from?
3: Luckily, we have gardens at the top of the mountains, like in the hills, because our village is like not far from the hill. So people are having their gardens there, and only what we call in Pidgin, a soup garden, where they plant little vegetable gardens and beans and bananas, which they plant around the houses. Those are the ones which have been affected by Mala, but our food crops are still okay, but it affects them too. Some people are traumatized as well. Slowly, as we have government reliefs only twice in giving us the rice, and I haven't heard from the responsible authorities whether they would give us funds. But now people are starting to work in their gardens.
4: What about education for the school children?
3: Thankfully, just after a week during Cyclone Mala, we have a visiting team by our former Prime Minister himself reaching this village, Sasamunga. And our school children have, at the moment, the Ministry of Education allows them free education for places which have been affected by the cyclone. So my village here and other parts of Western Province, like Shortlands, other places which are affected, those kids, they have free education.
4: Was Cyclone Mala the worst cyclone to hit Western Solomons?
3: Oh, yes. This is the first time we saw big cyclone, I would say. We used to have rough seas and bad weathers, but this one, which goes for a week, my goodness.

0: Like we, in my village, there is no islands. We just look at the horizon through the Solomon Island and PNG border, looking across to Bougainville. And if you see the waves coming in, it's about 10 or 12 meters high. So it's worse.
1: And that's Tani Mikiko, a school teacher in Sasamonga and chairman of Sasamonga Village Disaster Committee. You're speaking there with Caroline Terriman.
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1: All right, Australia is committing $20 million Australian dollars to support gender equality, disability inclusion and social inclusion in Tonga. The announcement comes as Tonga continues to face challenges, including violence against women, barriers for people with disabilities and low representation of women in political leadership. The ABC's Marion Gupel spoke with Australia's Ambassador for Gender Equality, Michelle O'Byrne, who explained how the money would be used.
3: So we have announced that over the next 4 years, Australia will commit an additional $20 million Australian dollars to ensure that we are really building on those investments that we've made in the past, but allowing them to grow, to reach more people, to have more direct outcomes and impact, but primarily in a way that are led by Tongan people making decisions about what works well for Tonga. There'll be announcements made out of the $20 million over the coming months as we negotiate and make arrangements with partners, but primarily about making sure that funds reach the organisations who are on the ground so they can determine the best outcomes. But what we all want is a Tonga where women are safer, where children are safer, and where people with disabilities are able to participate and engage. So that's from the broad range of response and safety opportunities to building capacity within in women's organisations and ensuring that the voices of our people with a disability are heard.
1: And that's Michelle O'Byrne, Australia's Ambassador for Gender Equality. Well, if you just joined in, welcome. This is Pacific Beat. I'm your host, Aggie Dubow. Around this time, we'd sort of like to do a quick recap of our stories so far. Now, Tonga's government is investigating an incident where a boat carrying more than a dozen whale watchers capsized in rough seas last Friday. Also, El Nino is shaping up to be far worse than expected, and PNG farmers are already feeling the effects of prolonged drought and damaging frost. And 5 months on from Cyclone Myla and villages in the Western Solomons, they describe the desert-like conditions left behind the storm. Now, still to come, later we'll be talking to an expert about the men who were taken away from PNG as boys in the 60s to live with a paedophile scientist, only to be targets of sorcery attacks when they arrived home. But right now, let's get into your news wrap. Yes, half a day and welcome back to Pacific Beat. It is that time where we head around the region to get the latest headlines, and that's always brought to you by our producer, Dana Kerim, who's in the studio with me this morning. We've made it. It's Tuesday.
4: It's Tuesday, isn't it?
1: Yes, it is.
4: Yes.
1: All right. Well, we've got a couple of stories here that you've brought to us this morning. We start in the Cook Islands because the police service is actually investigating the discovery of 19 packages of suspected illicit drugs found washed ashore last month. This sounds like a repeating story.
4: Yes, just it seems to keep happening. But the packages ended up on the reef at Metiaro at the end of last month. But in a Cook Islands Police Service publication on Sunday, they confirmed that the initial testing had indicated the presence of cocaine. Wow. Now, assuming that it's all cocaine, the total weight of the packages, including the packaging, was 26.49 kilograms. Now, the packages were discovered by a fisherman who immediately brought the matter to the attention of the police, and the material was recovered and transported to Rarotonga for preliminary testing.
1: All right. Well, I suppose that's a bit of a developing story. We'll see how that one ends up. We head over to Fiji now, where new tax on tourism operators could see holidays in the country become more expensive for travellers, which is not a good thing.
4: No. Well, not for the travellers.
1: Yes.
4: So from September 1st, a 5% tax will apply for tourism operators, for example, hotels, tourism and cruise businesses that have an annual turnover of 2 million Fijian dollars. And the changes were announced part of a broader taxation amendment passed in Fiji's 2026-2027 national budget last month.
1: Every other day it just feels like there's a new tax on something,
4: yes,
1: isn't there? So
4: yeah,
1: there is that new one there we've just heard about. Okay, now Australia and New Zealand are Fiji's largest tourism markets. It seems that they aren't happy, though, with these changes. What's happened?
4: Yeah, well, the Australian Travel Industry Association, they've criticised the tax, saying it isn't the right move and that it will be confusing for travellers who've already booked trips from September onwards. The ATIA CEO, Dean Long, said that many travellers are being asked now to pay extra money for a holiday they thought was paid for and settled months ago. And the travel agents are

0: Association of New Zealand echoed these concerns and asked that existing bookings, at the very least, should be exempt.
1: Which probably that's common sense, yes, right? You would think, but hey. All right, well, finally, though, it looks like the moment everyone was waiting for... That's right. The PNG's Chiefs player, 007, has been announced, and it's Manu. That's right, Joey Manu.
0: Yeah, so Joey Manu, he's currently actually playing for Racing 92 in the French Rugby Union, but Manu will become the Chiefs' seventh player, and if we're looking for a little bit of like a who's, what does that mean, who's actually...
1: Who?
0: Been announced.
1: Yes.
0: He's joining Jerome Luai, Alex Johnston, Connor Watson, Matty Lees, Zach Lomax, and Brian To'o as the players who've been signed onto the club for the 2028 season. Now, Manu is a New Zealand international and Maori of Cook Island descent, mm-hmm, and was previously played for the Sydney Roosters, with whom he won two premierships in 2018 and 2019. He's also represented New Zealand and New Zealand Māori at an international level and is considered to be one of the best centres in the NRL.
1: Yes.
0: But a question I want to ask to you, Aggie, is an announcement video on the PNG Chiefs socials. It ended up with a message to Joey saying that immortality awaits.
1: Wow.
0: Which raises that question of, are we witnessing the formation of a historic team that will last the ages, because they are all star players. But some people have pointed out the fact that all but one of them will be in their 30s by the time 2028 rolls around. Now, I'm not super familiar, so I'm thinking, do you think this is a team that will be cemented in the history books, or?
1: I think if anything, we've got to give them a chance, right?
0: Yeah.
1: Like, this is the first time it's ever been done, so that's why it's historical. But I mean, looking at that lineup already, Dana, Jerome Luai, Alex Johnston, Connor Watson, Matty Lee, Zach Lomax, Brian To'o, now Joey Manu. What a lineup. And I'm not an expert in league, but I do watch it and I'm familiar with the whole game and whatnot. But those are some great players. And let's not count them off. I mean, look, even into the 30s. If you are
0: early
1: still,
0: 30s.
1: Yeah.
0: So
1: I still
0: say?
1: Think it could happen. Yeah. So, well, I love that. It's now been revealed, of course, 007. It's now Joey Manu who's joined that team for the PNG Chiefs. Again, as always, thank you very much for bringing us our headlines.
0: Thanks, Aggie.

0: That's a classic, Georgina Lindau and Carla Bain. Christina, it's Maramanin Nantokalao. Welcome back to Pacific Beat. Now, several men who were taken from their remote villages in Papua New Guinea as children to live in the United States with an infamous scientist say they've been labelled as sorcerers after coming back to PNG. Carlton Gudishek won a Nobel Prize in 1976 for his research into kuru, an incurable disease among the Fore people in PNG's eastern highlands. During the 1960s, he adopted more than 50 children, mostly boys, from PNG and Micronesia, and brought them to the US to live with him and to go to school. But he was convicted of child molestation in 1997 based on the accusations of one of the boys. The New Yorker magazine tracked down some of the men that had travelled with him from PNG as children, and in a recent article, several of them said they'd been targets of sorcery attacks. Professor Miranda Forsyth, an expert on sorcery-related violence, was quoted in the article, and she joins us now. Welcome to Pacific Beat, Professor.
1: Thank you very much for having me.
0: Yeah, I'd like to know, Professor, what was your reaction when the New Yorker approached you with these men's stories about how they'd been accused of sorcery?
1: So I'm very familiar, unfortunately, with this topic, and I just think it's great that the news is getting out. It's not just in Papua New Guinea that we have these kind of accusations and violence, but in many parts around the world. It's just a very hidden form of human rights abuse, unfortunately.
0: Yeah, and then, of course, if you think about very unusual experiences of even having to travel abroad, being educated in the US, has that made them targets back in PNG?
1: So there is definitely a category of people who are more successful than others who are being accused of sorcery, but it's more common that it is the more vulnerable people who are accused and then are actually targets of violence. So we see both things happening.
0: And when we see that they've become victims of sorcery-related violence, and we often sort of hear stories of people who are vulnerable, isolated, usually elderly women, but these are educated men. Is that some sort of significance at all?
1: Yeah, so it very much depends who the person who is targeted, and I think it's important to use the language of sorcery accusation related violence to show that this is violence that's related to the accusation of sorcery that's being made. And the people who are the subject of these accusations, it very much depends on where in Papua New Guinea we're talking about. So in some places it is elderly women, in some places it's men. So, for example, around Bougainville, we see a lot of men being accused. And in the Eastern Highlands province, which is where these men originally came from, then it is men who tend to be targeted as well. Mm. We're also, unfortunately, seeing children increasingly being targeted, both in Papua New Guinea and also in other parts of the world, such as in Africa.
0: Yeah, how much of this violence really is actually being reported then? Do you know, like, how much do we simply not know about?
1: Oh, there is a lot that's happening below the radar, unfortunately. A lot of cases do not get reported to the police or to the hospitals. You know, people will go and seek assistance, but they're too afraid to say that the reason that they've been harmed was because of a sorcery accusation for fear of future stigmatization. So there is a lot that occurs when, you know, people's bodies are simply disposed of in riverbeds and down latrines. We have no idea of the scope of the violence, but we know that it is significant. Just last week, there was a report of a case that happened around Lake Kutubu in the Southern Highlands province. And that was an incident that was triggered by a death, which often happens. And Then it seems like in that area there were some settlers living, and the settlers then accused the inhabitants of the area of sorcery, and then that has led

0: to widespread property destruction, whole communities being displaced. So we have these isolated incidents where people are killed, but then we also have
1: All right, it looks like we've just lost the professor there for a moment. We'll see whether or not we can quickly get her back on, but let's just head to a quick break.
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1: All right, let's head to some music. We still aren't able to get our professor back online, but this is Angela Afiaki with Kingdom of Tonga.

0: All right, welcome back to Pacific Beat. We've got our professor back online. Thank you very much, Professor Miranda Forsyth, for joining us. I know we sort of got cut off there, but I do want to just ask, though, before we finish up, what do the stories of these men say about really just the nature of sorcery accusations and violence in PNG today?
1: That it is a major problem that needs addressing. It needs the government. It needs leaders at all levels to be stepping up and saying that this kind of violence is just not acceptable in Papua New Guinea today. It leads to widespread human rights abuses, not just of the people who are accused, but of their entire families and sometimes entire communities. So it really needs a response by the education department, by the health department, by the justice department.
0: But can I ask, Professor, what support then is actually available for survivors like this who escape from that type of accusations?
1: Look, there are NGOs who are doing an amazing job trying to support them, but they're often just overwhelmed. The legal system is quite difficult for them to navigate their way through. Witnesses are often very afraid to come and to give evidence because they fear that there will be, that there will be violence against them for giving evidence. So it is extremely difficult for them to get justice and then to be resettled back in their communities. You know, often they're living with this fear of being accused again, and so find it very hard to settle back anywhere.
0: Professor, we've got about 30 seconds. I'd love to know then, what is your message to communities who believe if someone is responsible for a death or illness through sorcery?
1: To address this through talk and not through using violence. There is a Papua New Guinea is a Christian country. There are many churches that can help people to pray, because often it comes from people feeling bereaved and sad that somebody has died. And there are other ways of addressing that than causing violence and destroying other people's lives.
0: Appreciate your time this morning, Professor. I apologise that is all the time that we have. But again, thank you for your insight this morning.
1: Thank you very much for having me.
0: And that is Professor Miranda Forsyth, the expert on sorcery-related violence in PNG at the Australian National University. Well, that brings us to the end of Pacific Beat. Looking back at our main stories today, the Tongan government is investigating what happened after a boat carrying more than a dozen whale watchers capsized in rough seas last Friday.
2: Everybody was pretty rattled and just very glad that everybody was safe, and also very thankful for the crew.
0: Also, 5 months on from Cyclone Myla, villagers in the Western Solomons are still trying to rebuild their lives after the devastation.
3: We are slowly trying our best to help the people themselves look for ways to get back to where they used to be.
0: All right, our team will be back at the same time tomorrow at 6 a.m. PNG time. You can hear us again this afternoon at 5 p.m. PNG time. Stay tuned to ABC Radio Australia, though, because your news is next. Coming up after that, it's Nisha Daily. Until next time, o toa whātou, this is Pacific Beat, yours in the Pacific.

0: ABC News with Noni Edwards. A Papua New Guinea Farmers Association is warning crop yields could halve because of the ongoing effects of El Nino. PNG's highlands are battling a long-running drought, and the Farmers and Settlers Association President Wilson Thompson says the impact on coffee and cocoa production will be felt within 6 months.
1: My own prediction is that we will be hard hit towards the end of the year, starting early next year. We should be prepared. The food crops production quantity and quality, it would be affected. We should be looking at less than 50% output.
0: A conservationist based in Indonesia says the expansion of agricultural land on the archipelago is a key factor in the increasing intensity and prevalence of fires. Hundreds of fires are burning on the islands of Borneo and Sumatra, with authorities making more than 70 arrests at the weekend in relation to their origin. Dr. Carmele Llano Sanchez, CEO of the Natural Rehabilitation Initiative, says small landholders are behind a major expansion of highly flammable peatland.
2: It's not so much the industries that did expansion years ago, perhaps 10, 15 years ago. Now it's the smallholders. They just clear the land by burning it because it's just cheaper. And that's really causing a lot of problems, but also climate change.
0: More than a dozen members of a New Zealand church have been given the all clear after their boat capsized off the coast of Tonga. Australian paramedics who were in the country for a Rotary International training event led the rescue on Saturday in rough seas. Archbishop Justin Duckworth from the Anglican Church of New Zealand and Polynesia says the group were on a whale-watching tour near Tongatapu when the accident happened. He says the rescuers were on board other whale-watching vessels in the area and were close to the passengers who got into trouble.
3: About half of the people went to hospital to be checked out. They got discharged pretty quickly. I think some of them, it was about, what I can understand, it might have been about having diesel on their body, but all of them came back.
0: A citizen journalist in China appears to have uncovered a major food supply scandal, with authorities confirming formaldehyde has been used to preserve cabbages on certain farms. China correspondent Alison Horn has the details.
4: He managed to get his hands on a few of these cabbages, sent them off for testing, and it showed that they had formaldehyde on them. Following this video being posted on social media, it caught the attention of authorities, which immediately launched an investigation, and they have confirmed that several cabbages have been found to have been affected and have this formaldehyde chemical in some sort of capacity. It's really hard for us to know exactly how widespread this is.
0: The United States is threatening new sanctions on countries that refuse to cut ties with Iran. Here's North America correspondent Cayman Gok.
5: The US Treasury Secretary Scott Bessent claimed economic D-Day is coming for Iran as he announced America's intentions to enforce big economic penalties on countries that continue to trade with Iran. He said today's announcement was a warning shot and that Donald Trump had been phoning world leaders asking them to fall in line. Mr. Bessent gave little detail around what these economic penalties would look like and didn't give a timeline as to when they would be imposed. The US hopes economic pressure will get Iran back to the negotiating table to end the war and reopen the Strait of Hormuz. Cayman Gok, ABC News, Washington.
0: Diphtheria cases in Australia have surpassed 500 this year, but experts are worried actual numbers could be higher. The specialist reporting team's Paige Coburn reports.
6: Australia is currently experiencing the largest diphtheria outbreak since records began. The infection is highly contagious and currently most prevalent in the Northern Territory and Western Australia. While cases have slowed since the peak in May, Dr. Megan Campbell from the National Aboriginal Community Controlled Health Organisation said some cases might be undetected.
7: But we're also mindful that testing rates have not been consistently high.
6: The federal government has rolled out a $13 million package to control the outbreak.
0: And a newly discovered snake in Papua New Guinea has been named after guitarist Slash from the 1990s rock band Guns N' Roses. The discovery and identification of the Lyra Laphus Slashy is featured in a study published in the scientific journal Zootaxa. Dr. Sarah Ruane, Field Museum's associate curator and senior researcher on the paper, says it was always her intent to name a species after the guitarist.
8: Not just because he's an amazing guitarist from a band I like, but really because what he is somebody who loves snakes, promotes conservation for biodiversity in general, loves museums, loves zoos. He's a huge supporter. And so I couldn't think of a more perfect person to honor with a name like this.
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10: Yes, sekomeromo malo lelena. Good morning, lo yuplo olgeta man merina pigninilo disla Tuesday. You're now chowing down with the chow man on what I hope is a terrific Tuesday for us all. And in any case, I'm going to do my best to help nudge us there with a couple of great stories and tunes this morning. And of course, I'd love to acknowledge that I am coming to you live from Yagara and Turrbal land on Australia's east coast. These traditional lands span across what most know as Brisbane these days, and we here at ABC Radio Australia pay our respect to Yagara and Turrbal elders, both past and present, as this always was and always will be Yagara and Turrbal land. And look, I know this is a strange way to start out our morning, but I gotta tell you, if you're a fan of beer, well, firstly, too early to be thinking about beer. Shame on you. But I should at least let you know that there's been some interesting news coming out about a number of homegrown Pacific Island beers that quite recently have won gold at an international award ceremony over in Paris, France. I'll say it again. The Europeans have judged a number of international beers and have given the gold prize to a couple of Pacific-made beers. So, yeah, if you want to find out which island nations have essentially won gold at the Beer Olympics, then stay tuned for Ninja Daily's take on the news coming up in just a second. But first up, throw into this classic out of PNG. Big ups to you, Vin. You're tuning in from East New Britain. This is Tesseron Band with Tatapot.

0: Yes, to like it up, Eli. 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
0: Now, if you've been listening in for more than 10 minutes, chances are you would have gotten a taste of the hard-hitting news, courtesy of our One Talks over at Pacific Beat. But it is not always about the hard-hitting news. Sometimes we got to hit them with the soft stuff. And that's why we say goodbye to the headlines and hello to the footlines.
2: News. I got good news. It is the best news in the world. That's true.
0: That is true. With an asterisk. It's the footlines. Ninja Daily's not so newsworthy news segment. And yeah, look, as the ABC's worst journalist, we try and make sense of some of the news stories. And yeah, again, I know it's a bit early in the day to be talking about beer, but there's been some international news recently involving some Pacific Island beers that have won gold at an award ceremony that was held in Europe, specifically in Paris, France, of all places. Là, alors, c'est fascinant. Oui, oui, mademoiselle. Les bières du Pacifique sont incroyables. I mean, that's probably what the French were saying after having a sip of the news that, yes, a number of familiar Pacific Island beers have been awarded gold certification at this, what's called the 2026 Monde Sélection Awards recently over in Europe. It's a good thing I'm learning French recently. It's really coming in handy. But I'll be honest with you right now. I don't care about beer. I don't like the taste. I don't like the feeling. I also, did I mention I don't like the taste? Yuck. But it's not like I was actually looking at this news and going like, ah, cool. Because, yeah, like, initially I was like, ah, okay, that's something. But here's the thing. I ended up looking into this annual Monde Sélection Awards ceremony and noted that over 150 countries in the world participate in these awards. Around 9,000 individual products have been judged in products ranging from food to cosmetics, and of course, as we're about to highlight specifically this morning, a whole lot of beer gets judged by this European judging panel. And on that panel, you've got a whole range of beverage experts, apparently, ranging from master brewers, chemical engineers, food science and biotechnology experts. And this one here, I had to Google, they're called zythologists. What's a zythologist? Good question. It's basically a zythologist is somebody who, studies beer, essentially. I was trying to think of more scientific ways to explain it. It's literally just somebody who studies how beer works, okay? I'm sure we all know an uncle or cousin who reckons they could be a zythologist at this point. But anyways, if we were to boil down this award ceremony, you know, it's more or less something like an international product Olympics. And so if that's the case, then the event that we're unpacking this morning is the international beer category, because there was at least

0: from what I could find online, no less than 4 Pacific beers that actually ended up winning gold at this award ceremony. Now, there was a Samoan beer, a Tahitian beer, and not one, but two Papua New Guinean beers that walked away with gold quality awards over in Paris, France. And winning gold for Samoa was Vai Lima Lager. Hinano Tahiti won for French Polynesia, and for PNG, you had both the New Guinea Ice and South Pacific Export winning gold in the Beer Awards category here. And I mean, obviously all these, they're all quite well known locally within their respective nations, but to see Pacific Island-made beers getting recognized internationally and judged alongside some of the most famous beer brands in the world, you know, the kind of ones that you see on the sidelines of, like, FIFA games and whatnot. But like, again, like, as a non-drinker of beer, even I was like, whoa, that's quite an achievement for breweries in the Pacific. And like, even other media outlets like Samoa Observer, I saw they wrote up a big story about their own national beer winning gold in Europe, which is actually how I first came across the story. So yeah, shout outs to the people who be noticing this as well, but also shout out to the people who be brewing things professionally. Not so much the people who make homebrew. Please, maybe don't do that, but like, look, clearly by world standards, Pacific beers, we can say, is up there in the year 2026. Yeah, so be proud of yourself next time you're raising a glass or something. The next story I want to come to is actually one that we sort of reacted to on our show yesterday, but you know, it was in the middle of our show because it was quite literally breaking news happening while we were on air.
1: A Cook Islander drawn back to the land his ancestors once called their mission. This time, the mission is his. Joey Manu, immortality awaits.
0: Yeah, look, for those who somehow missed it entirely during yesterday morning's show, official confirmation came through that PNG Chiefs signed their 7th player, aka player 007. And it was announced that former Roosters star Joey Manu will be joining their inaugural roster, which now includes NRL stars Jerome Luai, Alex Johnston, Connor Watson, Zach Lomax, Brian To'o, and as well as English Super League player Matty Lees, who will all make their Chiefs debut in the 2028 NRL season. Now, the two-time premiership winner, Joey Manu, is of both Cook Islander and New Zealand Maori heritage. And he obviously left the NRL for an overseas rugby union career after the 2024 NRL season. And he started out in Japan, playing union there before moving to France, where he's been for the last year. But back when he first left the NRL, he offered like no guarantees as to whether he'd be returning to rugby league. And, you know, like any NZ kid growing up and playing footy, he had, you know, dreams of one day being selected for the All Blacks. I'll stop doing that now. But to do that, you know, the selection criteria requires players, to be actively playing within New Zealand rugby's domestic competition. So yeah, with this, with his current French contract running up until the end of 2027, which is of course when he'll be joining the Chiefs over in PNG, that pretty much closes the door on, I guess, Joey Manu's All Blacks dream. But anyways, with another big name obviously added to the roster, PNG Chiefs general manager Michael Chamas talked a bit about what a player like Joey Manu means for the Chiefs going forward.
2: Yeah, it's a huge moment for the club. Joey Manu's obviously done a lot in the game, 2-time premiership winner, played obviously rugby league at the highest level, trying his hand now in rugby union, but we're delighted to get a player of Joey's calibre. Not only the player, but the person as well. Anyone you speak to in the game about Joey Manu will tell you about the kind of person he is, and when you're starting up a club as we are, they're the kind of people we want here at the Chiefs. Yeah, it was quite special, actually. He brought his wife and 2 kids over to experience Papua New Guinea, and he's obviously been away for a couple of years living in Paris, and to see the way that his family embraced PNG and the way PNG also embraced his family was quite special. He's got 2 young girls, and to have them over there and experience what it was going to be like, I think that made him realise that this was something that was going to be really special for his family, an adventure of a lifetime type of experience. So that was really nice to see. The good thing about having players over there is everyone that we've taken over so far has decided they want to commit to the Chiefs, and Joey was no different.
0: Yes, PNG Chiefs GM Michael Jamas there talking about the signing of Joey Manu, which again was officially confirmed yesterday morning right in the middle of us during doing the show. And one of the things that Jamas went on to point out, which I kind of, I think it kind of sums up the level of experience that he and the team have been going for with these earlier signings, is the player's experience when it comes to winning premierships. Of course, Joey Manu alone has won 2 premierships in the NRL, but he now also adds on to the Chiefs' overall tally of premierships, which, you know, shared between the players and the coaching staff. Grand total of 16 premierships there at the Chiefs, and that was something that Michael Chalmers has stated is very important to the team's foundational signings, you know, the fact that their players and staff are proven, you know, winners at the game's highest level. Now, obviously, there's still a lot of, you know, there's still some room left in the roster, and I myself, like a lot of my fellow Papua New Guineans, I'm still wondering just how many local PNG players will actually get to be a part of this historical NRL team. And here's what Chalmers had to say when asked about the local player pathways there in PNG.
2: Yeah, that's very important to us. What you see now in terms of the players that we're signing to the top 30, that's important for us to be competitive from the outset, because that will set the tone for what we want to do. But ultimately what we're trying to build is a pathway and program that the team becomes sustainable, run by Papua New Guineans and played for by Papua New Guineans. That's going to take some time. We know that. The pathway's already in place. Academies right across the country to make sure that happens. We've got Finlay Glare, Murray, and Guy Rovira contracted already to development contracts. There is a pathway there for Papua New Guineans, and we'll continue to add to that over the coming months to the next year. So that's really important. Now, we know that in 10 years' time, there is a goal there to make sure this team is predominantly Papua New Guinean, and we'll get there. How do you educate those players about what that requires, the sacrifices they need to make? You do that by surrounding them with the right kind of people, and we've done that so far in the 7 signings that we've made. They're the kind of people who are going to teach the young Papua New Guineans what it takes to be a professional in our role player.
0: Yeah, look, while I don't have a lot of, I guess, like, it doesn't exactly give me more confidence as to whether we'll see as many PNG-born players getting signed to the Chiefs, like, as much as I'd personally like to see that happen. It does at least sound like they're consciously building towards that goal of, you know, having the Chiefs be made up, as he says, they're predominantly of local Papua New Guinea players within 10 years. But yeah, look, at the end of the day, it is safe to say that the Chiefs roster is looking quite stacked as far as, you know, again, premiership winning experience goes between players and the coaching staff. And I mean, as a foundation for the future, I'm sure that it will go a long way towards building up the younger talent that eventually will be joining this club. And again, to have a player with a resume like their most recent signing, Joey Manu, you know, man's won the Golden Boot Award, he's, you know, Dally M Award, and it's just, you know, he's only their 7th signing, and there's still a whole world of possible players still to come once the NRL's free agency season kicks in from November 1st. Still, you know, a whole, there's still a couple months to go until then. You know, and after that calendar day, you know, from November 1st, they'll actually be allowed to go after other big names on their list, you know, like famously Nathan Cleary and all that. So, yeah, we shall see where things go from here. But, yeah, look, very interesting developments from the PNG Chiefs. Even they themselves admit that they didn't think they'd have this many players already signed up before November 1st. So there you go. There you have it. Those are your news footlines for another day here on Ninja Daily. But hang on. What's this? It looks like we've got one more bonus news story here. Let me just whip this out. Turns out, hang on, it's my co-host Jacob McQuire's birthday today. And he's not here. Oh, wait, is he under the... No, he's not under the desk. He's not here. But, yeah, happy birthday. Yes, yeah. Man is currently away today, hopefully enjoying his birthday instead of worrying about work. So, yeah, you know, the rest of us here wishing our brother boy, Jake McQuire, big happy birthday. Love your work. You mix some fine kava, my man. And congratulations on making it through another year of life without getting a horrible case of the kani-kani, especially when you factor in how much Yangona you be drinking a year. Anyways, speaking of kava, I thought I'd throw on a special birthday song for my co-host Jake McQuire while he's away. It's none other than his own favorite string band track about kava featuring the Talkside Mili Diamond. This is Araro LSB with Ares Kava Bar.

0: Birararo, local string band there out of Vanuatu with Ares Cover Bar featuring Metoxide. And look, going out to my co-host Jake McQuire on his birthday. Happy birthday, brother boy. You're with Michael Chow right now on Ninja Daily, ABC Radio Australia.
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0: Most definitely true. Good morning to you if you're just joining us right now. Got your fresh update of the news headlines coming up in a couple short minutes. In fact, to get us there, we're going to take a little, quick little trip to the Solomon Islands on this one. This is Barboy, Vision Joe Breeze with Fate.

0: Out of the Solomon Islands, Bad Boy, and Joe Breeze with Fate.
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0: Yes, good morning to you, wherever you are, whatever you're doing. Hope you're doing it well and that whatever you're doing is completely legal. You know, always important. Stay out of jail. But hey, right now, somebody who's joining me, not from jail, but from the studio that she works in, Aggie Tupou from Pacific Beat. Aggie, how are we doing this morning?
2: Good morning. Yeah, I'm doing better than your Kiwi accent I heard earlier.
0: Oh, my goodness. Yeah, accent
2: hey.
0: is not very strong.
2: I really appreciate
0: strong.
2: The attempt.
0: Bro. No, most of it is like Australian until you get to those vowels, man. And then it's just like, oh, I'll have some fish and chips, please.
2: I'd just like to reiterate that we say it correctly. Thank you. Okay, fish and chips is exactly how you should say it.
0: Okay.
2: Oh, well, goodness, yeah.
0: Enough
2: that's
0: of being,
2: our first story of the headlines.
0: some silly stories there. But as for the real headlines, Aggie, we must ask, what's happening in the news right now?
2: Absolutely. Firstly, Tonga's government is investigating after a boat carrying more than a dozen whale watchers capsized in rough seas last Friday. A second boat travelling with the group pulled passengers from the water while other whale-watching boats came in to assist. There were no casualties, but Tonga's Ministry of Tourism says the boat wasn't a licensed whale-watching operator. It was said that the passengers were in Tonga for a church synod when the incident happened. Now, the El Nino event is shaping up to be far worse than expected, with weather experts warning it could become one of the strongest ever recorded. The British Met Office released its findings over the weekend, putting this year's El Nino as the strongest in living memory, with sea surface temperatures forecast to rise more than 3 degrees, roughly double what's typical of past events. In Papua New Guinea, farmers are already feeling the effects of prolonged drought and damaging frost, and experts warn the worst will come later this year, with crop yields expected to be cut in half. Now, the last story, I know you have already spoken at length, Michael, but yes, we are going to share it again. It's the moment that everyone has been waiting for. The PNG Chiefs player 007 has been announced. Yes, it's Manu, Joey Manu. Currently playing for Racing 92 in French Rugby Union, Manu will be joining Jerome Luai, Alex Johnston, Connor Watson, Matty Lees and Brian To'o as players signed to the club for the 2028 season. Manu is a New Zealand international of Māori and Cook Island descent, previously played for the Sydney Roosters, with whom he won two premierships in 2018 and 2019. Representing New Zealand and New Zealand Māori at an international level,

0: was and is actually considered one of the best centres in the NRL. Michael, I have to ask, do you think he is? And what do you think of that lineup so far? Which
1: yeah, look,
0: I forgot to mention Zach Lomax.
1: It's just crazy listening to the list right now and then flashing back to like maybe even just a year ago when people were like, nobody wants to play in PNG. Who would want to play there? And then all of a sudden they're like, this is not fair. All the people want to play in PNG. Not fair. Look, I'm enjoying it. I'm enjoying all the stuff
0: at the moment. I'm sure you are.
1: Social media just doing its usual thing. But as far as the players, look, quality players. And somebody like Joey Monet, look, he has been playing French rugby union and Japanese rugby. Well, just read these switch codes and, you know, there's questions of like, oh, will he be able to, you know, just lace up the boots and play league again like normal? I'm just like, come on. Like, you know, we've seen so many like union players like Mike Nonganito, what's that like? And all these other players just hopping over to league after, you know, playing in union. And it's just like, they're going to be fine. They're going to be fine.
0: Right. And I did hear you earlier mention about that whole conversation around where are all the actual PNG players and things like that, which, what do you think about the possibility of like Xavier Coates and like Cooper Bai?
1: See, I think, you know, they're very exciting because they are, you know, still quite young in their NRL careers. And, you know, hopefully, you know, they'll be enticed. Like, again, I haven't checked their contract situations and like when they'd actually be available. But like, you know, surely they'd want to, you know, represent for the homeland.
0: You know,
1: I think Cooper Bai was born in Australia. I'm not sure if Xavier Coates might have been born in PNG.
0: He was born in Port Moresby.
1: Yeah, that's right. Then later moved to Australia with the family. But like, yeah, like it would be nice to, you know, get more of those, you know, players born in PNG into the roster. Like currently, like the only ones, you know, they've signed those three players, they're all signed to those development contracts, which, you know, of course, like the hopes is that then they'll eventually get like into the team proper and get given one of those numbers like
0: 007. Yes.
1: But they're saying the right things for now, I think, you know, as far as like, you know, that's the goal, to have a majority PNG PNG team. But we shall see. Early days yet.
0: Early days.
1: Again, still waiting to see if Nathan Cleary really loves Mary Fowler that much that he'd go and play.
0: That is the biggest question as we're all waiting for that. I mean, honestly, if Nathan comes to play for PNG, it's all over. I think that's a stacked lineup.
1: And also, really? Mary Fowler's family will be very happy. They're based just outside of Port Moresby. And they'll
0: show us your loyalty.
1: Be hitting up Tambu Nathan, you know, like good in-laws should for like, you know, hey, you know, we know you're getting paid millions. You know, we need the roof over here needs some fixing, Nathan. Come on.
0: Oh, hey, I'm sure he'll be down for it.
1: But they'll be speaking to him in language by then. Like, he'll be proper local.
0: I mean, look, 2026 is nearly over. And then there's just 2027. So, look, 2028 is just around the corner. It's exciting stuff. Exciting as much as, you know what else is exciting? Of course, you already mentioned it, is your brother, his birthday, Jacob. My gosh. He's here in Melbourne, guys.
1: He sure is. But you
0: I'm just letting everybody know now. He's here.
1: he's in your office right now as we speak, but you haven't bumped into him. But I'm sure you'll be able to spot him at some stage.
0: I'm trying everything to avoid him. No. Just that's how much I love him. I can't wait to see the brother. So just to give him a big high five.
1: Give him a big birthday high five from us. Absolutely. And giving you a high five through the microphone right now,
0: yes,
1: Aggie.
0: Yes, thank you.
1: Boom. Thank you again for bringing us the fresh dose of the news. And, you know, look forward to doing it again bright and early tomorrow morning.
0: Absolutely. We'll check you then.
1: Aggie Dupeau from Pacific Beat. Folks, if you want to catch Aggie as she delivers the news on her show, you can do so just before News Daily. 6 a.m. PNG time is when Pacific Beat is on ABC Radio Australia. There's also the PM edition from 5 p.m. PNG time. But News Anytime, you have the ABC Pacific website as your best friend. 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
2: Now, if you were listening into yesterday's show, you might have heard my little discussion with a fellow presenter here at ABC Radio Australia, Sosfina Fuomoli, who had just returned to the studio after a very big trip over to Europe, hanging out with some Pacific Islanders over there in Europe. And as we mentioned, the reason for Sose's big Euro trip was to go be part of this massive Pacific Roots Festival happening over in Amsterdam in the Netherlands, where, if you didn't know, just so happens to be a huge Pacific Island diaspora living over there. In particular, there's quite a massive Melanesian population living in the Netherlands, most of them hailing from the islands of Maluku. Very much like, famously, the Venga Boys lead singer Kim Sasabone herself. And yeah, coming up soon, we'll actually be listening back to an incredible interview that Sose has recorded only recently while she was over there in Amsterdam, speaking to a proud Moluccan man who not only is a fantastic musician over there, we'll listen to some of his music as well a little later, but this is the guy who is actually running this massive Pacific Roots Festival happening in the Netherlands. So it's very exciting stuff, especially if you didn't know that we had that many Pacific Islanders living in the Netherlands, specifically Melanesians. You want to stick around and hear about this coming up real soon. Right now, throw into this one out of Aotearoa. This is Sassy with Kotu Yawa Sara.

0: That is Sassy with Kotu Yawa Sara. 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
0: The Pacific Roots Festival is an annual celebration of culture, community and performance that has been happening in Amsterdam for 5 years now. It started as a way for the Moluccan community to come together and share with other Pacific Island diasporas, particularly in Europe. More importantly, it was a way for the Moluccan community to find unity and solidarity with other island communities as part of the wider Moana. And in its fifth year, the self-funded and grown festival has arguably enjoyed its biggest year yet. The festival saw a mix of, you know, performance groups and bands representing Maluku, Papua, Rapa Nui, and more. And, you know, there were also a number of traditional Tatau artists from different islands, including Samoa, West Papua, and Tahiti, who were sharing their art only a few weekends ago. And, you know, co-hosting the event was our very own Sosfina Fuomoli, who sat down with the festival organizer, Amonwena Aratuaman, and to find out more about why festivals like this matter.
4: So, thank you for having me in your beautiful country, first of all, man. The opportunity to be here is, it's one that, yeah, I've been looking forward to for some time, and to be able to connect with the community out here has been really cool. So, just for our audiences out there today, Bonbuena, tell me a little bit about how the Pacific Roots Festival started. Where did it start for you?
5: It started in 2023, and it started with friends and family of me, both from Moluccan side and Papuan side, because we are both from Melanesia, and we wanted to express that here in the Netherlands, because there's nothing for us, and there's no Pacific event in the Netherlands, you know. So we just took the name, and we thought let's bring it on, let's bring it all together, you know. And we started first with Moluccan X, Papuan X, and Samoan X. That was the first three communities who started it in 2023.
4: Yeah, and look how big it's grown now.
5: Yeah.
4: We've spoken a lot about the importance of, you know, providing a space for people to celebrate Pacific culture, but also find connections to their own. And I think that's especially important to do that in Europe as well. You know, I think being in Australia, you know, someone like myself, we've got the luxury of being quite close to our Pacific region, but I know that that's not necessarily the case over here. Can you tell me a bit about, I guess, your perspective on what it means to have an outlet like this festival here, not only for the Moluccan community, but also for people who might live in the Netherlands as well, and they might be seeking some connection to culture too?
5: Yeah, especially that, because let me first start with the Moluccan community and the Papuan community and the Samoan community and the Tahitian community. So in the Netherlands, France, and Germany, but we all live very separate. So even the Moluccan community, we all live separate in different cities, different areas. So it's not like 1, 2, 3, we are together. So we're missing something, one point where we can come together, you know. And we have such a beautiful and big culture, especially together, you know. And you already see it in people that not from that are not from the Pacific, like Dutch people or whatever from whatever country here. You know, they really like our culture. And now we got one spot that they can come and see us and enjoy with us.

0: And that's the thing.
1: For the Moluccan community in particular, what has this meant for, I guess, just wider exposure, wider awareness of this culture as well?
0: Yeah, especially that and binding with other Pacific Islanders. You know, it's very important, especially with the history we got. Yeah. You know, we literally are, they separated us from the Pacific, you know, or like so many hundred years, mm-hmm. you know, and we had to search it ourselves. We need to, self-knowledge, you know, through storytelling, all of that, you know. So this is very important for us Moluccans to host this and to do it together with our Papua family here. Yeah. You know, it's very important to do it together.
1: I mean, especially now, the climate that we're in, socially, politically, otherwise, it's a very complicated time to be just existing in. And I've said to you before, it's very important work, but the way that you're doing it, you're leading with grace and strength and with actions in a really beautiful way as well. You've been working in this space not only, you know, as an artist and a creative, but also doing, you were mentioning to me earlier, social work as well. How has it been for you to sort of evolve your practice and to sort of lead with activism but also community at the forefront? How has that been for you?
0: It's not always easy because not everybody understand, you know, how important this is, because the life this time is very fast, you know, different things and Western things and glimmer and glitter, and shine, you know. Everybody want to be famous, you know, all that, and that's good. I mean, we all have to have a career, right?
1: Sure,
0: yeah. You know, but I think it's very important to not forget where we're coming from, you know, and that's why I do this, make stages, you know, for our community, musical, cultural. You know, and just like I said before, it's just so important to have that one point where we can all come together and just show ourselves to the world, you know, who we really are and not what people want us to be.
1: That's so important.
0: Yeah.
1: What I love about the Pacific Roots Festival is that it's not just music, it's not just dance. You've got Tatao practitioners coming in from different areas of the globe as well, which is another powerful way of storytelling. What has it been like to, just from a programming point of view, what has it been like to like orchestrate so many artists coming in, so many tattooists coming in from different areas of the globe? Like, I don't envy you. That must be very hard.
0: Yeah, I think, like I said, well, I'm a person like, if I'm going to do it, I'm going to do it 1,000%, you know, and I don't want to do it half work, you know, and I think you cannot do this by yourself or with one certain thing. You have to do it all, because if you see all the different things like music and cultural dances, modern music, modern dances, and the Tatao, that's us.
1: Yeah.
0: So we cannot leave two or three away. You have to do it all, and yeah. I go far, you know. if I have to, I do it. You know?
1: Period.
0: Period.
1: I love it. Yeah. I love it. And like the yourself and the team who put this together, it really does feel like it's a family operation. You know what I mean? Like everyone is so close knit, and you're all getting in amongst it together to grow this beautiful big project. When you look forward to what something like the Pacific Roots Festival can become, what excites you the most about continuing to grow up, but also the future of an event like this?
0: Yeah, I hope we can do it together, because I always say, you know, also with my other events, it's not that I'm doing it alone. Everybody that contribute, you, the dance groups, the Tatao artists, the bands, everybody, we do it together, because at the end you need each other. You cannot do it alone. That's why I also always say, I'm not doing it alone. We do it together, you know. And if we support each other, look what happens.
1: Yeah.
0: So I think if we all look like that,
1: yeah.
0: We can do anything. We can do anything.
1: Anything.
0: You know.
1: And for, you know, our listeners out there in the islands who might be like, oh, okay, Let me go see what this is about. If this is their maybe their first introduction to the Moluccan culture as well, what's the sort of messaging that you'd like to put out there into the wider Pacific about, you know, doing it strong and doing it together?
0: Yeah, my message is, can I tell us a little story first?
1: Absolutely.
0: Okay.
1: Absolutely.
0: 3 years ago, I still have pictures, and I connected with some people from the Melanesian Spearhead Group. Mm-hmm. They were in Ambon, in Maluku, where I also was. And they were like, yeah, just looking the place, you know, but Ambon, the island itself, there's already a lot of people from outside of Ambon. So if you come there, you will also see a lot of people that come from different islands of Indonesia. So you don't see really the Moluccan people always. And sometimes you get like, okay, who's then the Moluccan and who's not? You know, especially with different, mixed marriage,
1: Yes. You
0: see. So also in Atlantis, you know, we have so many mixes, but we never forget it's Maluku, or it's a culture that makes us, not the color.
1: Yeah.
0: And I think that's very important. And I explained it also to them. But what I also said is that I think it's important for us Moluccans that the knowledge of our ancestors, it's the Alifuru people. So the first people that lived on the Moluccan Islands called Alifuru. So before we were called Moluccans, we were already Alifuru. Mm. Because the word Moluccans started from the Arab people, the Portuguese. They gave us the name Maluku at the end. But before that, it was Nusa Ina. And that's the start of a Pacific heritage. Mm. And they are one with the Papuans. You know, not with the tribe, but that's when they called it Melanesia, because when they came there, they saw Papuan looking people, but a little bit different.
1: Yeah.
0: And if you search for that history, that's Maluku. And I think that's very important for the Pacific to know.
1: Yeah.
0: And we start from there and not after that.
1: Not after that. I feel like, again, that's such an overlooked element of the history.
0: Exactly.
1: Yeah.
0: So I think for the Pacific, and for us also, we are very proud of that. If you see we always say Alifuru here, there, you know, because that's our ancestors, you know, that's our first name as people, before we were called Moluccans. Mm-hmm. And that's why a lot of people also say Moluccans. Yeah, exactly, because of that, you know.
1: Yeah, I mean, I'm a big believer in, you know, when we have the ability to step into rooms, we bring that with us, you know, because you never know who are in those rooms as well, looking to learn or searching themselves for that information and that history. So I feel like, again, what you're doing with this event, but also what you're doing with your community, more broadly speaking, is so important, brother. Mm-hmm. And yeah, I can't wait to see this grow. It's been an absolute pleasure to be part of it so far, and I know that this is, you know, this is just the first step forward for us.
0: We're gonna keep on
1: pushing, man. So
0: yeah.
1: We thank you so much, and keep on fighting the good fight, brother.
0: Thank you, I will.
2: What a beautiful man with a beautiful story. And yeah, big ups to our sister also, Sosfina Fumoli, for bringing us that interview recorded while she was recently overseas in Europe for the Pacific Roots Festival happening there in Amsterdam for its fifth year of bringing together all the Pacific Island diaspora living across the Netherlands as well as across Europe. And of course, she was speaking there with none other than the festival organizer himself, Amonwena Aratuaman, who is a proud Melanesian man from Maluku. And as we have highlighted it in the past on our show through our interview, famously with Venga Boy's lead singer, Kim Sasabone, there is a significant Melanesian population who've been living over there in the Netherlands, who came from Maluku back in the day. So yeah, much love to any of our European brothers and sisters who might actually be streaming us live from that side of the world. Goedemorgen. You're with your boy Michael Chow here on Nija Daily, ABC Red Australia. Coming up in a bit, we got more fantastic stories happening right here. Also got a bit of a news break happening between now and then, but to get us there, here's a little spice out of Maluku, courtesy of the man Ambon Wena himself. This is Maluku Pangil Pulanga, featuring Sageru and AGL.

0: ABC News with Noni Edwards. A Papua New Guinea Farmers Association is warning crop yields could halve because of the ongoing effects of El Nino. PNG's highlands are battling a long-running drought, and the Farmers and Settlers Association President Wilson Thompson says the impact on coffee and cocoa production will be felt within 6 months.
1: My own prediction is that we will be hard hit towards the end of the year, starting early next year. We should be prepared. The food crops production, quantity and quality, it would be affected. We should be looking at less than 50% output.
0: A conservationist based in Indonesia says the expansion of agricultural land on the archipelago is a key factor in the increasing intensity and prevalence of fires. Hundreds of fires are burning on the islands of Borneo and Sumatra, with authorities making more than 70 arrests at the weekend in relation to their origin. Dr. Carmele Llano Sanchez, CEO of the Natural Rehabilitation Initiative, says small landholders are behind a major expansion of highly flammable peatland.
2: It's not so much the industries that did expansion years ago, perhaps 10, 15 years ago. Now it's the smallholders. They just clear the land by burning it because it's just cheaper. And that's really causing a lot of problems, but also climate change.
0: More than a dozen members of a New Zealand church have been given the all clear after their boat capsized off the coast of Tonga. Australian paramedics who were in the country for a Rotary International training event led the rescue on Saturday in rough seas. Archbishop Justin Duckworth from the Anglican Church of New Zealand and Polynesia says the group were on a whale-watching tour near Tongatapu when the accident happened. He says the rescuers were on board other whale-watching vessels in the area and were close to the passengers who got into trouble.
3: About half of the people went to hospital to be checked out. They got discharged pretty quickly. I think some of them it was about, what I can understand, it might have been about having diesel on their body. But all of them came back.
0: A citizen journalist in China appears to have uncovered a major food supply scandal, with authorities confirming formaldehyde has been used to preserve cabbages on certain farms. China correspondent Alison Horn has the details.
4: He managed to get his hands on a few of these cabbages, sent them off for testing, and it showed that they had formaldehyde on them. Following this video being posted on social media, it caught the attention of authorities, which immediately launched an investigation, and they have confirmed that several cabbages have been found to have been affected and have this formaldehyde chemical in some sort of capacity. It's really hard for us to know exactly how widespread this is.
0: The United States is threatening new sanctions on countries that refuse to cut ties with Iran. Here's North America correspondent Cayman Gok.
5: The US Treasury Secretary Scott Bessent claimed economic D-Day is coming for Iran as he announced America's intentions to enforce big economic penalties on countries that continue to trade with Iran. He said today's announcement was a warning shot and that Donald Trump had been phoning world leaders asking them to fall in line. Mr. Bessent gave little detail around what these economic penalties would look like and didn't give a timeline as to when they would be imposed. The US hopes economic pressure will get Iran back to the negotiating table to end the war and reopen the Strait of Hormuz. Cayman Gok, ABC News, Washington.
0: Diphtheria cases in Australia have surpassed 500 this year, but experts are worried actual numbers could be higher. The specialist reporting team's Paige Coburn reports.
6: Australia is currently experiencing the largest diphtheria outbreak since records began. The infection is highly contagious and currently most prevalent in the Northern Territory and Western Australia. While cases have slowed since the peak in May, Dr. Megan Campbell from the National Aboriginal Community Controlled Health Organisation said some cases might be undetected.
7: But we're also mindful that testing rates have not been consistently high.
6: The federal government has rolled out a $13 million package to control the outbreak.
0: And a newly discovered snake in Papua New Guinea has been named after guitarist Slash from the 1990s rock band Guns N' Roses. The discovery and identification of the Lyalaphus slashy is featured in a study published in the scientific journal Zootaxa. Dr. Sarah Ruane, Field Museum's associate curator and senior researcher on the paper, says it was always her intent to name a species after the guitarist.
8: Not just because he's an amazing guitarist from a band I like, but really because what he is somebody who loves snakes, promotes conservation for biodiversity in general, loves museums, loves zoos. He's a huge supporter. And so I couldn't think of a more perfect person to honor with a name like this.
0: ABC News.
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10: Yes, Kim Sulang, me Takemata, and muito obrigado por estar aqui esta manhã. Of course, regardless of where you're tuning in from or the language you be speaking, I'm just saying thanks for starting your day bright and early here on a Tuesday morning with your friends here at Ninja Daily. But of course, it's extra early if you're joining us on 106.4 FM in Dili, Timor-Leste. Well done, you. You always win the award for the time zone that you're in. Actually, yeah, you've had the most day out of the rest of us tuning in right now. So, yeah, good on you. And look, that's just so happened to be where we'll be crossing to live in just a second to be catching up on the latest news coming out of Timor-Leste with our dear sister over there, who'll be joining us in just a few minutes. In fact, to get us there, I'm going to take a little detour here with this one. Again, taking us back to the Solomon Islands, this is Mia and Baka Solomon with Love You Like I Do. You're on Ninja Daily.

0: If that song makes you, fills you up with regrets about a past relationship, well, I don't know if I should sympathize with you because you're stuffed up. Anyways, that was Mia with Love You Like I Do featuring Baka Solomon.
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0: Now, here on Nisha Daily, we do love a good yarn, but obviously, it is hard for us to be in all places at once. And in times like these, we got to turn to the people we know to stay up to date with all the happenings that be happening at a local level. So let us know what's to go. We'll just call up a colleague in a specific spot in the Pacific.

0: Yes, it is community correspondent time. One of our best excuses to make long-distance phone calls with the ABC's phone bill. And joining us all the way from Dili, Timor-Leste, it is Fernanda Maria. Fernanda, bon dia. How are we doing?
1: Bon dia. I'm really good. It's great here in Dili this time around because it's no rain at the moment. No more rain. Yeah, August, September, October will be dry season for Timor. So I'm glad the rain's gone away. So, yeah.
0: Oh, we love this for our listeners in Dili right now. Speaking of the, Dili, usually you are the earliest phone call we ever make in the morning because of the time zone situation. You're like 1 hour ahead of us and just many hours ahead of most of our listeners as well. you mentioned that the rain has stopped. Is the sun out this morning? How's the sky looking?
1: The sky is very clear, pretty clear. So there will be a nice sunrise later. Like we will see sunshine later about like 7:10 or 7:20 at least. Because I'm behind a mountain, so I can't really see sun unless it's like 7:30 or something. So yeah, but it will be nice and a nice weather today, as always.
0: Absolutely. And sounds like perfect weather to get scientific with it. Fernanda, some exciting stuff is happening this week in Dili. Timor-Leste is hosting Nobel laureates in sciences and other world-renowned scientists in the largest scientific gathering ever held in Southeast Asia. The program officially kicked off yesterday, Fernanda. Can you tell us a bit about what this summit is all about?
1: So yeah, you're right. It's the biggest one, as it's stated in the president's statement. It's the biggest event in Southeast Asia. So it's the gathering of many scientists, innovators, thinkers, and also like most of them Nobel laureates. So it's like Nobel laureates, Turing Award winners, they call it, scientists, innovators, thinkers, educators, and leaders from across the globe is gathered here on behalf of Timor-Leste's presidents. Like, this is an initiative that done by Timor-Leste's president to promote science, for like to connect these people with Timorese young populations, especially students and academics, like universities, to make sure science is part of Timor-Leste's development. And that's what this is all about. So it's a lot of activities for this week, for these scientists and Nobel Prize laureates, and also young students in Timor, and universities as well. It's an event that's fully funded by Timor-Leste's government, but it's an event that organized in partnership with Timor-Leste's universities.
0: Mm-hmm. And you mentioned the government there. The Science for Development Summit is it's an initiative of President José Ramos Horta, who is the 1996 Nobel Peace Laureate. Fernanda, can you give us a bit of background on President Ramos Horta's own Nobel Peace Prize?
1: Yeah, so he, as you mentioned, he won Nobel Peace Prize because of his fight for Timor-Leste's, back then East Timor's independence after decades. So he was exiled after East Timor back then was invaded by Indonesia. So he was like in Europe, in US, in Australia. He was everywhere to fight for Timor-Leste's East Timor's independence back then. And in 1996, he won the Nobel Peace Prize together with East Timor's Catholic bishop back then, Carlos Felipe Ximenes Bello, for their fight for Timor, for our independence back then. Yeah.
0: Mm-hmm. Incredible stuff. And if you're just listening in, this is Michael Chow. You're on Niche Daily, ABC Radio Australia. We're on the line with Fernanda Maria from RTTL World News in Dili, Timor-Leste. Underway at the moment in Timor-Leste is the largest scientific gathering ever held in Southeast Asia. It's the Science for Development Summit 2026. Real big thing. And Fernanda, what are some of the areas of science that this summit will be exploring?
1: Oh, it's a lot. It's range from, as I mentioned earlier, science. So they're going to have 40s at least. Yeah, since it first began with the opening of science exhibitions on Sunday. A science exhibition on Sunday where young students from schools exhibits their kind of demonstrate their ability in science and technology, and also then yesterday that's where all it begins, like all the discussions about science for development started, and it includes keynotes, key speakers from of these Nobel laureates. I watched yesterday. It was Finn's first open with a Nobel Peace Laureate who stands for children's rights and protection. He spoke a lot about the how not just in Timor. So it's about labor. Children in labor, forced labor, children malnutrition. So, as you all probably know, Timor-Leste has a big number of malnutrition, and it's aligned with Timor-Leste's president's fight to reduce malnutrition in Timor. So, it was such a good topic to open the science for development. And then not just the speeches, but it includes dialogue and panel discussions. So the panel discussion is around several areas. Here they call it science in service of development, science and economic transformations, feeding and sustaining the planet. So it's also involving climate change and also health and human development. So it's a range of topics that they will be talking about this week as well, not just yesterday. So it's a lot of things that they're going to unpack, and it's the discussions that involve Timorese students. So it's in hope that these Nobel laureates will somehow inspire young Timorese to immerse themselves in science, and also for Timorese leaders to use science as a base to make decisions for Timor-Leste's development.
0: Mm-hmm. Yeah, look, it is beautiful stuff. And you've already kind of answered a question I was going to ask you eventually. It was about just what this, will mean for all, a place like Timor-Leste with one of the world's youngest countries, with one of the youngest populations, getting to experience something like this. But I guess on the flip side of, what it does for Timor-Leste, there's also, all these visitors coming through. It looks like cultural immersion and field visits, will be a big part of the summit's program as well. What do you think, these types of experiences will offer scientists who are visiting Timor-Leste?
1: That's a great question, actually, because with this cultural immersion, these visitors, they're going to visit Timor-Leste's island, Atauro Island, which is home to the most biodiverse waters across Southeast Asia, I think, and also in the world. We have coral, beautiful coral reefs, hundreds of thousands of species of coral reefs, and also coral fishes as well. So it's an amazing opportunity for these visitors, scientists and Nobel laureates to see, and it's these environments, this water is intact. It's like And Atauru is now like in a protected area. And they're also going to visit Railaku, which is the center, the heart of our coffee industry. as you probably already know, like coffee is big in Timor, and it's one of it's the one and only exports that currently we have. So Railaku is at the center of it. So Railaku will offer these visitors the experience of seeing how Timorese coffee growers working, and they will have a taste of Timorese coffee as well. So I feel like this will give them a lot of experience about things that they probably only heard about, but then now they will experience it themselves, and hopefully they can come back and visit Timor.
0: Mm-hmm. Absolutely. Absolutely. It is a very exciting time indeed. Fernanda, beyond all this, I guess as a final question, because obviously this is all happening there for any of our listeners tuning in Dili, you can look up what's happening around the summit, of course. But beyond the summit itself, just want to because this is it's been a while since we caught up with you, Fernanda. Just generally asking, is there anything coming up on the Timor-Leste calendar that you're particularly excited about or keeping an eye out for?
1: Yeah, not that I know of, but a few things already happened last week. It's also a big thing as well, which is Timor-Leste hosted a Portuguese-speaking countries meeting. Which is big because currently Timor is leading this community. So it's another big event that already passed. And of course, coming up, this week, at the end of this week, we will also, it is so crazy because we were just talking about all these like Nobel laureates, and also President Horta won the Nobel Peace Prize for his fight for Timor-Leste's independence. And this week, at the end of this week, we will also celebrate the referendum day, which is 30th of August. In 1999, where all Timorese voted for Timor-Leste's independence. So it's another big event coming up. And then, of course, we will have commemorations around that day. And then in September, there will be also another big commemorations because it will be all sad events, but also kind of happy to celebrate this as well, because it's also another big event coming.

0: Timor back then, and when at that time the interpreter arrived in September, I think it's around 20th of September, if I'm not mistaken. And because early September, it was a huge brutality that Timorese people experienced back then.
1: Oh,
0: massive.
1: Wow. Yeah.
0: Massive, like, destruction, yeah.
1: Some huge historical anniversaries coming up real soon, particularly, as you pointed out, August 30th, coming up on the weekend. Public holiday, I believe, in Timor-Leste. And just noting that I asked you initially, like, what's coming up? And initially you were like, oh, not much. And then it turns out there is quite much.
0: This is all
1: exciting to hear, Fernanda. And of course, I was saying muito obrigado for, bringing us another round of, all the fresh updates coming out of your home there in Dili, Timor-Leste. I hope you enjoy the rest of your day, rest of your weekend. Can't wait till we catch up again real soon. Muito obrigado.
0: Thank you very much. Thank you for having me.
1: Yes, out of Timor-Leste there. That was Fernanda Maria from RTTL World News, based in Dili. And lots coming up on the calendar for sure. But right now this week, underway in Timor-Leste is this... What they're saying is the largest scientific gathering ever held in Southeast Asia, the Science for Development Summit 2026. Lots of visitors there in Timor-Leste, Nobel laureates in sciences and other world-renowned scientists. Like, it's really big stuff. So big ups to you, and big ups to scientists, man. They literally come up with all the things. Like, what is this microphone? I don't know. Like, people, how did I survive my last hospital trip? I don't know. Just people who do science are doing things that I don't have to know. But hey, it keeps me alive. So shout outs to the scientists. Hey, you're with Michael Chow on Future Daily, ABC Radio Australia. Got more stories, got more tunes coming your way. Right now, here's one going out to you if you're in Samoa, particularly those hailing from Solo Solo and the various other villages named in the song. This is Mr. T with Pitonu Solo Solo. Tamanuia.

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0: Yeah, I hope you've been enjoying the tunes and the chats. But right now, things are about to get serious because this is where we get an update of the morning's news headlines, courtesy of our friends over at Pacific Beat.
4: Firstly, Tonga's government is investigating after a boat carrying more than a dozen whale watchers capsized in rough seas last Friday. A second boat travelling with the group pulled passengers from the water while other whale watching boats came in to assist. There were no casualties, but Tonga's Ministry of Tourism says the boat wasn't a licensed whale watching operator. It was said that the passengers were in Tonga for a church synod when the incident happened. Now, the El Nino event is shaping up to be far worse than expected, with weather experts warning it could become one of the strongest ever recorded. The British Met Office released its findings over the weekend, putting this year's El Nino as the strongest in living memory, with sea surface temperatures forecast to rise more than 3 degrees, roughly double what's typical of past events. In Papua New Guinea, farmers are already feeling the effects of prolonged drought and damaging frosts, and experts warn the worst will come later this year, with crop yields expected to be cut in half. Now, the last story, I know you have already spoken at length, Michael, but yes, we are going to share it again. It's the moment that everyone has been waiting for. The PNG Chiefs player 007 has been announced. Yes, it's Manu, Joey Manu. Currently playing for Racing 92 in French Rugby Union, Manu will be joining Jerome Luai, Alex Johnston, Connor Watson, Matty Lees and Brian To'o as players signed to the club for the 2028 season. Manu is a New Zealand international of Māori and Cook Island descent, previously played for the Sydney Roosters, with whom he won two premierships in 2018 and 2019. Representing New Zealand and New Zealand Māori at an international level was and is actually considered one of the best centres in the NRL.
0: Yes, big up to Hagi Tupou there from Pacific Beat. If you want to catch the morning's bulletins as they happen, you can do so every weekday morning. 6 a.m. PNG time is when Pacific Beat airs daily. And of course, 5 p.m. PNG time is the PM edition of the show. 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
0: And yeah, look, I am still flying solo, but as we mentioned earlier, it's our boy Jacob McQuire's birthday today, August 25th.

0: really big one for the man who, I don't know, maybe he's turning anyone's guess how old Jacob is this year. Mentally, physically, spiritually. Anyway, look, it's not only a day to celebrate our boy, but to celebrate, you know, a number of cultures are celebrating today on August 25th. And one of them just happens to be one that's near and dear to Jacob's heart because it's all to do with his family. You know, for those who don't know, Jacob is Australian South Sea Islander heritage. Today, 25th of August, is Australian South Sea Islander Recognition Day. The man was born on a very significant day for his people, and today marks 32 years since the Australian South Sea Islander community was formally recognized by the Australian federal government as a distinct cultural group. Now, Australian South Sea Islander Recognition Day, it celebrates the community's contribution to Australia, but it's also a day to reflect on the injustice and, you know, historical suffering that they endured working on sugar plantations starting in the 1860s, also known as blackbirding, and, you know, their story and struggle is still poorly understood by many. And, you know, because of the day that it is, I think here's a clip from the ABC's The Pacific television program, which was put out a while back in honour of this day.
1: Between 1863 and 1904, over 60,000 South Sea Islanders were coerced or kidnapped and shipped to Australia to work primarily in the sugarcane fields of Queensland and New South Wales. It was a practice known as blackbirding.
2: I asked people to picture themselves as a 12-year-old and to look at their own children and imagine them being stolen off a beach, put in a hold and forced to work in harsh conditions. It would be one of the most traumatic experiences for anyone to have their birthrights stolen in that manner.
1: Many were promised good wages or tricked aboard ships only to find themselves subjected to slave-like conditions. For decades, these workers fueled economic growth and brought riches to Australian landowners. After decades of servitude, many were later deported. Pacific Island labourers were deported back to the islands under a set of racist policies, and by 1904, Pacific Islanders were prohibited entry into Australia. Those that escaped deportation formed the basis of today's South Sea Islanders, a community that was formally recognised by Australia in 1994.
2: Resilience is a beautiful thing, and so is hope, and I still sit here with much of that, with not denying the fact that our forebears paved the way for us to come out of this challenge, I guess, this life challenge.
1: The contributions of South Sea Islanders also go far beyond Australia. With islanders coming from different parts of the Pacific, this mixture of language and culture is considered central to the creation of Melanesia's Creole languages, Tok Pidgin in PNG, Bizlama in Vanuatu, and Pidgin in Solomon Islands. All are now the most widely spoken languages in their countries. Having a day of recognition is a powerful first step in acknowledging the contributions and the suffering of this community. But the story is far from over.
2: We need seats at the table to actually sit down and share our lens on life and lived experiences.
0: Yes, thanks to the Pacific for that short clip acknowledging that today, yeah, is Australian South Sea Islander Recognition Day, August 25th. If it's your first time hearing about the history of Australia's South Sea Islander community, you know, our own Pacific Island family who was brought to this country, I would definitely recommend diving into some research at some part of your day or your week, or, you know, if you have time on the weekend. You know, there are some great resources online out there, and I'm sure if you have a short attention span, you can check out the Tiki Talks, because I'm sure there'll be a bunch of folks who you know, celebrating, you know, marking this day, August 25th, you know, across, you know, not just Australia, but across communities in the Pacific whose families were affected by, you know, Australia's blackbirding industry. And hey, you with Michael Chow here on Nisha Daily, ABC Radio Australia. Hope you're doing well. Speaking of South Sea Islanders, I thought, you know, I'd take a moment to throw it back to a track from an Aussie artist who was one of the first times I got to hear about Australian South Sea Islanders, just out of curiosity about this boy's heritage. And this is Ziggy Ramo with Same Script.

0: proud South Sea Islander. That is Ziggy Ramo with Same Script. You're on Niche Daily, ABC Radio Australia.
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0: Yes, good day, lo you. Lo, I'm happy you stopped there. Particularly if you're joining us on 101.9 FM out of PNG in Manus Island Province. That's where my family's from. Now, look, Manus might be PNG's smallest province, but it's certainly not the quietest. The passionate cries of those dancing over the booming sounds of the garamut drums, you know, it's a major highlight of any Papua New Guinea cultural day. And our Cook Island listeners will relate to what we do in Manus as far as the log drums go. You know, they're not only a big source of pride for, you know, Manus Islanders, but the garamut is traditionally used to carry messages across villages, you know, whether it's to convey things such as death, bride price, or celebration. And in the lead up to PNG last year, marking its milestone 50th year of independence, a group of Wantoks flew into Australia to perform across various cultural events alongside the Brisbane-based Manus Island community. Niche Daily was given the rare opportunity to record a full set of garamut drums performed by those representing the Kurtiandra cultural group. On garamut, we had Chris Mark, Joachim Dramoy, Peter Pahun, Michael Rasehe, accompanied by BB Island man Paul Font, and organized by Brisbane community leaders Kathy Curry and Sophie Curry. And of course, with today, August 25th, among many other big celebrations, is also Manus Day, and with myself being a proud Manus Islander on my mum's side of the family, originally from BP Island, Wurarumasi, I thought today would be a perfect day to relive this memorable recording session that we had here at the ABC.

0: Good morning. My name is Chris Mark. I'm from Papua New Guinea, and I come from a province called Manus. My LLG is PNKA, and I'm from Mandra. And I'm beating the Sondrih Garamut. It's a melody garamut that makes creativeness in the whole set of the drums.
1: Good morning. My name is Joachim Ramoy. I'm from Papua New Guinea, and from Manus province, and I play the bass drum with the whole sets of garamut.
2: Yeah. Good morning, everyone. My name is Michael Rashe from PNG, Manus province, Kurtianra LLG. I play the tiche in the language we call it tiche, which lead, it leads. Yep, thank you.
3: Good morning. My name is Peter Paul from Andra Island, Manus province, Papua New Guinea. I play Sondri, which to make melody in the karamut beats. Thank you.
4: Good morning. Hi, my name is Paul. I'm based in Brisbane, but I hail from Manus Island on the west coast of Papua New Guinea. I'm helping out the Kurtianra boys today on the double bass in their language. There's a few languages in Manus. It's called the Tudu. In my language, it's called the Chachi. It's a double bass played with two sticks, and it's usually with the bass one of the biggest drums in the group. Thank you.
5: Okay. Good morning. My name is Kathy Curry. I just like to introduce these drum beats. First of all, these are the drum beats for burial, for death, showing if someone is dead in the village, they beat this drum to pull people into the village to mourn the death.

Good day, everyone. My name is Michael Rasehi. I'll be giving a brief background on the Kurtianra cultural group in Port Moresby. We've been selected by the Brisbane group community here. So it's a privilege to be here. Thank you. Acknowledgements to the community. A brief background, Kurtianra cultural group was established in 1991. For us as kids growing up, it was tough growing up at that time because they were strict for us to know everything about the beats, traditionally, poetry and everything. So yeah, as time went by, there were a lot of challenges, but we got through it. Up to today, we've been selected here to run through the Garamut. This one is known as the base, the big one there. It's known as the base, Salian. The one, the other bigger one next to it is known as the Tudu. Both two small ones there, the other side there and here,

The Sonri. Sonri, they create melody through all the sets. And this one here is the teacher, the leader, which leads all these 5 sets. So, yeah, 1, 2, 3, 4, 5 make up 1 set. So if one is out, then you don't have the combinations needed. But in the LLG, we have Kurti Andra LLG. We have beats that for beats for death, for bride price ceremonies, poetry, different types of beat that signifies different occasions. So most people say that you just hop and jump and dance, thinking that there's nothing behind every dance we do, but actually there's poetry there. There's story behind everything you do.

0: Hi, I'm Sophie Curry and I'm from the Brisbane Manus Dance Group. I'm one of the choreographers with the group, and I've been dancing since I was 4 years old. So the rhythm of the drums runs through my veins, so I'm very passionate about the dancing here. Just to give you an overview of the Garamuts themselves, back on the island, the drums are used as a communication device. So before we had mobiles and everything, the drums would be beaten, and that would signify or tell the people in the surrounding villages what is happening, whether it's celebration events occurring or if someone has passed. It's the drum beats are used to pull people from the different villages to come for the celebration. So that's why they're very big and very loud, because they had to project the noise through the rainforest to the surrounding villages. These drums themselves are actually quite small in comparisons to the ones back in Manus Island. This is probably all that Qantas could allow when we were trying to bring them across. But the big basses, drums back in place can be, I don't know, what size boys, a metre round? So they're very big. So this is just a smaller version of what we have back on Manus Island.
1: Zero dance, suso.
0: So when you hear the drum beats, you hear certain accents, and this signifies to the dancer certain moves that they would do to tell the story for the performance. I think growing up around the drums, you kind of hear these noises or certain tones, and you know what kind of move it's signalling for you to do as a dancer. So it's very much a relationship between the beats and the movement.
2: My name's Paul, and I work with Sophie, Kathy, Miona and the whole Manus community here in Brisbane. And we're very proud that the leadership group in our team has brought over the

young individuals. They're part of the Kutiandra group in Port Moresby, but in the greater Papua New Guinea community, there's a real lesson to be learned here. They're a group of young guys, if you'll notice. Some other traditional groups, from not only from Papua New Guinea, around the world, there might be older guys beating the drums or the instruments. We're proud as a Brisbane community that a group of young guys has come across. They've actually come across and inspired our young boys and girls as well. And that's because from the Kutiandra group, it might be a lesson for the rest of Manus, including anyone from my area, east, south, west and north, that we should be trying to teach our youngsters to beat the drums, to carry on our traditions. PNG is 50 years in, so this group of individuals that have come, Michael, Joachim, Chris and Peter, they're carrying on a tradition from when our ancestors carved the garamuts and first started beating them to 50 years into Papua New Guinea. So that's the real story that we're proud of as a group, a Manus group here. And like I said, we're very proud of Kathy especially and Nick Curry, the family. They're the custodians of the garamuts that you can see playing here today. They're probably one of the only sets in Australia that's not in a museum. So after this performance, we might retire them. So thanks very much. And thank you again to the Kutiandra community for letting the boys come across.

0: Blowing. Thank you. This bit, we say thank you from this bit. Yeah.
1: Big ups once again to the members of the Brisbane Monosyllabic community there. Representing Kurtiandra Cultural Group on the Garamund was Chris Mark, Joachim Dramoy, Peter Pahun, and Michael Rasahay. And they're also accompanied by BP Island man Paul Font. And the session was facilitated through our community leaders, Mama Kathy Karina, Pikni Mary Bulan, Sophie Kari. And of course, big love going out to any of our listeners in Manus Island province or any Manus blood just joining us from anywhere in the world on whether you're on 101.9 FM in Lorangau or streaming us online, whatever, it doesn't matter. Happy Manus Day to you from your one talk over here, Wurarumasi. Of course, look, big up to you anywhere in the Pacific because, hey, that's been another round of Nija Daily right here on ABC Radio Australia. Hope you enjoyed the tunes and the chats. Bit of this, bit of that, bit of everything. I hope. If not, join me again bright and early tomorrow morning, 7 a.m. PNG time. From then, and we'll do it all again for another round of Nija Daily. Until then, I've been Michael Chow. Cheers for your ears. Be kind to the people around you, and we'll see you soon. Hurrah!

0: ABC News with Noni Edwards. A Papua New Guinea Farmers Association is warning crop yields could halve because of the ongoing effects of El Nino. PNG's highlands are battling a long-running drought, and the Farmers and Settlers Association President Wilson Thompson says the impact on coffee and cocoa production will be felt within 6 months.
1: My own prediction is that there will be hard hit towards the end of the year, starting early next year. We should be prepared. The food crops production quantity and quality, it would be affected. We should be looking at less than 50% output.
0: A conservationist based in Indonesia says the expansion of agricultural land on the archipelago is a key factor in the increasing intensity and prevalence of fires. Hundreds of fires are burning on the islands of Borneo and Sumatra, with authorities making more than 70 arrests at the weekend in relation to their origin. Dr. Carmela Llano Sanchez, CEO of the Natural Rehabilitation Initiative, says small landholders are behind a major expansion of highly flammable peatland.
2: It's not so much the industries that did expansion years ago, perhaps 10, 15 years ago. Now it's the smallholders. They just clear the land by burning it because it's just cheaper. And that's really causing a lot of problems, but also climate change.
0: More than a dozen members of a New Zealand church have been given the all clear after their boat capsized off the coast of Tonga. Australian paramedics who were in the country for a Rotary International training event led the rescue on Saturday in rough seas. Archbishop Justin Duckworth from the Anglican Church of New Zealand and Polynesia says the group were on a whale-watching tour near Tongatapu when the accident happened. He says the rescuers were on board other whale-watching vessels in the area and were close to the passengers who got into trouble.
3: About half of the people went to hospital to be checked out. They got discharged pretty quickly. I think some of them, it was about, what I can understand, it might have been about having diesel on their body, but all of them came back.
0: A citizen journalist in China appears to have uncovered a major food supply scandal, with authorities confirming formaldehyde has been used to preserve cabbages on certain farms. China correspondent Alison Horn has the details.
4: He managed to get his hands on a few of these cabbages, sent them off for testing, and it showed that they had formaldehyde on them. Following this video being posted on social media, it caught the attention of authorities, which immediately launched an investigation, and they have confirmed that several cabbages have been found to have been affected and have this formaldehyde chemical in some sort of capacity. It's really hard for us to know exactly how widespread this is.
0: The United States is threatening new sanctions on countries that refuse to cut ties with Iran. Here's North America correspondent Cayman Gok.
5: The US Treasury Secretary Scott Bessent claimed economic D-Day is coming for Iran as he announced America's intentions to enforce big economic penalties on countries that continue to trade with Iran. He said today's announcement was a warning shot and that Donald Trump had been phoning world leaders asking them to fall in line. Mr. Bessent gave little detail around what these economic penalties would look like and didn't give a timeline as to when they would be imposed. The US hopes economic pressure will get Iran back to the negotiating table to end the war and reopen the Strait of Hormuz. Cayman Gok, ABC News, Washington.
0: Diphtheria cases in Australia have surpassed 500 this year, but experts are worried actual numbers could be higher. The specialist reporting team's Paige Coburn reports.
6: Australia is currently experiencing the largest diphtheria outbreak since records began. The infection is highly contagious and currently most prevalent in the Northern Territory and Western Australia. While cases have slowed since the peak in May, Dr. Megan Campbell from the National Aboriginal Community Controlled

0: Health Organization said some cases might be undetected.
1: But we're also mindful that testing rates have not been consistently high.
0: The federal government has rolled out a $13 million package to control the outbreak.
2: And a newly discovered snake in Papua New Guinea has been named after guitarist Slash from the 1990s rock band Guns N' Roses. The discovery and identification of the Lyra Laphus Slashy is featured in a study published in the scientific journal Zootaxa. Dr. Sarah Ruane, Field Museum's Associate Curator and Senior Researcher on the paper, says it was always her intent to name a species after the guitarist.
3: Not just because he's an amazing guitarist from a band I like, but really because what he is somebody who loves snakes, promotes conservation for biodiversity in general, loves museums, loves zoos. He's a huge supporter. And so I couldn't think of a more perfect person to honor with a name like this.
2: ABC News.
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6: Oh, the whole village got involved, and it was quite a frenzy. And when the fishermen turned up with their catch, I never seen sharks so big in my life. And the whole village used to reek with the smell of shark. And at my old age, I can still smell the shark. It was a great occasion. The whole village used to be there waiting for the shark boats to come in. Oh, we loved it.
7: In Samoa, shark snaring, or tiumalie, was a thing of the past by the time I came into this world. But Oscar Stunzner recalls a time when this was of great importance in his childhood village of Lotofanga.
6: And when the whale boats come in, they would notify the village, you know, it's a good catch, by spinning their oars up in the air. If the oars don't go up in the air, you know, they got nothing.
8: Yeah, so what would you be doing? Would people be singing or just standing around? Just...
6: Oh, no, they wouldn't be singing. There would be a lot of jabbering around, you know, oh, do this, do that, do that. And when they divided the shark up, certain portions went to certain chiefs. So no one in the village, even if they caught a shark, they couldn't take it to their home and eat it themselves. It had to be shared. They had to notify the village. I got a shark, and the village mayor, whatever you call him, would come and say, well, this portion goes to chief so-and-so, this portion goes to chief so-and-so. That's how they divided the shark up.
8: How did they bring the sharks in, and what was it like? Would people just wait on the beach for them to paddle in? What would happen?
6: Oh, no, they went out in rowboats, and they'd come in, and, oh, the boat would only be 2 or 3 inches above the water. They were so loaded with shark. What they do, they attract the shark through the loop, and then they grab their tail in a loop, rope, and pull them aboard, and then plunge them to death. And there were a few fishermen in the village with one arm.
8: Oh, I was just wondering, did anyone lose a limb?
6: Yeah, they lost their arm from a shark, gang.
8: What sort of sharks were they?
6: Well, I don't know. They were huge grey sharks, beautiful animals. Yeah. It was a real pity to see them killed, you know, see them lying there. And often when they opened them up, they had babies in their bellies. Yeah. It was crying shame because they were beautiful animals.
8: I guess people ate them and wouldn't waste them, though. And would you just, they'd just catch what they could eat?
6: Well, they only went once a year. Yeah. And, well, those big whale boats, they call them, would only hold about half a dozen sharks. So half a dozen, at the most, a dozen sharks, that's all they could handle.
8: So everyone would reek of shark afterwards. So what would be the closest smell to shark?
6: It's not a fishy smell. It's a different smell. Yeah, it's a very pungent smell. But once you've smelt it, you'll never forget it.

0: whether the first two notes of Jaws are enough to scare you out of the water, or you're enthusiastically watching every minute of Shark Week, you can't deny the power of sharks. All across the Pacific, the ocean and all its life forms are sacred to us as a food source and for our cultures. Even when we're eating animals from the ocean, it's always respectful. I'm Sayuli Salamasina von Reiki, and this is Culture Compass, an exploration of survival, revival, and connection throughout the Pacific. Different countries have their own shark-related rituals. In the New Island province of Papua New Guinea, it's shark calling. The locals believe the shark holds the spirits of their ancestors. The men of the village sing to the sharks to catch them to provide food for the village. But with our marine life being under threat from commercial fishing and environmental factors, can this ancient tradition survive?
1: Okay, first of all, we've been passing. Feeling blow me, been got interest long me, but we still continue.
0: This is Chris Mulligan. He's a chief shark caller in Kono Village in the New Island province of Papua New Guinea. Godfrey Abage, who organizes a shark calling festival in New Island, is helping translate for us. Chris has been a carrier of this tradition for many years, and he told me what it feels like when a shark swims up to your canoe.
1: Because I'm the champion. If I'm a new graduate, I will be a prize.
2: There's always this excitement going on through a sakola, especially those chief sakolas. As he's saying, there's no fear especially, but there is excitement and hoping to catch the sak. That's the kind of feeling that's going through a sakola when the sak approaches the canoe.
0: And I heard him say, I'm the champion.
2: Oh, yes.
0: That's so awesome. Do you remember the very first shark you ever caught? What was that feeling like?
1: Okay, first of all, we've been passing. Feeling blow me, been got interest long me, but we still continue. Long, all in the culture blow me, because feeling blow me.
2: There was this excitement, there was this pride, and he himself, during the catch, he was telling himself that this culture needs to be transferred to the generation, to the younger people in my generation, in my time.
0: How does he feel when he brings the shark back for the village?
2: There is a own feeling of excitement, pride also, because cats increases only the status of a sakola. And there is this pride and this excitement, and there is so much joy that's circulating the event itself, where catching sak and bringing it back to the village.
0: Yeah, that's wonderful. Also, why is the shark calling festival important to Chris?
1: Important, let me long circling. Important, let me long organizing our program, the festival, so that
2: he wants the transfer of skills and it's given to the young generation also.
0: Shark calling is an important part of life in New Island. Godfrey Abage has been organizing the shark calling festival for the last few years, but it's been running for much longer than that.
2: Originally, it aims at providing for the feast in the village. When there is a feast, the man goes out to the sea and then gets stuck for the feast. And in 1994, Father John Glynn, who was the parish priest, is an Irish man, and he learned about this upcalling thing in the village, where people come over and give them stuck, and then they explain how they catch the stuck, and it was really amazing, and he wanted to learn something about it. So for us, it was like an ordinary or a normal kind of activity in the village, just a day-to-day activity. People do it to find protein or catch fish, especially. So he gathered most and a lot of supporters in the community and talked to them and see if there's a way they can do this as a big event. And then he organized, because he had this idea and knowledge about festival and how to attract tourists in, he came up with the idea, and then we have our locals who participated, and in 1994, the festival was introduced by this priest involving our locals in the village.
0: How are the men selected to be a shark caller?
2: We can look at this question in two parts. First part is that in the clan system, the young men have an obligation to this type of tradition or to provide for the family. That is to say, they are given the obligation to hunt for proteins. With the selection of who can be the sakola is, first of all, in the family or in the clan, you achieve this aim.

0: to notice or know someone is as possessing an ability or as an ability to become a leader, potential to be a leader. And the first thing is probably this particular type of person in the family or in the clan or this young man must be given this type of personal skills and knowledge where he can acquire or add to provide for the family or the clan. And the second part of it is there are other young men in the clan or the society where they are committed, specifically committed to learning the skills, carrying out their own canons, and are able to go out into the booth and collect special materials for the hunting gears. So if someone is committed and also someone is given the specific or notice, if the leaders or the chiefs have noticed the potential to become a leader, then you probably be given the chance to on the selection preference to become the Sakola.
1: What is the connection like between the Sakola and the Shak?
0: We can see the connection mostly through clan system and through a spiritual aspect of this connection. Some clans in my region or in the village, they have the totem of Shak, the totem. And there's a belief that some of the clans, we came out from the Shak, or the Shak being birth to this particular clan or to these particular people. In relation to Shak calling with this connection, there are prayers and chants. I don't know how it was developed, but we have it today. The prayers, they have the chants and prayers that have some special connection. And I don't know how I can best describe it, but the words in the chants, the words in the prayers, some of it are saying, we are part of you, you are part of us. I want you or you want me. There is a connection in this type of the chants when they come up with the lyrics where it brings about this connection.
1: There's a 3-day lead up to the festival. What happens in these 3 days and how do the men prepare?
0: What happens is there is the 3 days is the fasting period. That's the lead up and the preparation. And what happens during these 3 days, they prepare hunting gear, they prepare canoes, and they go into fasting. And the young people were given the chance to learn the chants and the prayers and different lips that used for the cleansing itself. This is the period of time where that's what's done on the beach. They're out somewhere in the beach in a sacred place and they're doing that.
1: And then what happens during the festival?
0: And then during the festival, if the Shak is caught, if maybe let's say 3 or 4 people are able to catch the Shak, and then it's brought to the shore, it's given, it's said among the community, in the community, or if we have invited guests, for example, maybe a minister is invited to the Shak calling festival and is residing in the village, is privileged to have a piece of Shak meat. But mostly it is said among the different clans in the community or important people in the community.
1: Can you describe how the Shak callers attract the Shaks to them?
0: Units are hunting gears, and one of them is the rattling gear with coconut shells, made out of coconut shells and cane from the bush. And you just dip it into the sea and then you rattle it or shake it. You just shake it and then the sound goes out into the deep. And wherever the Shak is, few miles away, few kilometers away. We won't be specific with the distance also because we really can't measure it. In my tradition, we don't have this, but people have realized that Shaks can really travel miles within a very short span of time, and they arrive at the rattling area where you're shaking your rattles. And what they're thinking it's the tuna that's surrounding the area, and they come to approach. But when they approach, they realize there's a bait. You can drag the bait on the surface of the sea, a few inches into the sea, and that can attract the Shak. So then you can lead the Shak into the trap using the bait.
1: And the festival, does it attract tourists? And also, does it attract people from around Papua New Guinea to come and join in?
0: Previously, yes. We have not really marketed the event like in big scale, or there is no proper market of the event. And the reason is that we are focusing really on the transfer of skills to our young men in the village. And That's because there is a migration in the community, in the village, where people, our young men, go out for education, or some of them, there's this intermarriage, they go out to other provinces because of marriage and also employment, and they don't have the chance to learn the tradition. So the idea of the festival also is reintroducing the history and the transfer of skills to our young men of the area. And with Papua New Guinea people coming in, and it's because our market has really not reached a level that's affecting the people. But this year, Sapulin Festival, we have some people from outside of New Ireland who came for the festival, who really wanted to see Sapulin and how it's done. But we had a problem with our marketing, so not a lot of people came up. But yeah, a few turned up during the festival.
1: Have the shark callers noticed any changes in the number of sharks they see in the water over the years?
0: I was speaking to the chief shark caller yesterday and this morning from their experience, because they're really going out to the sea, what's their experience, and they're saying there is now within our area an increased population of shark. And how did they know about this? Previously, when you go out to the sea and you're doing the rattling with the coconut shell calling the shark in, you have one, maybe sometimes you have two sharks that approach your canoe. Right now, that number has increased to sometimes you get three or four sharks approaching your canoe at one time. So they're saying there is an increase of shark within our area. And with the knowledge of the declining of sharks in the Pacific, I was talking to him that probably there is an overfishing or sophisticated use of shark catching happening somewhere, and the shark now is shifting into a safer environment. And that's why we are experiencing them in our place. So he was just assuming, because previously during the time when they normally go out to get shark, you only get one shark that approaches the canoe. And we also, this is just from the observation, our observation, and we are assuming things here. But we don't know why previously if you had one shark approaching your canoe, and after so many years right now, we are seeing maybe more than one shark approaching a canoe. So what's the reason? So that's now our observation.
1: Well, that's wonderful news. That's wonderful for us to hear more sharks have coming to your area. Why is it so important to keep the shark calling tradition going?
0: I think, first of all, we want to keep a tradition that kept certain people growing and moving into the future. This is how our clan system grew during the hours of the shark. Now, if you are in the village, mostly shark meat, you can have it with dry coconut. And that's normally delicious and the most tastiest food you can have in the village if you have a coconut and shark meat. So because this way of fishing can feed the whole family, can feed the whole clan at one go, we think it's the best thing, or it's a good thing to keep it because of the needs for the fish and mostly to feed the family. And if you will realize in the Melanesian, some of the families, they have more than five people in their family. So if one of them are able to get shark, it can feed the whole family. It doesn't need a special tools, maybe from the manufacturer or somewhere else. Now, all the materials are available in the bush. They can build their own traps, their own canoe, and then you are able to get a shark that can feed your big family. And also, historically, we want to also keep it because there are certain prayers and certain chants within that's applied during the shark calling festival that's so sacred to us. And it's a good thing to keep what came from the ancient things that came from our ancestors. So I think it's, for me, not I think, but I believe I want to really keep the tradition going. It's not so much about attracting tourists to my place, but it's really the idea of survival that comes in, where we can hunt and get shark that can feed the community or the family or the clan.
1: Miriam Joseph works in the Wildlife Conservation Society in New Ireland. They're currently working with communities to research and preserve shark populations and other marine life.
2: Joining the conservation team, It's always been an aim with a place as beautiful and diverse as New Ireland, not to brag. It's only

0: cities here, with 77% of New Ireland population living in coastal areas, it's safe to say marine life, while it's being a big food source, it also plays a role in the livelihood and also is part of their culture too.
1: How have shark populations around New Ireland and Papua New Guinea been impacted in the recent decades?
0: We know that human pressure and also from fishing vessels. So that's one major impact that they have on the sharks around PNG waters and New Ireland as a whole too. It's researched that cultural sharks, they're threatened with extinction. And this is due to the fishing or the market. It is also like fifth most important export fishery in Papua New Guinea sharks. So that's what we say, the impact that it has on the sharks.
1: So the main threat we're talking about here is overfishing. Is that the main threat in New Ireland as well?
0: Yes.
1: We just spoke to Godfrey Abage, who is involved in the Shark Calling Festival. He said that shark callers are actually seeing more sharks in the water lately. Do you know why that is?
0: So we say sharks, they're like good, or if they show signs that the waters that they're present in, that there is a healthy ecosystem, huh? So if they say that it's as present and they see that there's like a lot, then it's safe to say the waters that the sharks are present in, say around here, say New Ireland, then it's safe to say that the water around here is like, it's healthy, the marine ecosystem here is healthy. From a science perspective, let's say it's due also to seasonal temperature change. It is like they're faced with the problems of pollution and warm waters. So we can say that the temperature on here, the waters around here, it's suitable and it's okay for them. Yeah.
1: If the shark populations decline, what kind of overall impact would that have on the local communities and villages?
0: Right. So the last time we went out, they say we gave out the information that with shark being a top predator and it being present in waters, giving the sign that the marine ecosystem there is healthy, and you say what it declines are, and it's gonna basically give up a sign through the local communities that probably now they'll be seeing that there's less fish, or they'll probably saw that the coral reef around that area is declining or damaged. If the coral reefs are not okay anymore, like they're not in good conditions because sharks give off the sign that they're okay, when the coral reefs are in that condition, then it also shows that the reef or the fish in that area is also declining. And basically, the food source is also now declining.
1: Why do you think it's so important to preserve the native marine life like sharks?
0: They help keep coral reefs and other marine ecosystems healthy to preserve sharks. And so it can let us know back that the sea around our area is okay, it's healthy, and we got fish in or present in the ocean.
1: Papua New Guinea is home to one of the most biodiverse marine ecosystems in the world. Jack Sagumai is a Marine Protected Areas Officer for World Wildlife Fund. Their conservation work has led to some exciting rediscoveries.
2: That's one of the best stories that I would like to tell everyone. I think this species is very unique. It was first discovered in 1973, and since then, there's no scientific information on the species. So it's almost 48 years, and we did a survey in 2021, and we were able to identify the species.
1: What is this rediscovery? What does it mean for the community?
2: I think it brings them pride that they have such a unique species in their community.

0: I'm working with them, and they want to establish a protected area. Actually, they want to apply for a new protected area that will cover the range of where they caught the species, in order to be able to protect the species because it's quite unique and can only be found in this area only.
1: You work in the Madang province. What's significant about the marine life in that area?
0: Medang is a very unique place. Like, we are located in Bismarck Solomon Seas ecoregion, and it's a biodiversity hotspot for marine life. And the significance of Medang is that we have almost 700 plus species of corals, and we have over 820 species of fish, comprising of about 57% of reef species in PNG and 14% globally. And also, like, from the research, there are eight species of fish that are endemic, and one is the shark that I will be talking about later on. It's a very diverse place in terms of marine biology, marine biodiversity hotspot. That's why, like, it's worth looking after these things. That's why preserve the natural biodiversity, and also to educate these people, to especially our local populations, to manage our resources well because of the rising population and the changes that are happening around us. Climate change is one of them.
1: Why do you think it's so important to preserve the native marine life like sharks?
0: Because we are facing a lot of threats, the rate of extinction for sharks is increased. Like, in the recent reports, about almost 90%+ of sharks population has decreased worldwide, and that's a concern. It's a global concern, and here we are trying to address that. Overfishing is the major threat. Climate change is for species that are endemic, especially the one that I mentioned about Kogolia. If there's a change in climate, studies haven't been conducted yet, but it could affect those endemic species because they don't have anywhere else to go. It's only this place. And if it's affected by that, then they will die out because their chances of adapting to the new will be slow. And if climate change affects the environment, then I think it will affect their population because they will die out. That's how climate change can affect those threatened and endemic species. But generally, it's overfishing.
1: What would a declining shark population mean for the future of shark calling?
0: Firstly, they will lose their cultural practice. Also, in New Ireland, we have also traditional practices where they use sharks. It's part of their traditional sing-sing, where they use sharks to, and there are also stories where the sharks are like spirits, where they can either harm you or give you blessings. So, like, it ties with the cultural practices of the people. And one thing about that, if those sharks are depleted, numbers are depleted, or they go extinct, then we will lose that culture, and that's very concerning.
1: Even though overfishing is threatening marine life, cultural celebrations like the Shark Calling Festival are ensuring that the next generation will know how to respect and protect sharks. If we want to feed the villages of the future and maintain a healthy ocean ecosystem, it's important that these traditional skills and knowledge are passed on. And as long as that continues, people of the Pacific will always be looking out for the ocean giants. This is Culture Compass on ABC Radio Australia. Culture Compass is hosted by me, Seyuli Salamasina von Reiki. Our ABC Radio Australia executive producer is Whalangafulu Inga Stunzner. From Deadset Studios, our producer is Lucy McAfee. Supervising producer is Grace Pashley, and our executive producer is Rachel Fountain. 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This episode was produced on the lands of the Turrbal, Jagera, and Dharambal people. We pay respects to their elders, past and present.

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1: The Catholic Church is a neutral actor within the conflict. 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
2: Good morning, welcome to AM. I'm Rachel Mealy, coming to you from the lands of the Turrbal and Yuggera people in Brisbane. On today's program, health authorities working to contain Australia's worst ever diphtheria outbreak, with Aboriginal communities especially vulnerable. And how AI deepfakes of some of our top doctors are being used to spread medical misinformation.
3: It looked perfectly correct because they had indeed used a video of me. The vast majority of people who would have seen it wouldn't know me well enough to know that the voice wasn't accurate.
2: First today, spurred on by a supersized El Niño and human-caused climate change, scientists say ocean temperatures are the hottest ever recorded. The European Union's Copernicus Climate Change Service says the world's ocean temperatures hit 21.1 degrees Celsius over the weekend. Leading experts are warning the combination of El Niño systems and climate change could be devastating, as Stephanie Smale reports.
4: Like most Australian graziers, Jim McCallum is constantly watching the weather.
5: There's a multitude of weather apps and models that you look to in these circumstances. If I'm being really honest, I just keep finding one that gives me something somewhat positive and try and stick to that.
4: It's already been a challenging year where he farms at Woolbrook near Walcha on the New South Wales Northern Tablelands.
5: It's been a tough winter here and a tough year really. We've living a little bit hand-to-mouth, had to feed cattle at certain points and, you know, make some decisions that we wouldn't normally make.
4: It's dry on land and getting hotter in the ocean, with the European Copernicus Climate Change Service measuring the highest ever temperature of 21.1 degrees Celsius over the weekend. Samantha Burgess is the strategic climate lead for Copernicus.
6: This is yet another sign of our climate system under strain and the ocean under immense pressure.
4: Samantha Burgess warns warmer oceans can have wide-reaching consequences, including supercharging extreme weather, raising sea levels and harming marine life.
6: The record ocean temperatures that we see right now are a combination of background level of warming. So the ocean in general has warmed about 0.8 degrees Celsius from human-induced climate change. And then we've got this boost from the El Niño event.
4: And she says the ocean temperatures are likely to warm even further in the next few months, putting stress on life in the water and on land too.
6: When we have a warmer ocean, such as we've had in Europe this summer, it amplifies the impacts of heat waves because you don't get the cooler nighttime temperatures with the sea breeze coming off the ocean when the ocean is very warm. So there's a huge number of reasons why people should be worried about a warmer ocean.
4: As the climate keeps changing, scientists are working with farmers to plan for the future. University of Melbourne Emeritus Professor and Climate Council member David Caroli has recently been on Victoria's Mornington Peninsula, talking farmers through what's likely to come.
7: We know that climate change is getting worse and has been getting worse over the last 20 years.
4: Professor Caroli says the full impacts of this particular El Niño won't be known until later in the year, but he explains climate change will keep exacerbating the challenges.
7: It is still too early to say how strong this El Niño will be, but past El Niños have had major impacts on rainfall and agricultural production because of very dry and warm conditions.
4: Is the risk greater that the El Niño patterns will get more severe as climate change persists?
7: It is very likely that the combination of El Niño and climate change will lead to stronger El Niño impacts because in

0: warmer temperatures associated with climate change and the reductions in rainfall associated with El Nino. The combination of those will lead to greater impact on agricultural production.
1: Professor David Karoly from the Climate Council, ending that report by Stephanie Smale and Nick Grimm. There have been more than 500 cases of diphtheria across the country so far this year, in the largest outbreak on record. But experts warn a lack of testing could mean actual numbers of a disease once considered eliminated are much higher. Federal and state governments continue to work to mitigate the outbreak, but epidemiologists say more needs to be done if Australia is to stamp out the disease once again. Here's National Health reporter Stephanie Dalzell.
2: Diphtheria is spreading to the land.
3: To combat an ancient disease, modern technology has been deployed. Social media messages from public health groups like the National Aboriginal Community Controlled Health Organisation, or NACHO, have been urging those in affected areas to get tested and vaccinated against diphtheria.
2: We all play a part to keep the community safe.
3: There have been almost 540 cases of diphtheria recorded so far this year, mainly in the Northern Territory in Western Australia, but also in South Australia and Queensland. While cases have slowed since peaking mid-year, NACHO's medical advisor Megan Campbell says actual cases of the disease could be even higher.
4: We're just a little bit cautious about how we interpret that data when we're hearing that testing is quite low in some parts of Australia.
3: Diphtheria is a highly contagious and dangerous bacterial infection treated with antibiotics and can affect the nose, throat, airways, or the skin. The vast majority of cases have been among Aboriginal and Torres Strait Islander people in outer regional and remote areas. And Dr. Campbell urges those in affected areas to get tested and stay on top of vaccinations.
4: We do know that serious illness can occur from diphtheria, and the hospitalisation rate for this outbreak has been around 20%. So it is a serious infection, and we really do want people to keep thinking about diphtheria and keep talking to their health professionals.
3: Once a leading cause of childhood deaths, diphtheria had been considered largely eliminated since the 1950s on the back of routine vaccination use. Governments and public health experts have attributed this outbreak to factors like waning immunity. Epidemiologist at the Australian Centre of Disease Control, Stephanie Williams, notes a high proportion of those who tested positive for diphtheria this year had received at least 3 vaccine doses.
5: Whilst those antibody levels generally do decline over time, they are still providing some protection. So when we look at the cases that we have seen in this outbreak, we have seen mostly mild disease.
3: Housing is also a huge factor. This outbreak has disproportionately affected people in lower socioeconomic areas, where poor living conditions and overcrowding have allowed the disease to spread easily. Professor of Epidemiology at Adelaide University, Adrian Esterman, says Australia can stamp out diphtheria once again, but only if meaningful improvements to housing are made.
6: We can vaccinate till cows come home. It won't help unless they decide about housing and sanitation.
3: A health department spokesperson says the government's committed $13 million for a surge workforce to administer booster vaccinations and treatments and support affected jurisdictions to respond to the outbreak.
1: Stephanie Dalzell and Paige Coburn with that report. Australia's peak doctor's body is calling for tougher action to prevent the online spread of deep fakes. Some health professionals have had their appearance and voice impersonated by AI tools. The resulting content is misleading patients, scamming them, and even encouraging them to ditch their prescription medicines. Isabel Massali reports.
7: Professor Jonathan Shaw only realised there was a fake video of him because patients called up his clinic asking for a diabetes treatment he knew nothing about. The video on Facebook seemed to show him endorsing the product.
8: It looked perfectly correct because they had indeed used a video of me. The vast majority of people who would have seen it would either not know me at all or wouldn't know me well enough to know that the voice wasn't accurate.
7: As the deputy director of the Baker Heart and Diabetes Institute in Melbourne, he was worried about his reputation, but...
8: My main concern right from the beginning was always that people with diabetes would see this and would stop taking their prescribed medication.
7: After significant efforts from his team, the AI video was taken down in 2024, and those phone calls have stopped. But he can't be sure it's not somewhere else.
8: If there was some sort of central way of reporting these things that would lead to a very much more rapid taking down of the videos, that would be a partial help.
7: That's also one of the requests made by the Australian Medical Association, as it renews calls for stronger action on AI deepfakes, especially when it comes to health messaging. Associate Professor Julian Raitt is the AMA Vice President.
9: We've written now to the Prime Minister seeking greater protections, as there don't appear to be any regulations in place to enforce removal of this sort of harmful material. And if we could also get time-bound takedown requirements that mandate that the platforms have to remove the harmful content within a specific period, otherwise they'll be fined. We think that would be an appropriate mechanism to try and reduce this worrying trend.
7: The AMA fears it could have serious consequences for patient health.
9: AMA presidents and, you know, the current president and even former presidents have been, sort of impersonated in this way. And, of course, it's very concerning.
7: ANU Associate Professor Amy Doll also wants tougher measures. She recently developed a training program to help people spot a fake.
10: The problem is, of course, that this is a game of cat and mouse. The AI technology is going to keep on improving, and that means that we need to keep on updating our beliefs about what is AI and combine that with using good tools for detecting AI, as well as common sense, making sure that we get good quality information from government websites rather than relying on social media.
7: In a statement, a federal government spokesperson said existing criminal laws have been strengthened addressing harmful online conduct, and the government will continue to monitor this area. But they added the onus is on social media platforms to not publish misinformation and disinformation.
1: Isabel Musali, you're listening to AM, where it's 16 minutes past 8. The United States has declared an economic D-Day for Iran, threatening sanctions on nations doing business with the Iranian regime. The Treasury Secretary Scott Bessent is also warning anyone helping Iran launder money is facing expulsion from the US financial system. Our North America correspondent Cayman Gok joined me earlier from Washington.
11: Scott Bessent declared that any country that continues to have ties with Iran will face big economic penalties from the United States. But today's announcement, whilst he declared it would be economic D-Day for Iran, it was a lot of tough talk and no immediate action. He said he wanted to warn countries around the world to give them time to, quote, remedy what he called their bad behaviour before they suffered the consequences, which was essentially if you do business with Iran or aid Iran to avoid sanctions, then you too will be punished. But the sanctions, he did say, would be focused and targeting on five of Iran's most vital lifelines, being gold, aviation, shipping, technology, and other countries' digital assets. He also said President Donald Trump has been phoning up other world leaders, asking them to fall in line or then, and if they don't, they'll suffer the financial consequences. But all of this is aimed at trying to get Iran back to the negotiating table and to suffocate their economy even further. Today's announcement, though, lacked precise details on what these economic penalties would look like, how severe they would be, and there was also no immediate timeline on when the United States would impose them. Here is Treasury Secretary Scott Bessent.
12: Treasury has mapped every node, every facilitator, and every network that Iran has used to smuggle oil and evade sanctions. Beginning today, the actions of Treasury and other agencies will tighten the noose and block every potential source of revenue that funds the IRGC and the evil Iranian regime. We are enforcing a zero leakage approach.
1: That's the US Treasury Secretary Scott Bessent. Are these sanctions likely to have the impact the US wants?
11: Well, Iran's regime has managed to survive and navigate international sanctions for nearly five decades. So this isn't a new tool in the United States pressure toolbox. Iran's come out today and said that the United States isn't in a position to be limiting its country's economic relations. But that being said, the country was already in severe economic pain before this war, and today its currency dropped to a record low against the United States dollar. So much of the effectiveness of this campaign will depend on whether trading countries do indeed sever ties with Iran, particularly China, which purchases up to 90% of the country's oil. And US-China relations right now are fragile. Xi Jinping is expected to visit Washington, D.C. next month, and notably Scott Bessent dodged questions, direct questions about whether the United States would penalise Chinese banks, though he did say no country or entity is above US sanctions.
1: Cayman Gok in Washington. Britain, alongside France, has handed Ukraine the blueprints to the Scalp missile, allowing it to build its own long-range weapons capability. The UK Prime Minister, Andy Burnham, handed over the classified information in Kyiv while on his first overseas visit as leader. Kyiv will be hoping it prompts the US President Donald Trump to also allow it to build the Patriot missile interceptors, which are in critical short supply. Europe correspondent Catherine Diss filed this report.
13: It was another deadly night in Ukraine. A barrage of Russian missiles and drones hitting multiple targets. It's a constant reminder of Ukraine's Soviet past as the young country marks 35 years of independence from the Union. In the capital, Kyiv, it's a bittersweet moment. The President, Volodymyr Zelensky, visiting the tomb of the unknown soldier to pay his respects to fallen soldiers.
14: Russia не хоче миру, хоче...
15: Russia does not want peace. It wants mobilisation. Well then, let's keep a cool head about it. Let us take action. We must strengthen our armed forces and ensure we have everything we need to hold our defences. Our soldiers must be supplied and equipped with everything necessary to turn the enemy's reinforcements into fertiliser for our land.
13: Foreign dignitaries attended too, the UK Prime Minister, Andy Burnham, among them, on his first overseas trip as leader.
16: You have stood tall and defiant in the face of everything Russia has thrown at you.
13: Bringing with him a gift.
17: Vladimir has now asked that we share our Storm Shadow technology so that Ukraine can build these capabilities themselves. I am pleased to confirm today that I have approve that request.
13: The blueprints to the long-range Scalp missile, an Anglo-French weapon which will allow Kyiv to make its own, build self-sufficiency and strike targets deep inside Russia. It's the equivalent to the British Storm Shadow long-range missile, which the UK started supplying in 2023, completely changing the trajectory for Ukraine.
18: Today's message about Storm Shadows, and we're very thankful to your industry and to French industry.
13: It's infuriated Moscow, which last week threatened the UK with consequences over the use of British drones by Ukraine.
19: Britain methodically and regularly adds fuel to the fire and methodically and regularly hatches schemes to prevent even the slightest progress in the peaceful settlement process.
13: Kyiv will be hoping the generosity of its partners in France and Britain prompts the US President Donald Trump to also offer up designs to the Patriot missile interceptors too, as supplies run critically low. While both would bolster Ukraine's arsenal, building the infrastructure to produce them is likely years away. This is Catherine Diss in London, reporting for AM.
1: Residents of the idyllic Kangaroo Island off South Australia are deeply concerned bird flu could soon spread to local mammals, including the endangered Australian sea lion. Annie Guest reports.
20: Sometimes described as a zoo without fences, Kangaroo Island is a prized tourist destination and Craig Wickham's home for almost 60 years.
21: Given the place is such a amazing sort of natural history associated with the island, it tends to attract people who are coming here for all those values, and also those of people who've lived here for generations love the nature as well.
20: Among them are free-range egg farmers taking advantage of the rare fox-free environment, but now anxious about their flock catching H5N1 flu from the island's infected native birds. And there are imminent fears for other animals after South Australia recorded Australia's first case in a mammal. For conservationist Craig Wickham, who runs wildlife tours, it's very worrying.
21: yeah, there's lots and lots of different reasons to

0: Yeah, to be concerned. There's not much upside with the story.
1: On Kangaroo Island, which native species are you most worried about?
0: So the crossover from birds to mammals has been in a lot of places, has been via the pinnipeds, so the seals and sea lions. On Kangaroo Island, the one which is probably the biggest concern are the Australian sea lions.
1: The endangered Australian sea lion breeds on Kangaroo Island and the nearby Pages Islands, where the latest dead long-nosed fur seal was found. The first confirmed case was a fur seal at Beachport on the SA coast. Australia's chief vet, Dr. Beth Cookson, confirms Australia has already had more than 300 bird flu events.
2: We have seen internationally that unfortunately marine mammals seem to be more susceptible to the strain of H5 bird flu that has arrived in Australia.
1: While there's no available vaccine for seals, efforts to immunise certain birds are underway, including Victoria's little penguins, attempting to avoid worst-case scenario predictions of 8,000 to 16,000 little penguin deaths. The federal government says it's invested $113 million in bird flu preparedness and provided a further $24 million to states and territories to fund resilience programs since the outbreak began. But Green Senator Sarah Hanson-Young says more can be done.
3: The biggest impact on our native species is habitat loss, and now they're being hit with bird flu. So the one thing we can control about those two threats is, of course, the destruction of their homes, their habitat. So a moratorium on clearing and bulldozing critical habitat should be the least that we can be doing.
4: Green Senator Sarah Hanson-Young ending Annie Guest's report. The Prime Minister has promised Western Australia will keep its lucrative GST arrangements despite a Productivity Commission report urging the federal government to dump it. Anthony Albanese's pledge has sparked disappointment from other states who are demanding a GST overhaul, setting the stage for a possible showdown on Wednesday at National Cabinet. Here's political reporter Jack Mackay.
5: It's the Goods and Services Tax pledge the Prime Minister is refusing to let up.
6: Well, I've said it multiple times. I've signed people's body parts, for goodness sake. You know, I mean, seriously.
5: In 2018, the former coalition government struck a deal with Western Australia to boost the state's share of the GST. It's something Labor has stuck to since coming to office, but a report released earlier this month by the Productivity Commission urged the government to scrap it, warning it's cost the budget billions more than anticipated and is worsening inequality between states.
7: I've called it the worst public policy decision in the 21st century so far.
5: Saul Eslake is an independent economist who's a critic of the 2018 deal and wants it reversed. He's hardly surprised, though, the government is refusing to.
7: Since becoming Prime Minister, Mr Albanese's approach has essentially been what Western Australia wants, Western Australia gets.
5: Anthony Albanese visited the resources-rich state on Monday, where he gave this guarantee.
6: There will be no change to WA's GST arrangements whilst I'm Prime Minister.
5: Dismissing the Productivity Commission's report and standing by the WA deal.
6: Those additional payments have not come from states and territories, they've come from the Commonwealth. I'm comfortable with that.
5: The WA Premier, Roger Cook, is unsurprisingly pleased with the PM's pledge.
8: Look, I think every Western Australian is both relieved and pleased to hear the words from the Prime Minister today. You don't come to Western Australia on 45 occasions without appreciating that the Western Australian economy is driving the national economy.
5: Other states, however, aren't so happy.
9: What the Prime Minister said today about Western Australia being recognised for its resources can equally be applied to Queensland, because we're a resources state.
5: David Janetsky is the Treasurer of Queensland.
9: I do have concerns that the inequity of the GST distribution, the consistent cost shifting from the federal government to the state government, is threatening the integrity of the Federation.
5: Victoria, Tasmania and the Northern Territory have also reiterated they want a change-up to the GST carve-up, paving the way for a potential collision course when the Prime Minister meets with state leaders at national